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8: 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I got a question for all the people yelling, Free Palestine! Free Palestine! Free! Free Palestine! What do you think would happen to Gaza if Palestine were truly free and economically independent from the evil regime known as Israel? And how many other countries have the kind of birthright citizenship that we have, where you enter the country illegally, have a child on the soil of that country, and that child is automatically considered to be a citizen of said country? How many countries have that policy, as our Supreme Court just determined that we have? And regarding President Trump's speech tomorrow, supposedly it's going to be about election integrity and about shenanigans in the 2020 election. Fine. But I certainly hope he uses that time to talk more about the war in Iran, why he took us to war, why he believes that Iran was close to getting a nuclear weapon. And his belief has been corroborated by the Secretary General of NATO. I really hope he uses the time to make that case as well. Few more comments, however, about wealth inequality that has now become the mantra of the Democrats. Remember when John Edwards, Senator, ran? There are two Americas, the wealthy America, he said, and the poor America. They're still saying the same thing. What have you done about it? You've raised taxes on the so-called wealthy. So the so-called wealthy now pay a substantial percentage of all the federal income taxes, over 40%, top 1%, as the Washington Post has confirmed. And you're just complaining about the gap. I lived in Cleveland for 17 years. And when I got there, I immersed myself in the history of the city. And I was shocked to find out that there were more automotive companies, car companies, in Cleveland at one time than Detroit. Why do you suppose the major tire companies, Goodyear, Goodrich, Firestone, were all based in Akron, which is only about, I don't know, 45 miles outside of Cleveland? Because they wanted to be near where cars were being manufactured. Smartly so. And little by little, these car companies went bankrupt. They made bad marketing decisions. They didn't get involved in this kind of brake or power systems when they should have. Their components out-designed them. A lot of people lost a lot of money investing in car companies. The point now where the dust settled, there were three major car companies left. Ford, GM, Chrysler. And I've read about all of them. I read about Henry Ford. I read about how General Motors became General Motors. I read about the Chrysler brothers. They all had competitors. They all outperformed them, and they were left surviving. Uniquely marketable species. And they were uniquely rewarded for the value the marketplace put in the products that they made. Was it equal? No. The other competitors equally share in their profits? Of course not. That's not how the world works. That's not how life is. It never has been, never will be. But along comes charlatans, demagogues, like Zohran Mamdani, like these Democrat socialists, that tell you all this pie in the sky BS, and young people, miseducated, buy it because they're unhappy that the rents are too high. The answer is to encourage the construction of more apartment buildings. And your question should be, why isn't this happening? The answer is because of rules and regulations and taxes that make it counterproductive for other people to do this. When I was running for governor, I met so many people, real estate developers, developing in Utah, developing in Texas, living in California because they like the weather, but wouldn't dare build here because of the environmental regulations, green regulations designed to make sure that the planet does not have greenhouse gases coming from California as if it would make one particle of difference. And then the same people look you in the eye and tell you we have a, quote, affordability crisis when they created it. It drives you mad. Now, President Trump supposedly is going to talk about election integrity and presumably will bring up his contention that 2020 was rigged or manipulated. This is a CNN reporter, number 32.
13: Yet, as you said, we're approaching 6 years of him lying that he won. Recently, he's begun saying that so much proof has already emerged of his claims that the election was rigged and that he was the real winner. No such proof has emerged. He's even started saying that he is in his third term as president, so inventing an imaginary and unconstitutional victory. And then there's an entire a cinematic universe, dozens of additional lies, frankly, too many to go through, claims that he won the popular vote in all three of his presidential elections. In fact, he only won it in 2024. Wild conspiracies about

0: China, Italy, other countries using voting machines to flip votes simply did not happen. And then other claims about mail-in ballots. You heard one there that they're crooked, they're corrupt. They simply are not, although the fraud rates are slightly elevated compared to in-person voting. And mail-in ballots have been good enough for legitimate voters, including one Donald J. Trump, who's voted by mail himself. He's also claimed recently that the U.S. is the only country that continues to use mail-in ballots. Again, simply not true. Dozens of countries continue to do so, and they include, Jake, major democracies like Canada, the U.K., Germany, Australia, and Switzerland.
1: Okay. Now, let's talk about allegations of election fraud, shall we? This guy is animated over what Donald Trump has said. Where was he, as I've been saying now for years, when Hillary Clinton told everybody who would listen and those who wouldn't that 2016 was stolen, her word, not mine, that Donald Trump was an illegitimate president, her term, not mine? Where were you? And regarding the perception that the election was rigged, are you aware that more Democrats feel that way about 2016 than Republicans feel that way about 2020? YouGov poll 2018, 2 years into President Trump's term, 1.0, 66% of Democrats believe Russia, quote, changed vote tallies to elect Trump in 2016, end of quote. 66%. Never mind, Jay Johnson, Obama's DHS secretary, testified under oath, as I've been saying for years, that while the Russians tried, not a single vote tally was changed. Not one. Not one. 66% of Democrats believe the Russians, quote, changed vote tallies to elect Donald Trump. Where was the CNN gentleman who was going all this hyperventilation over what Donald Trump said about 2020? Why aren't you saying that about your side? Now, that's just vote tallies. CNN's then politics editor, I don't think he's there anymore, named Chris Saliza, did a whole rant about a poll that shows, quote, 76% of self-identified Republicans in a new National Quinnipiac University poll believe there are widespread fraud in the 2020 election. 76%. He says, if that number of people believes election don't have integrity, what about our foundations of our democracy? A 2018 poll, the same year as the YouGov poll, found 78% of Democrats believe the Russian interference, quote, changed the outcome of the election, end of quote. My long way of saying, again, a greater percentage of Democrats believe 2016 was rigged, to use President Trump's word. The Republicans feel about 2020. Where was the hand rigging? 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
1: 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We'll find...
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0: One of the many things people expect schools to do these days is inspire students to be creative. 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
1: 888-971-SAGE, 888-971-7243. I am Larry Elder. We are Salem News Channel. I got a letter from someone who said, I went on one of these charity rating agencies and Food for the Poor got a poor rating. So I asked him to send me what he was talking about. He did. And I sent it to Food for the Poor. And they were outraged at what this agency said. And they wrote them. And the agency corrected it and apologized. It is highest level of integrity. And that's why I have been partnering with them for a number of years. And I'm proud to partner with them as they step up to help people who are suffering because of the powerful twin earthquakes that took place a few weeks ago in Venezuela. Now, our friends in broadcast TV have gotten bored and have now moved on. We don't do that. We aren't going to do that. But for children and families living in shelters on the streets in Venezuela, their crisis is still very, very real. And so many of you have stepped up at LarryElder.com and clicked on the Help Venezuela banner. I cannot tell you how proud I am. You've made generous donations to Food for the Poor's campaign to rush emergency relief to Venezuela. And forget about me being grateful. The residents of Venezuela are extremely grateful. I've seen how people have reacted to what Food for the Poor has done. And trust me, your gifts will be appreciated. Food for the Poor's Dan Patino says there couldn't be a better time for you to help than today.
2: Well, yes. This is actually the moment that matters the most. This is when the cameras leave and the need remains. And again, families don't rebuild their lives overnight. Parents are still trying to provide for their children, and communities are still recovering from that damage and disruption caused by the earthquake. And for these families that Food for the Poor serves, and even as well as the families that have already been blessed by your listeners, there's still more families that we are seeing day to day that need our help. And every donation counts and is getting to the families right away.
1: Now, we have interviewed Daniel before, and he is truly committed. By the way, he adds that Food for the Poor's trusted partners on the ground are right now, as we speak, delivering medical aid and meals to those hardest hit areas. 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You can text to give. 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There is a big banner at the very top that says Help Venezuela. Just click it on. 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Dan is in Omaha. Dan, you're on the Larry Elder Show. Thank you so much.

0: for calling.
1: Hi, Larry. Hey, let's talk about the difference between the rich and the poor. The guy that owns Amazon, he's quite well off, isn't he?
0: He sure is. He's got a few walnuts put away. Yes, Jeff Bezos.
1: Hello.
0: And your point is?
1: Okay. All right.
0: Yes.
1: Well, simple as this. I watched the deal about 60 minutes. The reason he's so well off, he pays his help out on the warehouse floor, or the guys driving. They're getting about $2 over minimum wage.
0: No, they're not. Dan, the average person who works at Amazon makes about $30 an hour when you throw in the benefits. What you're talking about are part-time workers. And I've seen those stories. Part-time workers that are eligible for food stamps. Oh, poor Jeff Bezos is screwing these people. You look at full-time workers, particularly those that are in middle management or higher, they're making way more money than that. The average worker there makes about $30 an hour when you include the benefits. It's just not fair. Okay, I'm going to move on. It just isn't true. I don't know where you're getting your news. But go online and ask, or as the former mayor of New York said, Google it and ask what the average salary for workers in Amazon are making when you add in benefits. The idea that they're making just $2 among minimum wage is just not true. Appreciate the call. Jerry is in Glendale. Jerry, you're on the Larry Yoda Show. Thank you for calling.
2: Hello, Larry. Thank you for taking my call. Earlier today, I think you mentioned that one of the planks in the Democratic Socialist platform is abolishing the Senate.
0: That's correct.
2: I wanted to get your thoughts on this. I've been waiting for some reporter in the mainstream media to ask Bernie Sanders, Chuck Schumer, Elizabeth Warren, Chris Van Hollen, and all these Democratic senators if they're willing to give up their Senate seat in order to appease these Democratic socialists. What do you think?
0: I'm waiting for a reporter to ask that question. I've got a feeling they're going to say, well, I believe in some of the things that they believe in, but not all of them. But on the essential point, we got to stop Donald Trump. Got to stop Donald Trump. On the essential point, we agree. We agree on a lot of things. We're going to stop Donald Trump. We agree the rich aren't paying their fair share. We agree that health care should be a right. We agree that we're the only major country in the world that doesn't provide health care. They'll just sidestep it. How many of you agree to lose your job in order to advance the platform plank of the Democrat Socialists of America? Thank you very much for the call. I appreciate it. Vincent is in Los Angeles. Vincent, you're on the Larry Yoda Show. Thank you for calling.
3: Hey, Larry. I listen every day, and I really appreciate you. I think you're very smart. I just want to get my whole comment out, and I'd really like to hear your response.
0: Sure.
3: So the best time for wealth inequality began in 1937, and it ended roughly around 1970. And that's because, well, first of all, World War II production increased, obviously.
0: Great Depression.
3: Infrastructure, that was before, right?
0: Well, 29 to 39.
3: And 37 is where we began to get better. Infrastructure investments, high taxes on the wealthy, and strong unions. Now, it began to go down again in 1980. Do you know what happened in 1980?
0: Republicans
3: took the office again.
0: I'm sure you're going to tell me.
3: Yes. Reagan took office, and that's where wealth inequality began to go down worse again. Now, you're going to say, well, they pay 40% of the tax.
0: No. I'm going to say, do you know what kind of growth we had in the 1980s because of what Ronald Reagan did? Right now, we get 3% growth, and people like Donald Trump high five. We had 4, 5, 6% growing not every single year, but most of the time during Ronald Reagan. Why? Because he substantially lowered taxes on people that create jobs, and they had a greater incentive to spend more time making more money than hiding their income in order to prevent paying high taxes.
3: Yeah, no, productivity went up, and all the gains went to the top. They used to burn
0: all the gains went to the top. You know, I had this conversation with Tavis Smiley. I'm going to play my exchange I had with Tavis Smiley when we come back. Mr. McConnell, would you get out that I think it was 2011 when he and I had our exchange? Can you find that, please? Thank you.

0: Thanks, Julie. And coming up next, is there rain in your weekend forecast? We'll find...
1: Hey.
2: Hi.
1: It's been a while. Great place and nice neighborhood. You must have a strong community association board.
2: 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I guess so, but I don't pay any attention to that stuff.
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2: Thanks. I'll definitely do that.
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5: 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Support your school music program.
6: 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Music. 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Well, you shouldn't be, because music teachers have always played an important role in the lives of their students. 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

0: 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Here's Larry Elder.
1: 888-971-SAGE, 888-971-7243. I am Larry Elder. We are Salem News Channel. Following up on the caller who was essentially saying things got bad for income inequality during the dastardly years of Ronald Reagan. I had a similar conversation with Tavis Smiley, the lefty who once said that Ronald Reagan, quote, tortured black people, close quote. This was in 2011, I believe. In studio were Tavis Smiley and Cornel West. So it was two against one, therefore a fair fight. Listen to this.
2: Here's what I find puzzling, Tavis, about your analysis.

0: analysis. I know you're not a fan of Ronald Reagan. You once said that Ronald Reagan, quote, tortured blacks, end of quote. Ronald Reagan did not have a specific black jobs agenda.
1: Mm-hmm.
0: What he did was cut taxes very deeply. He slowed down the rate of government spending, and he continued and accelerated deregulation policies that had been started by Jimmy Carter. The black adult unemployment rate fell faster than the white adult unemployment rate. The black teenage unemployment rate fell far faster than did the white teenage unemployment rate. Black businesses were created at a rate faster. The revenues grew at a rate faster, all because Ronald Reagan dramatically cut taxes, dramatically reduced the rate of government of domestic spending, and he deregulated. This president is doing the opposite. He has spent money. He has taxed. He's threatening to increase taxes even more. He's imposed.

0: The one thing that
1: Ronald Reagan did for people of color was to support the earned income tax credit. But every other stat you cited, we don't have time on radio to go number for number, but every stat you cited vis-a-vis people of color does not measure up when you talk to the people of color who had to live through the hell of those 8 years of Ronald Reagan.
2: Wait, what do you mean talk to the people? I've just given you labor stats, census stats. These are facts.
1: Larry,
2: Tavis, unemployment fell faster in the black community than in the white community. It fell faster for teens. It fell faster for adults. It fell faster for Hispanics.
1: That's not true.
2: And you're telling me when you talk to people, they don't like Reagan, so therefore the stats go out of the window?
1: Larry, your numbers are not true. When I get back to my office later today or tomorrow, I'll send you some more numbers. You know this. Numbers don't lie, but people do. The numbers are very clear.
2: You're not calling me a liar.
1: No, I'm saying numbers don't lie, people do.
2: You want to take it outside?
1: No. I'm saying the people who provided you those numbers put a spin on those numbers.
3: That was in October 2011. What is it now? July 2026. Now, I know the mail can be snail mail, but for crying out loud, you'd think by now I'd be getting all the proper stats from Mr. Smiley. By the way, during that period of time, charitable giving skyrocketed, tax revenues substantially increased, the opposite of what people who don't like Ronald Reagan anticipated would happen. One more quick thing about the speech tomorrow that has been billed as one having to do with election integrity, where President Trump will presumably talk about what he thinks happened during 2020. And I mentioned to you that there's a 2018 Gallup poll that found 78% of Democrats believe the Russian interference, quote, changed the outcome of the election, which is how Gallup phrased it. Now, one of the other things that Jay Johnson said, Obama's DHS secretary, when he said the Russians didn't change a single vote tally, he was asked, do you believe the Russian interference altered the outcome of the election? He said, I don't know. I'd have to be a mind reader. He said that. I'd have to have a world where there was election interference and one where there wasn't, and then compare the two. Since I cannot do that, I just don't know. However, there was a study done by New York University on the effect of the Russian interference. And they found, and I'm quoting the study, no measurable changes in attitudes, polarization, or voting behavior among those exposed to this foreign influence campaign, close quote. So, no measurable change in outcome, yet 78% of Democrats believe the Russian interference, quote, changed the outcome of the election. My point is, where are the people yelling and screaming about Republicans that dared to speculate, argue that there were shenanigans in 2020, whether Wisconsin or Pennsylvania or Michigan, or the suppression of the Hunter Biden laptop story that clearly would have changed the outcome of the election, according to one study? Where are those same people about the perception that Democrats have, which is higher than Republicans have, that 2016 was altered because of Russian interference? Is this thing on? Now, whether you're climbing the corporate ladder, launching a new project, or just looking for that extra edge, your brain is your most valuable asset. 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
1: 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And coming up next, is there rain in your weekend forecast? We'll find...
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1: 888-971-SAGE, 888-971-7243. I am Larry Elder. We are Salem News Channel. 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God Sad is a pundit commentator. He was on a podcast with Charlie Kirk talking about how Islamists believe they're going to take over. Number 63.
2: So why is it that so many Muslims are moving to Western countries? Is it just economics, or is there something more ideological at play here?
3: It's both. Of course, many Muslims have no interest in conquering anyone, and they want, as you just said, exactly what you said, which is, I want better economic opportunities for me and my children and so on. But the Muslim Brotherhood and many other Islamic theorists and scholars and politicians have said that we will conquer the West through three means. And I hope that your listeners and viewers take note. Number one, we will conquer the West through the womb of our women, right? So that's a demographic fertility battle. We will produce 5 children, you will produce 1.2 children, and we will outbreed you. Number two, we will conquer the West through hijra. Hijra is the Arabic word for immigration, and that's exactly what we do with our open border policies. And number three, we will conquer the West by using your miserable freedoms and liberties against you. They're screaming this out from the top of the mountain, and yet most Westerners choose to ignore it, Charlie. It is so galling. It is so frustrating. I escaped that world 45 plus years ago, and here it is now hunting me down 50 years later.
1: Any questions? Now let's talk about Free Palestine, freeing Gaza.

is what you're hearing these DSA people chant all the time. And candidates for office, like this Abdul El Sayed, and those that have won their primaries, like Daria Lisa, Avila Chevalier, by the way, who converted to Islam. Free Gaza. Free Palestine. You realize how dependent Gaza's economy is on Israel? On trade? On infrastructure? On providing jobs? Before the war, October 7, Israel was by far Gaza's largest trading partner. Imports entered through Israel, controlled crossings. Gaza's exports went through Israel. In 2022, 72% of the total trade in the Palestinian territories, both the West Bank and Gaza, was with Israel. Regarding electricity, Gaza did generate some of its own electricity through its power plant, but it also depended heavily on electricity supplied by Israel. Plus, they had chronic fuel shortages and damage to their infrastructure. It meant residents often had electricity only for a few hours each day. This is before October 2023. Regarding water, Gaza has its own groundwater aquifers and desalination facilities, so it's not entirely dependent upon Israel for water. But Israel still supplied a large portion of potable water, and Gaza's water system depends on electricity imported from Israel and imported equipment from Israel to function. Before October 7, as many as 20,000 Gazans hailed Israeli work permits, which provided a huge source of income for those families. Gaza used the Israeli shekel as one of its principal currencies and relies heavily on Israeli banking and customs arrangement because it has no independent currency or central bank. So, what would happen to Gaza, if it were truly free and independent? This is a tweet by a woman named Brianna Wu, W-U, a Democrat who ran for office in Massachusetts. So she's not a right-winger. Quote, "If free Palestine were to succeed and Israel were eliminated, it would be the worst thing that ever happened to the Palestinians. Let's be honest. Palestinians are not interested in democracy. They are extremists who openly executed and celebrated October 7. If they actually won, they would slaughter 7 million Jews and 2 million Israeli Arabs and Palestinians they consider collaborators. That's not remotely controversial if you paid attention to what these groups say and do. Then what? Gaza does not have an economy. The West Bank is deeply dependent upon Israel and international aid. They spent generations fighting Israel instead of building the institutions of a functioning state. So after the evil Jews are finally gone, what exactly is the plan? What industry suddenly appears? What government? What economy? The answer, she writes, seems pretty obvious to me. Palestine would become an extremist Islamic state almost immediately. The violence wouldn't stop. It would just find new targets. Hezbollah would stop being an ally and start being a rival. Jordan would be next. Egypt would be next. Revolutionary movements don't retire if they win. They look for another revolution. People have already asked Egypt and Jordan, why don't they simply open their borders? The answer is they've already learned their lesson. Both have dealt with Palestinian militants destabilizing their own countries. They don't want to do it again. Then there's the issue of how Palestinians don't literally starve. For decades, Palestinians have survived on extraordinary levels of international aid. Does anyone believe that the aid continues after the destruction of Israel? Western countries aren't going to enthusiastically bankroll the state that just carried out one of the largest massacres in modern history. And Arab governments have no political incentive to feed the people killing them. So what would the Palestinians be left with? An impoverished Islamic state, competing militias,

0: something much closer to Yemen than Singapore. Famine, civil war, religious extremism. The sane Palestinians would be trapped in the middle. For them, immigration would be impossible. Right now, many countries accept Palestinian refugees because the story is they're fleeing Israel. If Israel no longer exists because it was massacred, I have a hard time believing these same countries are going to welcome any refugees. 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

0: 888-971-SAGE, 888-971-7243. I am Larry Elder. Salem News Channel. Hassan Piker is this huge YouTube sensation, has a podcast. He is one of those who refers to Israel as an apartheid state, accuses Israel of committing genocide, says Israel is more evil than Hamas. Here's what he said about how America has treated, quote unquote, brown people, number 38.
1: You're a brown man in America. It's not like America has been all too kind to brown folk. You're from Pennsylvania, and you're saying that this was a different kind, that I believe you said something along the lines of you had never recognized your skin color as much as you did when you were traveling through the West Bank.
2: I've never felt my race as much as I did in the 3 days I was in the West Bank. Never. You know, when I grew up in Pennsylvania in Bucks County, it was a middle class upbringing.
0: He's referring to Ro Khanna and his assertion that he was surrounded

0: by settlers and that the IDF prevented him from leaving, and he's running for presidency. He needed a stunt. That's his stunt. America, says Hassan Piker, it's not like America has been all too kind to brown folk, close quote. There is a sociologist, longtime tenure professor at Harvard, black. He's an immigrant. Here's what he said in the 1990s, and I'm quoting, America is now the least racist majority white society in the world, has a better record of legal protection of minorities than any other society, white or black, offers more opportunities to a greater number of black persons than any other society, including all of those of Africa, end of quote. Again, he said this in the 90s. Before the election of Barack Obama to two terms, before the election of a black governor of Maryland, which was a slave state, before the election of three black mayors to America's three largest cities, none of which has a majority black population, before the election of a senator from New Jersey, Cory Booker, a state that does not have a majority black population, before the election of Raphael Warnock in one of the deepest Jim Crow states, Georgia. I could go on and on and on, but I won't. Let's do this again tomorrow. God bless. I'm Larry Elder.
1: What can I say? Mamba out.
2: The mic has been dropped.
3: All across America.
4: That's enough. Put down the mic.
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7: News this hour from Town Hall. I'm Keith Peters in Washington. The U.S. has reimposed a blockade on Iran after Tehran's attacks on ships in the Strait of Hormuz, but Iran remains defiant.
8: Tehran has insisted that any ship going through the strait must do so on a route through Iranian waters and must follow the instructions of Iran's paramilitary Revolutionary Guard. Now, the U.S. had been trying to support those vessels, and the U.N.'s International Maritime Organization had supported this route around Oman, but the ships that have been attacked by Iran in recent days all have been plying that route.
7: That's correspondent John Gambrell reporting from Dubai, United Arab Emirates. Days of back-and-forth strikes by the U.S. and Iran across the Middle East and renewed threats to the waterway crucial to global energy supplies have shredded the interim deal to end the conflict. Throughout most of this month, Town Hall News has been partnering with the international Christian nonprofit relief organization Food for the Poor to rush emergency medical supplies and meals to earthquake victims in Venezuela. As international media attention turns to other headlines, the group's spokesman Daniel Patino says help is needed now more than ever.
9: Well, yes, this is actually the

0: moment that matters the most. This is when the cameras leave and the need remains. 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
1: 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On Wall Street, the Dow up by 150 points, the S&P up by 28. 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
4: 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And coming up next, is there rain in your weekend forecast? 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

0: crested the peak of the week. And oh man, do we have an amazing show for you tonight. So about 1 hour from now, hour and a half from now, actually, we have a Medal of Honor recipient who's going to be joining us on the show. That'll be a good time, as always. I don't think I've had a guest on in like 2 months. We're changing that. We're making an exception for an American hero. So that'll be a good time tonight. We're going to open up talking about Trump's reversal of bad DHS policy. It's awesome. Absolutely awesome. We'll talk about that. We're going to talk about the Democrat Party belonging, not even pretending to belong to Americans. Now they just belong to foreigners. We'll have a long talk about institutional trust with all this Jack Smith stuff coming out. Canadian commie is slapping American teens, emails, so much more coming up tonight on the world famous Jesse Kelly show. So, in case you are not in the know, what a way to put it, in the know. Maybe you've been at work all day. Maybe you've been in school. Maybe you've been busy. You remember how heated I was last night at the announcement from the DHS that, hey, we're going to pause these vehicle stops after a couple more animals got killed. And I'm not going to rehash everything I said. I was mad. You can't give the communists what they want, all that other stuff. Donald Trump came out and he said, no, we're going to keep doing vehicle stops. And then the reporting came out that he flat out overruled them. Nope, you're still doing vehicle stops. And I got this email, and I wanted to talk about this. It's going to apply to you, believe me. Jesse, are you the new Trump whisperer? Trump just overruled the DHS and told them to continue traffic stops as part of ICE operations. Or do you think Trump listens to your podcast? Okay, all right, so stop for a second. I want to explain one thing that I know, or I think I know, and then we're going to talk about you and me and politics, and this is about much more than Trump. It's about all of us, okay? First of all, I have been told, I do have some sources, you know.
1: It's Journalist Jesse.
0: Stop it. We don't have time for that. I do have some sources, just people I know in government circles. And I have been told multiple times, and I've brought this up to you before. I have been told that on the issue of immigration enforcement, deportations, border security, Donald Trump may not be as far to the right as you are, or I am. I don't think that's really debatable. But Donald Trump is pretty hardcore on the issue. And Donald Trump is more hardcore on the issue than some of the people who work underneath him. Now, is he as hardcore as Stephen Miller is? No, not many people are. It would be you and me and about five other people. But Donald Trump is further right on the issue of immigration enforcement than many of the people inside his administration. And the most simple explanation for that I can give you is this. When you're the president of the United States of America, yes, you want to get as many, quote, outsiders as you possibly can. But you also you're going to have to grab some people from inside the belly of the beast to staff certain positions. Okay, now why is that a must? Why do you have to? You know, if you were made president of the United States of America, why can't you just grab your wife and your cousin Bill and this your high school football teammates? But why can't you do that? Well, you're now the head of the largest, most powerful organization on the planet with a million different moving parts. And yes, you want to be an outsider. You want to challenge the system. But you have to bring in some guy every now and then, even if you don't like him, even if you don't agree with him on a lot of things, you have to bring in a guy who knows a guy. Hey, this is a guy who can get things done for me. He can help me get things done. He knows things, knows how to get things done that I don't know. You know, Lindsey Graham recently passed. And I already told you my thoughts on him. It's well known on this show. Don't need to go into that. The man just passed. I understand, having read my emails, that while he was alive, we're not going to do this posthumously, while he was

0: alive, you were often frustrated that Trump would endorse Lindsey Graham, always backing Lindsey Graham. I was always frustrated. What are you doing? What are you doing? This guy's against it. What are you doing? Trump came out after Lindsey Graham died, and he said, hey, he knew how to get things done that I didn't know how to get done. I could call him if I wanted this little thing or that little thing, and Lindsey Graham could make a call and make it happen. Okay? Now, I don't love that. You don't love that? But we have to be adults, you and me, even if you're a kid. We have to acknowledge that's the way the world works. Now, if you're Donald Trump and you have to have people in your administration, at least some, who are insiders from inside the system, inside the belly of the beast, they're going to operate like insiders operate. They may be able to help you. Hopefully they are able to help you with, you know, X, Y, and Z. But there are going to be times where they go against your wishes for the good of the system. And let's just lay this out here. And this is by no means me saying, you know, bring back Kristi Noem, who I never liked anyway. Mark Wayne Mullen sucks. And look, you can sell him to right-wingers for two different reasons. One, he's from Oklahoma, and we like Oklahoma. I certainly do. Seems like a nice red state, wonderful people, and they are wonderful people. We like Oklahoma, so okay, there's a notch in his belt. And two, he owned a small business. He's a former MMA fighter, just has a couple of these cool things, and we look and think, yeah, there's my hardcore tough guy. He's going to be out there like a pit bull, rounding up all these illegals. Mark Wayne Mullen has been a weapons-grade weenie on the issues since he walked into the United States Senate. Mark Wayne Mullen sucked before he ever walked out of the Senate and walked into the Department of Homeland Security. Mark Wayne Mullen is a very headline-conscious guy because he's a weenie United States senator from a state that is famous for sending weenie Republicans into the governor's mansion, into the Senate, into Congress. I'm sorry. Look, I know my own state has problems here in Texas. Oklahoma's famous for this. These Republicans you get from Oklahoma suck. Bunch of dorks. Well, that's been Mark Wayne Mullen his whole career. That leopard didn't change his spots when he walked into the DHS. Mark Wayne Mullen, what's that audio bit I played for you yesterday that I've played for you 1,000 times before? If I made you the head of DHS, what would be your freaking mission in life right now? I don't even have to ask. I already know what it would be. You would be out there trying to round up every single freaking illegal in the United States of America, and you would understand in order to save your country, that has to be your mission. It has to be your sole focus. What's Mark Wayne Mullen's focus now that he's head of DHS?
1: We do have a different leadership style. We're still enforcing immigration laws. We're still deporting illegals that shouldn't be here. We're still going after the worst of the worst. But we're doing it in a more quiet way because my goal in 6 months is to not have DHS on the lead story every day. We want to.
0: Sounds like a United States senator to me. Sounds like a weenie Republican from a red state, which we get so often. I am sad to bring you this news, which you already know. So I lied about being sad. You already know what I'm about to say. You would be shocked and disappointed at how many Republicans in Washington, D.C. live in mortal fear of a bad headline in the New York Times. Republicans, many of them in Washington, D.C., yeah, they know they have to play the tough guy for you, but in their heart of hearts, you know what they really crave? Their system membership card. They crave acceptance from our mortal enemies. I hope the New York Times does a nice fluffy piece on me. I hope the Washington Post says something nice about me. I don't want my mom to hear something mean about me on CNN. That's not some child's thought. That's the thought of many United States senators, many Republicans inside Washington, D.C. And those are the thoughts that rattle around inside the head

0: of the head of the Department of Homeland Security. And so Weenie Mullen did what Weenie Mullen does, came out, tried to back off the traffic stops. Donald Trump deserves all the credit in the world for coming out and saying, no, keep pulling people over. That's overruled. So that's one. I wanted to get that part out of the way. Trump is further right than people underneath him. Now, as far as, was it me who did it? Actually, it was kind of you who did it. And I'll explain in a moment. Before I explain that, I want to explain this. I want to explain that as a business owner, you don't have to sit and stress about insurance anymore. I know it's a stress. I know it's a pain. I have never talked to a business owner in my life who said, man, it's insurance renewal time, and I'm excited about that. It sucks. It's awful. And you're not an insurance expert and shouldn't have to be. What does your insurance even cover or not cover? Do you even know? Is it simple for you? Of course not. You don't have to know anymore, and you don't have to stress about it anymore, and you don't have to struggle with it anymore, because SuperSure is going to handle all this stuff for you. SuperSure is the super agency, and what they will do is take all this off of your plate. They'll go track down the policies you need, all of them. 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
8: It is the Jesse Kelly Show on a magnificent Wednesday, a hump day. Remember, you can email the show your love, your hate, your death threats. Email those into jesse@jessekellyshow.com. So we're addressing Trump did a wonderful thing, reversed this stupid DHS policy. Well, we're not going to pull people over anymore. Trump came out and said, yeah, you are. Get back to it. Wonderful. Now let's talk about what the email actually asked. Was it me? Because I went off about it yesterday. Was it me? Am I the new Trump whisperer? Did Trump listen to the Jesse Kelly Show and change his opinion? Pause on that for a second. You know, in ancient Rome, you know they had a Senate, right? They had a Senate, and in case you're wondering how many there were, it fluctuated. They started out with 100. It moved on. I would argue probably for the bulk of it, I'll have a historian correct me on that. For the bulk of it, it was 300 senators. At one point in time, it ballooned up to, I think, close to 1,000. Then it went down. Okay, so it went back and forth. Let's call it 300. Let's settle on that number. Just know, if you ever get, you know, some historical trivia, you got to get right. The number fluctuated, all right? But 300. 300 senators in Rome. Okay, 300 senators. These were the men who were in charge of Rome. And did you know that Rome, they had political factions too? And did you also know this, that there were really two major ones for much of Roman history? We'll just call them Republicans and Democrats to make it easier for everyone to understand. There were Republican Romans in the Senate and Democrats in the Senate. But there was this third faction. Who were they? What were they? I'm going to, just for the sake of simplicity, call them the moderates. What does that mean? Okay, so I'm a Roman, and I'm mad at Carthage, and I walk into the United States or the Roman Senate, and I say, it's time to go to war with Carthage. Right? Well, the Republicans, I've already got them. Yeah, war. The Democrats, I have no chance to get them. No war. All right, so what's going to happen? Who is going to actually decide whether or not we go to war as Rome? That middle, that squishy group of moderates in the middle, they vote with Republicans sometimes, with Democrats sometimes. They want to listen to the arguments. They want to listen to the debates. And then, I'm sure after some bribery, and then at the end of that, they will make their decision. Now, if the Republican votes are already set in stone and the Democrat votes are already set in stone, who then? Who are the most powerful people in Rome? The people in the middle who have to be convinced. If you have to convince me that you're right, I am the most powerful person. That guy's already decided, and that guy's already decided. I'm the most powerful person. So let's make this now about you and me and everything else. I'm not telling you how to think about politics and politicians. I'm going to explain to you why I think the way I think and how I think the way I think. I do not fall in love with any man for any reason. I am no fan of any man. I've never been that way.

0: not professional athletes or singers. I don't fall in love with the newest pastor who's charismatic, with any politician ever, including Donald Trump himself. I am not built that way. I believe we are all fallen, all flawed, and I never look at another man and think to himself, he's so much greater than me. Lead me. I don't do that. I don't feel that way. And I certainly don't feel that way about politicians. I can put an exclamation point on politicians, all of them. They don't care about us in general. Even the ones who do, they'll care for a little bit. And they'll be gone soon, all of them. You use them the way they use you. Use them to get as much of what you want as possible. And then when they've taken you as far as they can take you, you drive that rental car right into the ditch and leave it on the side of the road and go pick up a new one and drive that one. I do not believe, I have never believed and will never believe in waving pom-poms for any freaking politician, any. I actually think it does an incredible disservice to the United States of America. I am in this because I love my freaking country. That's why I'm in this. It's a big reason why I joined the Marine Corps. It's why after I got out of the Marine Corps, I couldn't stay away from getting involved in politics. No matter what it was, I've never been able to walk away from it. It's not because I love politics. It's because I care deeply about my freaking country, and I want what's best for my country. Because that is always my goal. Here's what I believe. If you are a Trump is dumb, Trump's an idiot, Trump's wrong all the time, no one's going to listen to you. And look, the flip side of that, if you are rah, rah, Trump, Trump's perfect, I love Trump, Trump, Trump, Trump, Trump all the time, no one's going to listen to you. They think you're an idiot. If you are able to control, keep your powder dry, if you will, praise when it's warranted, and then scream loudly when it's not, they listen to you. That's how you can gain your political power in the country. I'll finish up this up in a second. 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
9: It is the Jesse Kelly Show on a wonderful Wednesday, a hump day. So let me finish up what I was saying about being
10: the Trump whisperer, which I am not. I'm not responsible for much. Here's the truth about Donald Trump, the previous president, the one before him, and all the ones that will come after him. Here is the God's honest truth. You want to know how they think. They understand full well, just like that Senate in ancient Rome, that there are going to be people who, no matter what they do, no matter what they say, are going to be against them. They're going to oppose everything they do. And you know what?

0: when the administration has listened multiple times. The Trump administration, whatever problems you may have with it, the Trump administration has their ear to the ground when you get mad about something. Donald Trump has proven that time and time and time again. As long as you're not some super fan or some super hater, as long as you're somebody who praises the good and gets loud about what is bad, well, that's who the administration is worried about, because those are the people, you are the people who determine the wins in elections. You're the person who determines what the public opinion polls do. You're the one. If you can just put the pom-poms down or put the pitchfork down and just observe and praise when necessary, sugar cubed sometimes, whipped sometimes, that's how we gain political power. If you become one of the two extremes, you just get dismissed. I don't want to be dismissed. I'm just like you. I want to have some sort of a voice because I want what's best for my country. I don't give a crap who specifically it was Trump listened to. I suspect he heard the loud screaming from virtually 90% of the corner of the right, including you, your voice, it matters. He heard the loud screaming yesterday, got on the phone and said, keep pulling people over. Are you out of your mind? And Weenie Mullen had to go along with it. It's you. And yeah, it's me. It's even Chris, believe it or not. Keep being loud. When it's time to get loud, get loud. All right. Now, before we get to this talk, because we're about to have a bit of a large talk on trust between governments and people and things like that, I wanted to give some more props. I guess I'm in a good mood. I want to give some more props where it's due. Secretary of Pete Hegseth came out today, and Secretary of War, what did I call him, Chris? Did I call him Secretary of Pete Hegseth? Well, that's embarrassing. Chris, can we edit that? Oh, the show's live. Dang it. All right. Anyway, Secretary of War, Pete Hegseth came out today and he made an announcement. Now, we'll talk about why this is a little bit scary too, but still a very, very good thing. Just remember this. If you're unhappy with the administration, fine, whatever. I'm not going to convince you otherwise. It was not long ago we had the gayest military we've ever had in the United States of America. Every woman and tranny and DEI thing stuffed into every important office, feminizing every single part of the whole thing. This is where we're at now.
1: And to meet that commitment today, I'm authorizing a new screening program for testosterone deficiency for our service members, ensuring you have the right testosterone levels to operate at your absolute best. Because it's well-established science that as we age, testosterone levels often naturally drop. Under the supervision of our world-class medical professionals, warfighters age 30 and older are going to be tested annually as part of their periodic health assessment. It's a health assessment that happens every year. We're just adding this test. Those under 30 can voluntarily choose to get the test as well. If treatment is recommended, it's entirely your choice to receive testosterone replacement therapy. This initiative, it's not about artificial enhancement. It's about restoring and optimizing your natural capabilities, protecting your longevity, and ensuring you have the biological foundation required to sustain the fight.
0: Aren't you so happy we don't have the gayest military anymore? We have a Secretary of War who says testosterone matters a lot. We have to be strong, full of energy, focus. We have to be lethal. He talks about lethality. It's so much better than it was. And I'm not telling you to love Pete Hegseth either. I don't care. But remember the conga line of freaks we had under the Biden administration? Every time you turn it on, you'd be looking at the TV and you'd say,
2: why are you gay?
0: Remember the head of the Coast Guard, Linda Fagan? Remember her? That was the head of the Coast Guard. Remember, what's that chick's name? Rachel Levine. What's his real name? Dick Levine? Yeah. Remember Dick? In uniform? embarrassing.

0: No more Levines. No more Fagans. 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It's so much better than it was. 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All right. Now, let's chat. This one may take me a few, but there have been a couple things that came out today. One of them is a big one, and you may have just kind of dismissed it, but I'm telling you, it's gigantic. The headline is this from the Daily Caller. Gallup poll shows Americans have lost faith in almost every major institution. They measured trust across 14 private and public institutions, all right? 14 public and private institutions. America doesn't like any of them. None. We don't. Actually, I take that back. It's not about like or dislike. America doesn't trust any of them. Now, before we get into why that is a huge, huge deal and maybe some steps we can take to fix it, I'm sorry to admit that the origins of this are probably pre your time. I don't know, maybe if you're old enough, they're your time, but the origins of this really go back to the Vietnam War. And we can't go back and undo that now, can we? Well, we've brought up the poll numbers to you before on the show. Prior to the Vietnam War, the American people overwhelmingly trusted what the government said. Prior to the Vietnam War, the numbers, I think they were in the high 70s or something like that, if I remember it. The American people, government said something, the American people believed it. Then a bunch of people in government spent a lot of years lying. And the result of that at the end was people didn't trust the government anymore. And that was a critical moment. Post-Vietnam was a critical moment in American history because that was the moment where your wife found a whiskey bottle in your truck. First time she'd ever caught you with that. And she said, hey, you've got a drinking problem. I know you do. Now, that was the first time anything like that had happened. And in that exact moment, what you did then was going to really determine how things went. You could lie, cover it up, must be my friend. Or you could admit it, be open, and say, I'm going to get things fixed. The government, they chose option A. We'll talk about that next.
1: Is he smarter than everyone?
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1: Does he think so? Yeah. The Jesse Kelly Show.
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12: It is the Jesse Kelly Show on a wonderful Wednesday. 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Back to this topic here about the Gallup poll showing Americans have lost faith in almost every major institution. Now, let's cover this. And we've talked about this before, but it really is important. This is one of those things that is country saving or country losing, all right? There is a contract. You're not going to sign your name on it. Neither are they. But there has always been a social contract between the citizens or subjects of a nation and the government, whatever form of government that is. This, honestly, it applies to every form of government, even some monarchy with an all-powerful king. And the contract may take different forms, obviously, because it's different forms of government, different times in history. But generally, it's always, hey, I am the government. I am in charge or leading. Or again, it's going to depend on the form of government. I'm in charge. I'm leading. So I'm going to ask some things of you. Pay taxes. I'm going to ask you to fight in wars. I'm going to ask you to be a good citizen. Follow the law. That kind of, I'm the government, and I'm going to ask some things of you. Right? Now, I'm asking things, but I'm also going to give you things. Country's being overrun with fentanyl. I'm going to go nuke a bunch of drug dealers for you. I'm going to do that for you. I'm going to prevent an invasion of the country. And this is just

stuff that may come up. If there's a disease of some kind, I'm going to tackle it right away. You can't tackle. I'm going to handle these things for you. I'll try to care for your currency. You see, I have obligations. I have obligations. I know that. I'm going to ask some things, but I have obligations. It applies to every kind of government and vice versa. The citizen. Same thing with the citizen. Hey, I'm going to pay my taxes. I'm going to follow the law. I could be a lawbreaker. I'm going to be a good citizen. When called, if called, I'll go stand in that recruiting line and maybe give my life for the country. I will be that citizen. But I need things from you too. This can't be a one-way street, or this relationship won't work. You are going to provide me with things. Here's what happens to a country over a long enough period of time. It's not the citizens necessarily who change, although they do change. The government itself, as it gets bigger, as it gets more powerful, because governments, their very nature is they will gain power. It's very rare to see a government lose power over time. That usually only happens radically, you know, revolution or something like that. As government gets bigger and more powerful over time, society itself starts to change. Government will start to lose sight of its obligations, and government, and this applies to kings too, and many kings have met their end this way, will start to think, well, I'm all powerful and I can do anything I want to you. I have no obligation to you anymore. You have all the obligations. Me, I get to sit here on my throne and rule however I see fit. If I want to do you wrong, I'll do you wrong. If I want to flat out sell the country out, I'll sell the country out. And it happens almost in almost every country. It does happen in every country, honestly. In every country, this is how it goes. Now, when government starts to violate that trust, the trust of the people, they told a big lie about something, whatever, a virus, a war, or whatever. Government tells the people a big lie and then gets caught. That moment is huge. And I mentioned that going into the break, because that is the moment government should stop immediately and say, wow, this was a huge screw up. And a huge screw up, we are going to loudly punish the people inside of government who did this. And we're going to do it publicly. And we're doing it. And we're doing it publicly because we want to earn your trust back. We understand we have done wrong. Governments are going to do wrong. It goes that way sometimes. We are going to find a list of people responsible for it, and we are going to slam them. That is how you handle things. I brought up the Vietnam War, so we'll go there because we're going to talk about some other things, some more modern things. The United States government lied to the American people repeatedly. We have it all on tape now, courtesy of the fact they were recording everything in the Oval Office and the documents that have been exposed. They just lied all the time, constantly lying, lying about this, lying about that, lying about motivations, lying about the situation over there, lying, lying, lying, lying, lying, over and over and over and over and over again. Okay, fast forward to the end of that disaster. Our brave guys, the ones who were able to survive, come home. The people don't even care about them because they're so jaded on the whole freaking thing. And the government, they never do some massive roundup of all the people who lied and send them to a cage for the rest of their life. And they had to in that moment. In that moment, after the American people had been lied to for so many years, the United States government absolutely, positively had to grab guys like Robert McNamara and send those guys to prison for the rest of their lives. The rest of their lives. They had to. There was no other choice. And I don't care if you're a Robert fan. It means nothing to me at all. And I don't think there are a lot of those people out there, don't get me wrong, but I don't care if you're a Robert fan. Doesn't matter. Well, he's a nice guy. Well, he was a dad. I don't care. In order to save the republic, you have to grab the people

who lied in government and throw them in a dark hole and do it publicly for the rest of their lives. Instead, the government did exactly the opposite. Cover up, cover up, cover up, cover up, cover up, cover up, cover up. And with every new lie, every new cover up, every new lie, every new cover up, that separation began, that fracturing between the government and its people began. And now it's been going on for half a century in the United States of America, and it has reached a crisis level. And if it's not a crisis just yet, it's going to be. I promise. I'll finish this up in a minute. Hang on.

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5: News this hour from Town Hall. I'm Keith Peters in Washington. The Washington, D.C. reflecting pool saga continues.
6: An Associated Press team viewed the Lincoln Memorial reflecting pool from the Washington Monument and spotted the color change from American flag blue to gray. The pool was drained and debris was removed after Independence Day fireworks. Trump's renovation project has faced setbacks, including algae blooms and peeling paint. The project's cost soared from $1.5 million to over $16 million by June. Trump blames vandals for the problems, while critics point to poor repair work. Several people face charges for allegedly damaging the pool. Haya Pinjwani, Washington.
5: French lawmakers have passed a bill to allow medically assisted death.
7: Supporters like Anne Renaud gathered to watch and celebrate.
8: Grateful to finally have the possibility to say to people who are suffering that they have an option.
7: Eligible patients must be adult French citizens or legal residents with an incurable advanced stage illness, suffering unbearably, and make repeated requests of their own free will. Psychiatric disorders and neurological diseases like Alzheimer's would not qualify. Opponents like Ségolène Peruccio, head of the French Society for Palliative Care, say the measure lacks safeguards and sends the wrong message to vulnerable patients. The legislation must still clear a constitutional review. I'm Jennifer King.
5: The Texas Parks and Wildlife Department says more than 40 people have been rescued from high waters as heavy downpours drenching South Texas continue to raise the risk of flash flooding. Most of the rescues have been in the Uvalde County area. The storms also spawned a tornado in San Antonio on Wednesday morning. The downpours began Tuesday. On Wall Street, the Dow by 150 points. The NASDAQ rose 162. The S&P advanced 28. More at townhall.com.
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the Jesse Kelly Show. Another hour of the Jesse Kelly Show on a wonderful, wonderful Wednesday, a hump day. Keep in mind, I teased something at the beginning of the show, and I completely got it wrong. In the third hour of the show, an hour and a half from now, we have a Medal of Honor recipient coming on to the show. If you were waiting for him to come on a half hour from now, well, I lied. I'm a huge liar. All right. Speaking of liars, back to what we were discussing at the end of last hour, institutional trust. Gallup poll comes out. Americans don't trust any of our institutions.

institutions. Let's go over some examples as to the why. I mean, we could sit. You want to talk about COVID? I don't. But you get it. You know what? Let's skip over that so I don't get your blood pressure up or mine. Do you remember when Joe Biden and the communists were running the United States of America, and a whistleblower came forward, an FBI whistleblower came forward and said, hey, there's a memo, and it shows the FBI is going to target Catholics as a potential terror threat. One of the most nakedly evil, anti-Christian things I've ever seen done by the United States government. An FBI document. Hey, we got to get into this Catholic church. That's real. Really happened. Do you know the person who wrote that memo has a name? His name is Stanley Meador. Now, okay. Stanley Meador. What do you think should be done to somebody who took his government position and tried to target Catholics? What do you think should be done to that guy? Not just your own personal anger. I want to set that aside for a moment. In the interest of restoring trust and saving the United States of America, in order to get the people and their government linked again, I want you to think about that logically, not emotionally. What do you think should be done to Stanley for that memo? That's 20 years in prison. You should give up significant portions of your adult life and live in a cage for 20 years if you write a memo like that. Yeah, you know what Stanley's doing? Yeah, he works for Governor Abigail Spanberger now, Governor of Virginia. He's part of, I kid you not, her prison reform council. He is not in hiding. He's not in Fort Leavenworth. He's not financially destroyed. He didn't have to move to the mountains and change his name. He has a high-profile job for the governor of Virginia. Let's continue. Judge Hannah Dugan. We've talked about her several times on the show. A judge in Wisconsin, Milwaukee County. She had an illegal in her courtroom. ICE, doing their job, showed up. So after that hearing was over, they could apprehend the illegal and deport him. You know, you should deport foreigners. That's part of having a country. This judge not only decided to help this illegal escape, she first distracted the federal agents so he could escape. She basically came up with a scheme to ensure the illegal could escape deportation. She did that as a judge. What do you think? Not emotionally, logically. If you want to save the republic, what do you think should be done to Hannah Dugan? I'll tell you right now, that's life in prison for me. A judge, to be a judge, comes with so much responsibility. And there's so much power in that position. If you use that position to help an illegal escape federal agents, you should never breathe free air again, ever. No possibility of parole. You go to prison for life. Yeah, she's paying a $5,000 fine. She's not going to jail. Jack Smith. You remember Jack Smith? Of course you do. Special counsel, Jack Smith. First, they've already found that Jack Smith was not even an official special counsel because none of the rules were followed. Also, Jack Smith testified before Congress after they found out that he had acquired information of members of Congress. What kind of information? Cell phone information. So if you're Senator Ted Cruz and you had a phone call with Donald Trump, Jack Smith went and got the phone records from the phone company and knew the date and time and length of the call. But, of course, Democrat after Democrat after Democrat came out and they said, well, I mean, look, okay, he looked at the call and who it was to, but he never looked at the contents of the call. And now we find out, yeah, he did. Yes, he did. The communists used

0: accusing the Department of Justice, when they ran the government, this is just a short while ago, they tracked down their political enemies in Congress, grabbed their phone records, and read their text messages looking for crimes. Do you know where Jack Smith is today? Let's set aside where he is. You know he's not hiding at home? Do you know he hasn't moved to a non-extradition country? In fact, if you turn on any one of the lefty programs out there on the news, you will probably see Jack Smith, who's currently being interviewed on news program after news program. That's capital punishment. The DOJ might have the most power of any entity in the country. The powers they have at their disposal. You took those powers and you started rifling through members of Congress's text messages just so you could try to find a crime. That's what you did with your position at the DOJ. Jack Smith should be put on trial publicly. And if convicted, he should face lethal injection. That's too harsh. It's too far. You don't understand. This is what it's going to take now if you want to save the republic. If you want to reattach the American people to their corrupt government, that's what it's going to take. And you and I both know Jack Smith is never going to see the inside of a prison cell. We both know it. And you know what happens when those things happen? That separation gets wider and wider and wider. The communists have conquered institutions. After conquering those institutions, they take the legitimacy of the institution and they use it for the revolution. This will, over time, cause the institution's legitimacy to disappear, of course. The communists is going to essentially drive it like they stole it, I guess I'll put it that way. They'll conquer your institution. They'll put the pedal to the metal. They'll try to use every ounce of power that institution has for the revolution. And then eventually, when the society completely rejects it, they'll just move on to something else. I'm going to play you something. The American people don't trust the university system. This is Dr. Sam Hawgood. Who is he? Oh, he's got a little job. It's Chancellor of UC San Francisco. Listen to this.
1: Of course, the vast majority of pregnancies are in women, and I have absolutely no problem with using the word pregnant women. I use it myself.
2: Has a non-biological woman ever had a baby?
1: A transgender person can.
2: That's not a biological woman. Has a non-biological woman ever had a baby?
1: I would reiterate,
2: it's ridiculous.
0: It's not a small thing. It's not one kooky chancellor. This is the cause of the lack of institutional trust in the country. And it is a national crisis. And I will give the Trump administration credit for this. We are at least getting some semblance of accountability. Is it enough? Of course it's not. I know we need prison sentences and more. I understand all that. But we're at least getting some things exposed. Maybe, just maybe, with this trial that's supposedly coming down in Florida, maybe we will see somebody like John Brennan possibly go to prison, although I'm not hopeful of that. But these things must happen if we are to save the United States of America. They have to happen. I want to save my country, and I know you are interested in saving your country. People have to go to prison for that. The punishment for government people. I'm not talking about every January 6er. I mean government people, judges, DOJ, politicians. They have to start going to prison in order to save the country. Sorry, it's where we are. Let's get to some emails. I haven't done any of those. Next.
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0: 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And coming up next, is there rain in your weekend forecast? We'll find...
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7: It is the Jesse Kelly Show on a wonderful, wonderful, wonderful Wednesday. Remember, you can email the show, jesse@jessekellyshow.com. Let's do some of these. Oh, great little Caesar. Oh, I have great news. Sorry, I don't mean to get distracted. Well, it's not great news yet, but it's potential great news. You know that we're on the hunt for a new studio. By the way, this is just great news for me. I hope you didn't think this was about you. I'm a very selfish person. We're on the hunt for a new studio. I already told Chris, just walked through one yesterday. There's a Little Caesars right next door. I am so unreasonably excited. I've already told the real estate agent, this is the one I want. We're not sure if it's going to work for the show, but I'm moving forward anyway. Anyway, he said, you mentioned you love leftover pizza, at least when it makes it in the house before 6 or 7 days. It was two nights, okay? The very best way to cook leftover pizza, take it from the fridge, throw it in a frying pan with a lid, add more toppings and cheese if you want, medium to medium high, cover until the crust is crunchy and the toppings are cooked, tastes better than when you first bought it. Trust me, you'll never cook leftover pizza any other way. Thanks for everything you do for us. All right, so I actually have to back him up on at least part of this. Frying pan pizza with a lid on it is a fantastic way. It's quick and easy to cook leftover pizza. You're not a fan, Chris? What? Chris is trying to campaign for cold pizza. Buddy, it's time to grow up. All right? It's time to grow up. Now, I may give you that if it's, look, you're tired, kid didn't sleep, you wake up in the morning, you don't have enough time to make some eggs, you got enough time to make a cup of coffee and grab a cold slice of pizza on the way out the door so you can Kamala the thing down on your way to work. Now, if that's the case, that's fine. If you are sitting, and I know you are, in a modern America house with modern American facilities, and you grab a piece of pizza out of the fridge and eat it cold, dude, that's, you owe yourself more than that. Come on, what, Chris? There's something about the cold pepperoni? Yeah, you're right, there is. It would be better hot. That's what it is.

is about the cold pepperoni. Chris, have some pride. All right. Anyway, I like frying pan reheated pizza with the lid on it. I like it. My personal opinion is in the oven, baking sheet, 400 degrees. I think it's 4 minutes, 3-4 minutes. It's just going to depend on your oven. All you have to do is eyeball it. When the cheese gets all melty and greasy, you know it's done. I prefer that method. But there's, I have to add a little disclaimer on there. I have this thing. I have two things about me when it comes to the house, being around the house. Trash. I'm a trash man. It's my job to take out the trash. I can't stand full trash. The trash can's full. You can't put anything in it. I make sure either I take it out or the boys take it out. Every day it's trash day. I am the trash guy. If the trash can's overflowing, it stresses me out. I'm a trash man. Don't know why. It's how I am. Second thing is I can't stand dishes. And I don't even do the freaking dishes. Ob does the dishes. I think I almost see it as a challenge. Whenever I'm doing anything, I will attempt to use as few dishes as humanly possible. And I really don't know what that is. You know what I think it was? For a while when I was a kid, we did not have a dishwasher. And I was the dishwasher. Or my sister. You know how it works. Go wash the dishes. You spend enough time bent over a sink, your lower back hurts washing dishes. Making fewer dishes tends to be a priority. Maybe that's where it comes from. Anyway, I prefer fewer dishes. I don't like to make dishes. Well, on my plan, the baking sheet in the oven at 400 degrees plan, tin foil. I don't put it right on the baking sheet. Throw down some foil. Why are you making this face, Chris? What? Chris said it's a baking sheet. It takes up no space. I don't have to wash my baking sheet, Chris. You do. I throw foil down, pizza on the foil, scoop my pizza off when I pull it out of the oven, give it a couple minutes, foil off in the trash, baking sheet right back in the cupboard. And that actually brings me to something else. And I don't know why we're talking about this. I swear I'll get back to more important emails in a moment. The other day, I'm warming up some chipped cheese in the microwave. I screw up and I get a little bit of chipped cheese on the hot pad. It's just the hot pad. I take it over to the sink and spray the chipped cheese off of it. And then I hang it on the little sink nozzle so it can dry off. It's just a hot pad. Ob comes and she looks at it and she says, "Did you get food on this?" I know, Chris. I said, "Yeah, but I sprayed it off." She said, "Did you use soap?" I said, "No, there was hot water. I sprayed it off with hot water." And the look on her face, and she just sat there staring at me with this kind of dumbfounded look. And then she says, "I hope I don't die before you do." And she just turns and walks off. Thought that was pretty rude. We'll be back.

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1: It is the Jesse Kelly Show on a wonderful, wonderful Wednesday. Let's get back to some emails here. Remember, we are officially 1 hour away from having a genuine American hero talk to us about being a hero, Medal of Honor recipient coming up. All right. Hello, Mr. Kelly. I'll be first to admit that I chuckled along with you when you made fun of Lindsey Graham's overly hawkish approach to international conflicts. That said, I think you missed an opportunity with his passing to bury the hatchet somewhat with the man and his family and supporters. I didn't know about his humble beginnings, his raising his sister after their parents died while in college, his 33 years of military service, so on and so forth. He, unlike many of his colleagues in D.C., didn't become overly enriched while in office as well. Agree with him or not on certain issues, he led a good life and worked hard for his South Carolina constituency. Also became an ally for Trump in the Senate. Last but not least, he almost single-handedly got Justice Kavanaugh over the finish line. Beat me up for my acknowledgement that he did some good things in his life and deserves some recognition for that. I would have welcomed your comments to that effect on Monday following his passing. None of us are perfect, but some deserve at least a little recognition for their accomplishments in life when their time is up. All right, that's fair. But allow me to explain. If you remember, on Monday, I told you something I've told you before. When someone I don't care for passes, I don't come trash them. I don't do that. I don't do that because of they're already gone. It's not going to affect them at all. Their family's sad, left behind. I don't say it. I won't do it. I don't come out. I'm glad he's dead. Screw him. I don't do it. I will not do it. I refuse to. But there is a flip side to that coin as well. I have always actually found it to be kind of gross, if you will, when someone

0: person. And then the person dies. And then Chris goes right to Facebook or wherever, puts up a post. Man, I am just so sad to see that Bob is gone. I'll tell you what, we may not have always agreed, but I have always respected him. This country, this world will be worse off now that Bob is gone. I'm heartbroken today. I hope you'll cry with me.
1: Isn't that a little gross? It feels disingenuous. It feels gross. When someone I don't care for dies, I'm never going to celebrate it because that's gross. And I'm not going to sit here and pretend also like I'm devastated because that's dishonest and gross. I shut my mouth about it and I move on. I understand what you're saying. Well, I mean, maybe we could have just acknowledged all the great things. I get what you're saying. No judgment here. It feels icky for me. How am I going to sit here and trash Lindsey Graham for 7 years on the radio and then speak lovingly about him the day he passes? It doesn't feel real. All right? That's my explanation for it. Jesse, do you think that every libtard, he says, would benefit from reading or watching the movie Atlas Shrugged or anything? Remember this. Remember the one, let's make it about your liberal Aunt Peggy. Let's assume she's not one of the designers of the whole thing. She's not one of the brain trust. Let's assume that liberal Aunt Peggy you have is just a moron. She's a moron, bad upbringing, who knows too much anti-anxiety medication. She spent too long on college campus. Whatever the reason is, she's just kind of mentally broken. Well, that person, liberal Aunt Peggy, she is deeply, deeply inside of a cult. And in order to get somebody out of a cult, you don't just show up and zip tie them in the middle of the night and carry them away. And then they'll change their ways in a day or two. It doesn't work that way. They'll just escape and go right back to the cult. It takes time and oftentimes lots of time to wake somebody up and get them to realize they're in a cult. And then even once you get them to that stage, then you have to get them to the stage where they're brave enough to walk away from the cult. That's a whole new stage. It is a process to get a cult member to wake up and walk away. Now, how does that process go? Maybe you have a daughter in your life who's your liberal Aunt Peggy, and you're heartbroken. Maybe it's your mom, and you're heartbroken. Slowly, a little bit of truth at a time. Will reading Atlas Shrugged, that was your question, would it maybe help a little? Yeah, it might. Might be some nuggets of truth in there that kind of penetrate liberal Aunt Peggy's cult-like state, and maybe that helps wake her up. There's no magic bullet, is what I'm trying to say. There's no one fact or one talk or one book or one movie or one thing you can do for the liberal Peggy in your life. There's no one thing that's going to wake her from her slumber. It doesn't exist, okay? It doesn't exist. Now, let's talk about the elite ones. Should you even bother? I'm going to play you three different things, all right? This is Ana Lilia Mejia. She was on Meet the Press. This is what she was said.
2: Here. If someone is here illegally, if they've had a deportation order, do you believe it's appropriate for ICE to remove them?
3: More than anything, I believe in the Constitution and the fact that every single person in these United States has a right to due process. And
0: okay. I'll play you something else. This is Summer Lee. She's in the House of Representatives.
4: Thank you for that answer. And it does beg the question, do Republicans want black patients to die? Do we want women to die? Do we want trans kids to die? Because we know that a cultural competent education, that cultural competency and diversity in our education system, our medical system, saves lives.
0: Okay. Play one more. This is the DSA, Democrat Socialists of America. This is

0: their co-chair. Do you want authoritarianism?
1: For us, the democratic parts, multi-democratic, really is at the core of it. We want to expand democracy over every part of our lives. So we're not talking about the government controlling everything. We don't want an authoritarian system. We're really against that. We want to expand democracy so that all of us are making the choices together over our government.
0: Okay. These people are beyond salvage. These people know they're lying. They are knowingly lying to you. They are the designers of communism. They are the leaders of communism. And you could show them Atlas Shrugged or have them read Milton Friedman or read them the Constitution or tell them about Thomas Jefferson all day, every day, and it would never make a dent at all because they're not in the cult. They're Jim Jones. Remember, you have to gauge it by who you're dealing with, all right? And in fact, I'm going to play you a couple more of those things because there's a tactic the communists uses a lot, and two of these people were using it. We'll talk about that in a moment. Then we'll talk about the communists bringing his religion wherever you let him in. All that and more still to come. Do you have a communist employee you need to let go of? Or just a bad employee? 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
14: It is the Jesse Kelly Show on a wonderful, absolutely wonderful Wednesday. Remember, you can email the show, jesse@jessekellyshow.com. So just one more example, because I do want to do some more emails. I realize I only did a couple of those. We talk about this a lot, that the communist is a religious zealot and he believes in promoting his religion everywhere. And not only does he believe that, he believes everything should be used for the revolution. Maybe it's a children's book, a university, a doctor, the secretary, a parking lot attendant, the football coach. It doesn't matter what the entity or person is for the communist, because his religion in his mind is the only true religion and all other religions oppose it. For the communist, he believes everyone should be forced to use whatever power they have on behalf of the communist revolution. He operates in this way. Don't believe me? I want you to listen to Johanna Hayes. She's a member of Congress, by the way. Listen to her talking about, she's speaking to a bunch of deans of medical schools. Listen to what Johanna Hayes thinks they should be doing.
15: I am incredibly disappointed that as academic deans, you could not immediately answer the question about teaching colonialism in healthcare. Teaching colonialism directly addresses the systemic roots of healthcare inequities. It exposes how historic power structures dictate who receives quality care. It's important for future doctors to have that education to recognize how that historic legacy promotes biases and negatively impairs outcomes. That's why you teach colonialism in healthcare.
14: I know it's crazy. I know it sounds crazy. I know for you, because you either have health problems or you will one day. And it's coming for all of us. We all get them. I know that you're probably pretty caring about the fact that your doctor is knowledgeable, that the people who give you medical care or your loved one's medical care, you want them to focus exclusively on medicine, getting people better, treatment. And for you, using the medical profession for any other purpose is ridiculous, right? Just remember, for communists like Johanna Hayes, using the medical profession for anything other than the communist revolution, for her, that is ridiculous.

0: You want another example? I'll give you one more before we do some emails. End Wokeness was the one who dug this up that I saw, but on Netflix. You know the movie Gone with the Wind? Netflix, this is real. You can go look this up. Netflix has a little synopsis of the movies that are on there. You want to hear their synopsis of Gone with the Wind? Quote, a 1939 American Civil War epic known for its racism. To learn more about Black Lives in America, search Black Lives Matter. Watch trailers and learn more. What? How did that end up there? Well, someone who works at Netflix, we'll call him a producer who knows what their job is, editor, who knows? They don't think they're a producer. They don't see themselves as an editor. They see themselves as a communist revolutionary. And they're not interested in providing an accurate synopsis of Gone with the Wind or any other movie. They're interested in the communist revolution. And so if your job is to write a little synopsis of anything, you are going to make it about the communist revolution. And I stress this because these people work in your town's government. They work in your library. Maybe they work in that big corporation you work on. I promise you they work in HR. Or they're in virtually every HR department in the United States of America. They're in that university you send Aiden, Jaden, and Braden to for $50,000 a year. Wherever they go, that's what they're interested in.
1: I am incredibly disappointed that as academic deans, you could not immediately answer the question about teaching colonialism in healthcare. Teaching colonialism directly addresses the systemic roots of healthcare inequities. It exposes how historic power structures dictate who receives quality care. It's important for future doctors to have that education to recognize how that historic legacy promotes biases and negatively impairs outcomes. That's why you teach colonialism in healthcare.
0: 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Everything they touch. 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One more example of this commie stuff. It's not just that they believe their religion should be pushed everywhere. They also believe yours should be crowded out from everywhere, no matter what it is. Here's Jennifer Welch.
2: I think it's selfish for parents to push a religion on a child and make them believe just one before they're old enough to hear about all of them or none of them and decide for themselves. I think it's all child abuse. Honestly.
3: No, I agree.
0: Do you think she feels that about gay stuff? I bet she doesn't. Do you think she feels that about America is racist? No, I bet she doesn't. Remember, she thinks your religion shouldn't be taught to your children. Her religion should be forced down everybody's throat. Everybody. Hey, Jesse. If one thing is certain, it's that Trump cannot stand bad decisions, and evacuating a strategic location like Bagram was a horrible

decision. Do you think he's going to take it back before his presidency is over? He's talking about, in case you don't know, Bagram Air Base in Afghanistan. It's this really strategically valuable location on the planet. I mean, it was back in Alexander the Great's day, right? It's just in one of those places that you want to control. And no, Trump's not taking it back. All the political capital for foreign adventuring went to the Strait of Hormuz. That's gone now. I'm sorry. Not going to happen. All right. We'll talk a little bit more about Democrat fraud. We're going to focus first on them becoming the party of foreigners. Next.

0: Hi, I'm Kevin Love. People see the NBA career, the championship ring, but what they don't always see is the anxiety or the moments I felt completely lost. That's why Sony Pictures Animation's film GOAT means so much to me. It's about Will Harris, a small goat who believes in himself and proves you don't have to be the biggest to be a champion.
1: Everyone's always told me smalls can't ball. I'm too blessed to be stressed. Everything I need to succeed is right here.
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4: News this hour from Town Hall. I'm Jason Walker. Acting Attorney General Todd Blanche confronting questioning at a Senate confirmation hearing. He's aiming to lock down GOP support he'll need to advance. Blanche says the Biden administration upended faith in the justice system by targeting political opponents.
5: Above all, we are restoring American trust. In recent years, we watched the Justice Department turned against many of you and a former president, and it damaged the public's faith in justice. We are fixing that.
4: Drenching storms hitting South Texas, more heavy rain throughout the day Wednesday. However, National Weather Service meteorologist Corey Van Pelt says there's only moderate rain in Kerr County, where the catastrophic flooding last year killed at least 100 people.
6: Luckily, that area has, over the past 12 hours, has missed out quite a bit on the heaviest rainfall. Maybe it's been less than an inch for western Kerr County. As you get into just east of Kerrville, it's a little bit heavier, possibly a couple of inches.
4: Van Pelt says Uvalde County has been hit very hard.
6: We've seen estimates of up to 15 inches of rain total in the last couple of days.
4: Texas Parks and Wildlife Department says more than 40 people have been rescued from high waters in Uvalde County. In Minnesota, problems there. Thousands of visitors have been told to evacuate a remote wilderness area because of wildfires sending heavy smoke across parts of the Midwest. More than 100 fires burning right now in Canada, and winds carrying that smoke southward. United States reimposing that naval blockade on Iran and intensifying its airstrike campaign in retaliation for Tehran's attacks on vessels trying to get through the Strait of Hormuz. More on these stories, townhall.com.
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3: 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Not sports or English or history. Music. 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

The Jesse Kelly Show, final hour of the Jesse Kelly Show on a wonderful Wednesday. A half hour from now, we have a bona fide American hero coming to join us, Medal of Honor recipient. That'll be a good time. I'll try to get to some emails, more Democrat fraud. They're the party of foreigners, you know, all that. And so much more coming up in the final hour of the Jesse Kelly Show. I forgot to tell you something that happened this morning. It's a little ugly around the Kelly household, so I'm just going to lay it all out for you. You know that I've said this about doctors, and I mean it. I lost a ton of respect for the medical profession during COVID, but a good doctor really will change your life. There are wonderful doctors still out there, and if you get a good one, he'll change your life. Now, sadly, I haven't been able to find one of those for years. For years, they're all losers and pill pushers, and they don't help you out at all. I finally, on a recommendation from a friend, I'd say 6 months to a year ago, found a great one. He's not trying to push pills on you and crap like that. He'll tell you, you're too fat. We got to work on this. You'll be all right there. He's just awesome. He's awesome with the kids. He's awesome. Now, I think 6 months ago, I'll call it 6 months ago, I had to go in for my physical, and he does the whole workup thing just like you do for yours. He even does VO2 max or whatever, the whole bit. He's measuring your grip strength. I should note mine is top notch, but we're not going to go into that right now. He does the whole workup, blood work and everything else. Then he brings you back in for a long sit down just to go over everything. Here's this, here's that, here's this, here's that. He's even doing genetic testing, all this stuff. At the end of that long sit down, he hands you a folder with papers in there that have all the results and everything in there, everything he talked about. Now, mine went pretty well, but there were a couple things in there that they weren't perfect, okay? Now, let me pause for a second and talk about Ob. She would admit this herself, so I'm not bad-mouthing her. She is the ultimate perfectionist. She expects perfection. It's why I don't have to load the dishwasher. It's an unbelievable blessing. If you put this glass here where she put it, would have put it there, it would just drive her crazy. She'd just redo it. So finally, she says, let me do the dishes, right? She's a perfectionist. That includes with her own blood work and stuff like that. Everything has to be perfect, right? Now back to me. It was good. It was a good report. There were a couple little things in there that weren't perfect. And the papers that he gave me, like the line items that weren't perfect, he had them highlighted. I think they were in red, so everything else would be in green, but then there'd be a red mark. So now they stand out that it wasn't perfect. He gives me the folder. This is 6 months ago. I take the folder. I'm not making this up. This is on my life. Before I even left the building, I went over to the trash can and I took all the papers that were what I thought would be really damaging and I tore them out of the folder and threw them into the trash can. But then I took it a step further. I took the folder, went to my car, chucked it in the trunk of the car. Drove home, told the wife, hey, went up. Everything looks pretty good. You know, I got to tighten up a couple things, but he's really pleased. That was kind of how I sold the thing. Fast forward to this morning. I'm sitting at home eating breakfast, a late breakfast. I was fasting, no big deal. I'm eating a late breakfast. Ob had her physical, and this morning she had her consultation on all her stuff, your blood work, this and that. She comes home. Hey, baby, how'd it go? She tells me, surprise, surprise, all her stuff looks good, blah, blah, blah, blah, blah. Then she says, so, where was your folder? He gave me a folder. Where was yours? And then my youngest is sitting there at the kitchen counter eating his breakfast too.
He's a sly little devil, and he immediately knows that I probably hid that folder. So he starts snickering over there. That's only making her angry. And I quickly shove a huge mouthful of eggs into my mouth to give myself just an extra second. Hang on a sec. That chorizo. Hold on. I don't want to be rude. And as I'm gutting it down, my mind is racing. What do I do? What do I do? And then I'm so embarrassed to say, I hope she's not listening to the show right now. I lied. I know, Chris. It was a bald-faced lie, too. When I swallowed the eggs, I said, I thought I gave that to you. And she said, you know you didn't give it to me. What, Chris? Chris said, it's not a lie if you believe it. You know, in that moment, I thought there was a chance I had given it to her. So I guess in a way, I'm the good guy here. She did not see it that way at all. She said, do you really think that I would lose something like that or forget something like that? You never gave it to me. And I had no choice but to go with it from there. Really? Because I thought I did bring it in. I guess I can go. Maybe I left it at the office. So now, Chris, remember that story? Remember that talk we've had before about how lies, they have to build on top of each other? And you have to tell new lies to cover for old lies.

0: Instead of doing that, you should just be an open book. That's how you regain trust. Yeah, I'm not doing any of that at all. I've decided my new plan is this. Our studio got flooded. The folder didn't make it, Chris. Right? Right? Hey, honey, it turns out it didn't make it. I wish I could give you that folder. What, Chris? Yeah, I'll leave a little doubt in there. I think I left it at the studio. I've been digging around for it, and I think that's where it is. Then, I mean, who knows when they're going to let us even back in the building, if they ever are, which they probably won't. Hey, the floods got it. I can't do what? I can't do anything about the floods. All right. You know how we say Democrats are now pretty openly just the party of foreigners? They are. Listen to this. How often do you hear things like this? This happens all the time now. This is Gwen Moore.
1: And I just want to make one other point. Immigrants are less likely to murder people than other American citizens. If you're worried about being murdered, and I don't want to be murdered, but you're much more likely to be murdered by, you know, an ex-spouse that's mad at you.
0: By the way, these statistics are unbelievable lies, too. Just factually incorrect. Immigrants commit far more crimes than American citizens do. Not just in America. This happens all over the world. If you bring in foreigners, they will rape more, kill more, steal more. It's what they do because they come from barbarian cultures. So it's not just a factual lie. Well, set aside the lie or the truth of this. This is an American in the House of Representatives saying on national television that you Americans, you're the ones who murder people.
1: And I just want to make one other point. Immigrants are less likely to murder people than other American citizens. If you're worried about being murdered, and I don't want to be murdered, but you're much more likely to be murdered by, you know, an ex-spouse that's mad at you. Somebody who you fired from a job, you're much more likely to be killed by another American than you are an immigrant. It's just saying.
0: They just say it openly. It's not like they're whispering it. Immigrants built this country. Immigrants don't commit as many crimes as you dirty Americans. That's why they also say this stuff.
2: Republicans should know by now that it ain't going to fly with us, with the courts, or with the American people. I'll say it as many times as it takes. The SAVE Act is dead on arrival.
0: We all know why. Let's do some emails. Hey, Jesse, thanks for turning us on to Zero Foxtrot. 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Communists are violent. We'll talk about that next.
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1: One of the many things people expect schools to do these days is inspire students to be creative. Hey y'all, I'm Kix Brooks with Brooks and Dunn. 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Don't let it go to waste. Support your school music program.
2: 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Well, you shouldn't be, because music teachers have always played an important role in the lives of their students. 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
9: It is the Jesse Kelly Show on a fantastic, wonderful Wednesday. Remember, you can email the show, jesse@jessekellyshow.com. 10 minutes away from talking to an American hero. Let's hear from a dirtball first, though. This is John Leguizamo. He's an actor, a millionaire, several times over, standing on the red carpet of the gigantic blockbuster movie he starred in. And this is what he says.
10: What's been your odyssey in terms of fighting for your identity or your Hollywood career?
11: Well, you know, it's always been a battle. I mean, you know, Hollywood is not the most accepting place. Even though we Latin people are 30 to 40% of the box office and a third of streamers, we're still not represented. We're the most underrepresented, aggressively underrepresented group in America. So that's been my odyssey, to try to bring some parity.
9: You can sit and point out the hypocrisy of the movie star standing there complaining. You can point out the ridiculousness of it. That's not why I played it. I played it because I just want you to understand what you probably already understand. It will never be enough. As Lenin said, revolution without end. It will never be enough. For a guy like that, he will be at war with everything forever, because he's a communist. Even if you gave him 100% of everything, 100%, he would then just go to war internally, because these people are just destroyers. It's never, ever, ever enough, ever. Also, they're violent. Canadian woman slaps a teen over Trump clothing on the Jersey Shore boardwalk, and she's now charged and in ICE custody. She's 33 years old, and she confronted a group of four teenage girls. What is wrong with you communists? Keep your freaking hands to yourself. But this is, look, this is the result of all this rhetoric.
12: Thank you for that answer. And it does beg the question, do Republicans want black patients to die? Do we want women to die? Do we want trans?

0: sends kids to die. Because we know that a cultural competent education, that cultural competent.
1: But they want kids to die. That's how you convince these people that they are, in fact, the good guys when you're slapping the crap out of some poor teenage girl on the Jersey Shore. Hey, JK47, I remember a while back when Jewish producer Chris had his first kid, you commented that babies are cute but kind of boring because they don't do anything. My wife and I just adopted our first, and he turned 4 months old yesterday. We have lots of fun together, and I'm having the best time of my life, but I can't wait for him to grow up so we can watch movies, eat junk food, shoot guns, go to hockey games, and do stuff my wife would rather leave to the boys. All my friends have said I'm going to miss it when he was this small, but I can't help but feeling like being a dad only gets better and better. Do you miss when James and Luke were too small to do anything besides poop, cuddle, and sometimes laugh at nothing? No, it sucked. And I have always loved being a dad. But you want to do stuff with them. And I shouldn't say it sucked, because that's probably not fair. It only gets better as they get older. It does. It only gets better as they get older. You know what I did? Remember when, it was a couple weeks ago, when I went to Florida for that thing with the suits, they had all these things, and I was gone for a couple days in Florida. Well, it's all these suits, all my bosses, everybody in charge of me, all these advertisers, all these important people in the room. I brought my sons with me. I brought Ob too, but brought my sons with me. Had them dress in at least decent clothing and taught them at least a little bit how to work a room that night. And it was freaking cool to watch those kids shake hands, look people in the eye, have conversation. It was freaking cool. You know what else is nice? Look, I don't have daughters, so it probably wouldn't be the same way with daughters, but they're 15 and 17 now. They just take off on their own. They'll hop in the car and they'll just go to the movies. We're going to the movie. We're going to the mall. We're going to do this, going to do that. When we're at, I know, Chris. Look, Chris, you have a daughter. It's a little different with a daughter. My boys are over 6 feet tall. Right? It's fine. But when we're at a baseball game, take them up to an Astros game or something like that. Dad, I want to go get some Whataburger. Bye. What are you telling me for? See you later. It's just gone for a half hour. It's gone in the stadium. No big deal. And they're funny. Now, I should say a little bit of a disclaimer. They do only get better as they get older. I think that 13, 14, 15-year-old age, it's not bad at all. I loved it. I loved it. I still have a 15-year-old. They definitely hit this little phase, at least boys do. I don't know about girls, can't speak to that, where they just try to be annoying for the sake of being annoying because you're not a little kid anymore, but you're not quite a man yet. You're not quite big enough to even look in the mirror and see a man yet. So one of the only things you have at your disposal is being super annoying. There's that, but even that's hilarious and wonderful. And I'll tell you what, obviously my birdies are going to fly from the nest at some point. You know, you hope, you hope they're not all home. I'm going to friggin' miss them. I am going to miss them. Ob is already starting to get a little teary eyed. James is a senior next year. She's having to schedule senior pictures. And then I'm getting that look. I'm like, oh gosh, here we go. Anyway, Clint Romeshaw next.

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The American Patriots at Chalk, C-H-O-Q, want you to know that now is the time to choose strength and vitality over weakness and complacency. 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I've been taking Chalk.

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11: The Jesse Kelly Show on a fantastic Wednesday. 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And I understand that you are a fan of Medal of Honor Monday, which is, of course, start of the second hour on the show. And maybe, just maybe, you would like to hear from one of these guys every now and then. Find out why these crazy people did what they did. Do they want to die? I figured it probably would be beneficial to talk to my buddy Clint Romashaw, former U.S. Army Staff Sergeant and, more importantly, Medal of Honor recipient. Hey, Clint, why'd you go be a hero?
12: Well, Jeffy, I mean, that's kind of a loaded question, I think, at times. I don't think we ever, I just, no one I knew that I served with ever woke up one day and said, you know, I want to be a hero. The guys I all served with, my mentality is I wanted to serve this country. I wanted to make a difference. I wanted to protect, you know, what is always worth protecting, and that's this country. And it just so happened.

0: that so many that have raised that right hand. You know, our journeys all start in the same spot. We don't often get to dictate where they end up or what path they might be on. But like so many, for us, that day, October 3rd, 09, was just a day where when you think the worst things could happen, they did. But because of great teamwork and love and trust in each other, we were able to overcome. And also doesn't hurt being 5'5". You're a little bit smaller target.
1: Yeah, well, I didn't have that luxury. All right, so walk us through that day, 09, while Americans were, I mean, me, I was back in the United States of America getting fat on Taco Bell at that point in time. You were not getting fat on Taco Bell. Where were you? What happened that day?
0: So we were in Afghanistan in the Nuristan province. We were one of the furthest kind of northern coalition force elements in the country at the time, at this place called Combat Outpost Keating, and been there for about 3 months. This place set at the bottom of a valley surrounded by mountains on all four sides, and kind of one of those situations where, you know, if you looked up the term of defensible position, this was kind of the opposite of where you would put one. And like I said, 6 o'clock, October 3rd kicks off, and all of a sudden we just are getting berated and pounded by the enemy. All of a sudden, all heck just breaks loose. And, you know, we go from bad to worse right away. Kevin Thompson's killed up at the mortar pit. Shortly thereafter, Sergeant Kirk tries to take a team out to reinforce. He gets hit and gravely, you know, wounded. Scusa tries to come out and resupply ammo. And I mean, things just went from bad to worse. And it got to a point where the enemy had breached our wire.

0: right way to do things. Sometimes there's just the less of two evils. And it was this idea that if we still had kind of lungs in our breath and fight in our heart and love for each other, that getting the team together to go do a counterattack to resecure our ammo supply point, you know, because we didn't have ammunition, we were shortly going to be out of the fight. And then from there, it was close the front gate and push the enemy out of the wire. And most importantly, the last thing was to go recover the fallen heroes. And at that point, we were isolated from about 9 guys, didn't quite know where everybody was at. And the biggest fear, you know, for me that day wasn't about getting shot or dying or anything. It was knowing that the guys to my left and right were doing their job. And I just needed to do mine, because without that kind of teamwork, camaraderie, like we weren't going to last. And like I said, the biggest fear wasn't about dying or getting shot or not coming home. It was facing Gold Star families, knowing that one of the biggest things the Taliban could do was get the body of an American soldier for propaganda. And as much as, you know, I'd tell my guys going to combat, that was my third deployment, like, we're all going over, but we're all not coming back. Always meant that as you want to bring everybody over, but unfortunately we're going to combat and you are going to probably lose people. But I'd never in a million years imagine I couldn't even bring the body of one of our fallen heroes back. And after 15 hours, dust finally settled that day. We ended up, unfortunately, losing eight great men. But it was 52 against the estimated fighting force of about 300 to 400 Taliban fighters.
1: Speaking with Clint Romashaw, Medal of Honor recipient. Clint, I've got this question once before, because I was talking about a different, it was a Vietnam story, but it's not important. I got a question, a bunch of questions actually, from listeners who didn't understand why guys who are in will actually risk their lives to go get a dead body. It seems, from a logical perspective, they couldn't make the connection. And I think I very lamely attempted to explain that. But being as how you are you, maybe you could try to explain that?
0: I think it just goes back to the sense of, again, how we take care of our veterans, how we take care of our heroes. Because for me, like, when, you know, you kind of open it up, how, you know, how does it feel to be a hero or going out and doing something heroic? That's not, for me, what hero means. Hero is kind of that badge of honor described to those that don't get to come back home. I was a warrior and I got to hang out with amazing warriors throughout my 12 years of military service. And our next generation will not step up and defend this great country if we don't do everything in our power to make sure those that have went before us have every dignity, honor, and ability to continue to be held in the just utmost regard. And again, it's, you're not going over to wonderful places. It's not, you know, spring break that you're getting deployed to. You're going over to do very bad things to very bad people that want to do bad things to you. And just the thought process that you're there with those guys in and out, you know, as they say, they become more than family, and they truly do. And you just can't imagine not giving Gold Star family who has literally giving everything because they allowed their loved one to go serve in that capacity, not to bring at least that body back for that closure to say goodbye one last time.
1: Clint, speaking of caring for the veterans that come home, which is, I know it's something you're passionate about. You and I have spoken about this personally before. Pure Talk, who I just adore, everyone knows, and America's Warrior Partnership. Can you talk a little bit? Would you mind talking a little bit about what they're doing? Because this is important.
0: This is amazing. I mean, we're on America's 250th, right? Like, if we want to keep this country around for another 250 years, it takes amazing companies like Pure Talk, who is a military-led, value-based American company that does amazing wireless programs and services here in the U.S. for an affordable price. I mean, I got 6 kids. Like, when they came out with their, $35 a month unlimited deal, like, I swapped over from Verizon in a heartbeat. That saved so much money. But they partnered up with America Warrior Partnership.

0: 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And by doing so, with it being the 250th, we're raising $250,000 to donate to America's Warrior Partnership. And that comes from the great customers and the new customers that are signing up for Pure Talk's wireless programs and services, that they can do a one-time donation when they check out. They can do a roundup with their monthly bill, or they can do a just log into their customer account, and if they're already a customer there, then just do a one-time donation. And hopefully, you know, we'll reach our $250,000 mark by the beginning of August. And if not, that's what's great about Pure Talk, is anything that comes up short, they're gonna build in the difference. And what that's gonna do is allow America Warrior Partnership to understand that veteran suicide isn't a program. It's really not, because we could figure out a program that worked for veteran suicide. The billions that the VA has kind of thrown at the issue would have solved it by now. We've realized it's through treating each veteran individually, looking at their individual needs, because not everyone is the same, and providing so much hopefulness that we eliminate the hopelessness that puts them on that path that might ultimately take them to that end point to think that the solution to end their problems is to end their life. And that's not it. It's by doing good work, the outcome of that will be reducing our veteran suicide rate.
1: Amen. Clint, my brother, as always, dude, I appreciate you so much. Thank you for what you did for this country. Thank you so much.
0: Well, thank you, Jesse. Thanks for having me on.
1: Dude's a stud, man. Yeah, now you know why I love Pure Talk. What other phone company does that kind of thing? Dial #250 and say Jesse Kelly. Switch to Pure Talk. Get the veterans back on their feet. Support guys like that. All right? #250, say Jesse Kelly. We'll be back.
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0: Jesse Kelly Show on a fantastic Wednesday. Final segment on a Wednesday. If you have missed any part of the show, you can download it. iHeart, Spotify, iTunes. You can email your love, your hate, your death threats into Jesse at JesseKellyShow.com. More on Democrats. Hey, this is a weird thing to say.
1: The Save America Act is fundamentally different because that is about demonstrating your citizenship every time you vote. It requires the federal government to establish socialized photocopying services so you can photocopy your driver's license and include that with your mail-in ballot. Anybody think there's a problem with that? Does that feel like a security risk to anybody? Because it feels pretty wacko to me.
0: Why would you have a problem with that? Notice, do you notice how she specifically brought up mail-in ballots? It's wild how much Democrats love mail-in ballots. Do you remember H.R. 1 when Joe Biden was president? Most people don't remember it because it didn't get passed. If I remember right, I think it was the first bill, probably why they call it H.R. 1. You know what it was? It was universal mail-in ballots for everyone. Big Democrat initiative. It ended up being defeated by the grace of God, but priority one when the communists took back the White House was making sure mail-in ballots were for everybody. Huh. That's so funny when you hear them talk like
1: this. The Save America Act is fundamentally different because that is about demonstrating your citizenship every time you vote. It requires the federal government to establish socialized photocopying services so you can photocopy your driver's license and include that with your mail-in ballot. Anybody think there's a problem with that? Does that feel like a security risk to anybody? Because it feels pretty wacko to me.
0: Yeah. Remember when Gwen Moore, we played this, remember when she said this?
2: And I just want to make one other point. Immigrants are less likely to murder people than other American citizens. If you're worried.
0: Let's check in on Minnesota, shall we?
3: This is Ramsey County, so it includes St. Paul in just the Twin City area. The Ramsey County Sheriff there says that these Somali gangs are young, but they are growing and becoming a big problem. Over the past 2 years, he says Somali gangs in the Twin Cities have been linked to 14 homicides and more than 100 shootings. Investigators say the gangs really started to emerge just a few years ago, around 2022, and that today there are now at least 12 Somali gangs with about 300 people involved, most of them young men.
0: Immigration's working out great, isn't it? We now have African tribal wars taking place in Minnesota. Wonderful. Lovely. Jesse, wondering if you're familiar with the Raven FACs from the Vietnam War. It was a secret group of forward air controllers that operated covertly in Laos. They flew in civilian clothes, had cover stories, carried cyanide pills, never to be captured alive. The whole works. As an A-10 pilot in FAC, I hold these guys in high regard. I had the chance to meet one once. He later went on to fly A-10s in my reserve unit. There is a book written by Christopher Robbins called The Ravens, The Men Who Flew the Secret War in Laos, if you're interested. Fascinating subject. They were studs. None of them were awarded the Medal of Honor, but it would be a great short history segment. That sounds sweet. The book. The name of the book by Christopher Robbins is called The Ravens. One more time so you don't email me asking. The name of the book written by Christopher Robbins is called The Ravens. Now, I have not read the book, so I'm not going to put my personal stamp of approval on it, but the guy sounds like he knows what he's freaking talking about. He is an A-10 pilot, and he's recommending the book. I bet it's sick. And, yeah, man, there are just so many wild stories from Vietnam that people don't know about. It's really, really brave people went over there. Hey, Jesse, name is Dustin from West By God, Virginia. I've been listening to you for a long while, and I'm a sucker for a good war story. I've read many books about Vietnam since my grandpa did two tours in the Marines and won a Purple Heart saving a teammate, which my family didn't find out about until many years after his passing, when his teammate he saved came to my house looking for my grandpa and he told my dad a crazy heroic story about him being shot in the lung. My grandpa took his bayonet and took the pressure off by stabbing him in the ribs so he could breathe, and the chopper was shot down in a rice paddy field, and they were in a mortar hole in the middle of the field, and my grandpa melted a barrel on an M60 and took out many men until the medevac could get there. But anyways, I'm looking for a good Mac V. SOG book. I've looked up The SOG by John Plaster, but want to know what you recommend. Thank you for everything you do. Gosh. Just know that if your grandpa was in Vietnam, there's a good chance your grandpa was a beast. Or your dad. Or this applies to your Korea. Honestly, Afghanistan. You just heard Clint Romeshaw. There's a chance if your dad, grandpa, uncle, whoever, is a veteran who fought in a war and doesn't talk a ton about it, he probably did some really wild stuff when he was over there. As far as Mac B. SOG books, I've recommended these to you before. I've already told you about SOG by John Plaster. It's one of the best ones. I would say, actually, SOG by John Plaster is the best overview of Mac V. SOG that I have read. Maybe there are better ones out there. I haven't read them all. I'm not an encyclopedia. If you want to get away from an overview and you want your one guy's story and you want to wet your pants with laughter at the same time, so it's this action hero heroism and pants wetting funny. My wife heard me cackling in the house. Nick Brockhausen, I think his name is. He wrote We Few, and then he wrote a sequel to it called Whispers in the Tall Grass. Not for kids. Can't stress that enough. Not for kids. Incredible reads. In fact, I just talked myself into it. I think I'm going to go read both of them again. Not even kidding. All right. Tomorrow we'll come back and we'll tackle whatever's out there. All right. That's all.

born on America's darkest day of 9/11, the Tunnel to Towers Foundation has been helping America's heroes ever since. Heroes like Detective Victor Vargas. Victor dedicated his life to service. He was a United States Air Force veteran who later became a detective in New York City. After the 9/11 attacks, Victor joined the search and recovery efforts at Ground Zero. It was a selfless act that would later cost him his life. In the 25th anniversary of 9/11, we continue to see the toll that day is taking on heroes and their families. Victor fought pancreatic cancer with courage, leaving behind his loving wife, Adriana, and their four children. Tunnel to Towers honored Victor by paying off the Vargas family's mortgage.

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5: News this hour from Town Hall. I'm Jason Walker. President Trump says ICE officials should continue vehicle stops despite recent fatal shootings. Homeland Security Secretary Mark Wayne Mullen responding by saying illegal migrants will be arrested and deported wherever they are. War Secretary Pete Hegseth rolling out new screening programs for testosterone deficiency among troops. He calls the move necessary to allow service members to operate at their absolute best. The president announcing new investments in our defense industry.
6: President Trump announced a major investment in the nation's defense industrial base at a defense and innovation summit in Pennsylvania.
7: This afternoon, we're announcing nearly $10 billion of new investments in our defense industrial base right here in the great Commonwealth of Pennsylvania. And these investments will create more than 4,000 jobs. Pennsylvania workers will build the ships, submarines, trucks, weapons, and industries.
6: The announcement comes as the administration continues pushing to expand U.S. defense manufacturing. Willie Nelson, The White House.
5: U.S. reimposing a blockade on Iran after Tehran's attacks on ships in the Strait of Hormuz. Iran remains defiant.
8: Tehran has insisted that any ship going through the strait must do so on a route through Iranian waters and must follow the instructions of Iran's paramilitary Revolutionary Guard. Now, the U.S. had been trying to support those vessels, and the U.N.'s International Maritime Organization had supported this route around Oman, but the ships that have been attacked by Iran in recent days all have been plying that route.
5: That is correspondent John Gambrill reporting. European Union President Ursula von der Leyen has now signed an agreement. It would move forward on a joint weapons production deal with Ukraine. EU views Ukraine's fight against Russia as crucial. More on these stories, townhall.com.
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7: 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They say that helping young minds tap their creativity is just as important as mastering math and English skills. 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Support your school music program.
8: 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I'm Donnie Osmond, and it's the person who teaches them about music. Not sports, or English, or history. Music. Are you surprised? Well, you shouldn't be, because music teachers have always played an important role in the lives of their students. They help our kids tap into their natural creativity. They teach them about cooperation and self-discipline. It's a bonus that when kids have learned about scales and clefs, they find math and English concepts easier to grasp. That's because of how music education expands a young person's spatial IQ. Reading poetry or solving an equation is easier if kids know their sharps and flats, and that's a fact. Help your kids get to know their music teacher at school. Get them involved in music this year.
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0: And welcome back, George Norrie, along with Mike Ricksecker, and we'll take your calls this hour. Mike, earlier in the program, we talked about 11 hyperspatial dimensions. What are they?
1: Yeah, the 11 hyperspatial dimensions, we don't really have that much of a definition for the fifth and beyond, but we've been talking about the fourth, that is time. But let's take it down a notch. So we experience everything that is below the dimension that we reside on. So we have access to everything 0 through 3 from the fourth dimension. So 0 is actually controversial between physicists, and that is a point. And they can argue about whether a point is a dimension or not. The first dimension is a line. Second dimension is a plane or a flat surface. The third dimension is any three-dimensional object that we can grab a hold of. And then, of course, the fourth dimension of time. And so that makes us, as humans, multidimensional beings, because our fourth dimensional consciousness, which is trapped in that river of time, so to speak, is inside our third dimensional body.
0: How does that happen?
1: Well, there are some interesting scientific studies these days, and the scientists Stuart Hameroff and Roger Penrose have been doing a lot of interesting work here, where they believe that the consciousness actually resides in the microtubules in the brain, and when the body passes, that consciousness goes off to the cosmos. Now, when they're asked, okay, so where in the cosmos does it go, they can't actually give us an answer. But this does adhere to the idea and the concept that we find in many afterlife beliefs from cultures all over the world, that after we pass, we still are, whether you want to call it your soul, your spirit, your consciousness, whatever, goes off to somewhere else.

0: Now, is that one of those other dimensions, the fifth, the sixth, seventh, or is it something that's even further beyond that? And that is something we don't really have an answer for at this time, but I find it fascinating that it seems like our modern science is catching up to our ancient spirituality.
1: Michael, do you believe that most scientists believe that time travel is indeed possible?
0: I believe that many of them do believe it is possible. Many of them also believe it's going to take an extraordinary amount of energy to be able to do it. And of course, they kind of break it down into very mathematical terms as well. And I guess my approach is a little simpler in nature. I don't disagree that, yeah, we could devise a machine that you pump in a bunch of energy to the point that, you know, some scientists say, well, we'll take all the power of the sun and you put it into a machine. And again, that would do something like destroy the planet, which, you know, we can't do. And that might be possible from a mechanical point of view. But again, I think it comes more down to the consciousness and meditation for real true time travel.
1: How could going back into the past exist when it's already happened?
0: That's because all time is concurrent. It's all here. And that might be something that's difficult for some people to wrap their heads around. But there's a couple of analogies that I like to use for this. You know, when we think of the river of time, you know, we think of this timeline as moving all in one direction, but it's not the water making itself move. If in this analogy, water is the time. Really what's making it move are the banks of the river that keep it in place. And this is really, you know, the rule set that we have that's currently in place, the way that our dimensions are constructed. So if you were to remove those banks of the river, then all that water, all that time would spill out into a giant lake and would be all ever present for us to move about at will. It wouldn't be moving anymore. Another way to look at this is, take a town that you might be driving through, and maybe you're driving through 35 miles per hour, and there's a general store, a gas station, a couple of houses that you pass, a church, and maybe it takes you 5 or 10 minutes to pass through this town driving at 35 miles per hour. Well, you have a time relationship with that town in that story. Now, instead of driving through the town, let's say you're flying over it in the plane, and you look out the window, and all at once you see the gas station, the general store, the church, the houses. It's all there all at once. And so what you once had a relationship in time, you now have a relationship with in space. It's all there, and you can look at any one of those particular buildings that you want to. So in a sense, the idea of the past being here and something that we could go to is very similar to that.
1: Let's go to the phones for you, Mike. Let's start with Douglas in Nebraska, east of the Rockies. Hey, Douglas, welcome.
2: Yeah, I've always agreed with the theory that the past is the past. It only exists in our minds, and we are time travelers going into the future. We look at the sky and we see it as it is, you know, the night sky as it is in the past. But even if we could travel back in time, I mean, wouldn't that be an awful idea? We can't even cope with the problems in the present. Can you imagine if some of the tech bros got together and decided we needed to change things in the past that they didn't agree with that happened? I mean,
1: that's potential possibly, isn't it, Michael?
0: It is a potential possibility that someone would want to drastically change the past. And maybe that's happened. We don't know, because the timeline would have been changed and we have this new experience that we are living through. But, a lot of those changes of the past, I think that when people think of time travel, they think of that. We're going to go back and, you know, try to prevent World War II from happening or something like that. And I don't necessarily think that time travelers are,

0: are doing something like that. I think people are aware that if you change massive points in history like that, you're going to drastically alter the timeline, and we might not exist as a country anymore, as a people, this sort of thing, which would, of course, destroy your own existence and the existence of your family and things like that. So I think people are aware to, try to not change the past in those drastic measures. But I think the past does get altered in some degrees, even as an observer. So if you're just innocently in the past and you're just crossing the street, somebody who tries to make a turn onto the road that you're crossing, well, they might have to stop for you. And that little hesitation that they make sets them on a different path. And so when we were talking about the Mandela effect earlier, I think this is an example of cases in which that would happen that might be totally unintentional, but just a little change like that sets up a different course of events. And so that might be why we see some of these different minor alterations or people remembering things a little bit differently.
1: What's your best guess, Mike, on when technologically time travel could be possible? 10 years from now? 100? What? 300?
0: Yeah, I mean, I think, again, we don't necessarily need the technology to be able to time travel, but if we had to put it into a machine, it might be 100 years down the road, something like this. I mean, technology is exponentially speeding up, and, you think about 30, 40, 50 years ago, the idea of what we're doing right now, we're connected over the internet and we've got these cell phones and things like this. These are very fanciful ideas, and now it's our reality. So while we might say, oh, it's going to be 100 years down the road, 100 years ago, Tesla was talking about having all the information of the world on a device in our pockets, and people laughed him out of the room. And now we essentially do have that. So it might be quicker than we think.
1: Do you believe time travelers of the future, ETs specifically, have created that with their time-traveling spacecraft?
0: Yeah, we talked a little bit about that earlier, that I believe some of these time travelers are from the future. Some of these UFOs, UAPs are time travelers from the future. Yeah, and they are essentially time machines. And they could be extraterrestrials, they could be us, they could be other indigenous, I guess we'll say earthlings, other life forms that have evolved here on the planet from the future. Absolutely could be us. And I believe when we're looking at a lot of these UFO reports and things like this these days, we're finding a lot of orbs, illuminated balls of light, plasmoid, these sorts of things associated with UFO and UAP sightings, and also the craft going in and out of these balls of light. So that could be the method of transport for these craft to move in and out of our plane of existence. And that place that they're going to and coming from could actually be another point in time, and that plasmoid be the portal that they're using to move back and forth.
1: Next up, let's go to James in Florida, first-time caller. James, welcome to the program.
2: Yes, good morning, George. How are you?
1: Good, sir. How about yourself?
2: I got two questions to ask your guest. One, do you remember the two series, The Quantum Leap and The Time Tunnel? And then there was also a movie about a guy that went into a store who walked into a doorway to try to stop the assassination of John F. Kennedy. I wonder if you remember that. My second question is, I don't think that the time machine needs to be built. I think that personally, I think that our brain is the time machine. I dream almost every night, vivid color. And I have this situation where I interact with people I have no knowledge of who they are. And I'm wondering if they are into the same dimension in their dreams mind that they're wondering who I am, too. It's kind of like, and then there's also a question I ask you about deja vu. Are those things that we leap back and then we remember, or that it comes back to our consciousness?

0: Because what gets me the most is that these dreams, I remember them every day, and they're full color. Now, I've heard there's black and white. I don't know if that's the past or if you're dreaming color. But that's just an amazing philosophy I'm trying to figure out, because I think our brain is the time machine. What do you have a comment on? I mean, you think about that.
1: And that movie you're talking about is a series of Stephen King, the novel, 11-22-63. Mike, did you ever see that?
2: Yeah, 11-22-63 is a great series. Yeah, it's a limited series, and I believe it's running on Netflix now, if I remember seeing correctly. I'd seen it on whatever platform it was beforehand. Quantum Leap, I definitely remember, but yeah, that one was kind of interesting. The Stephen King take on going back and changing the Kennedy assassination, because when he returned, of course, major repercussions. That's kind of what we were talking about before, was, you know, changing a major event like that could have some very drastic repercussions. But when he ended up going and seeing the woman that he fell in love with, but now as an older woman, after kind of resetting that whole timeline, there was still a recollection that she had. She recognized him. So I think when we do make those changes and we start playing around with time, you do put something in place that your mind can still tune into. It's like a remnant, a little fragment that is still there. As far as the deja vu aspect of it, I believe that is a remembrance of some sort of travel, some sort of event that has happened. And we talked a little bit earlier before about the dream state and going to those different brainwave states and experiencing something, you know, like a premonition or what have you. And we take that information back with us, and all of a sudden it plays out. Well, you think about it, a lot of our dreams that we have, we don't remember all the details. We wake up and we might even start to tell our significant other or spouse about, oh, I just had this really interesting dream. And you might get a couple of details out, and all of a sudden you start to lose it and you don't remember it entirely. And sometimes you barely remember little fragments of dreams that you had had. And so I think that plays out in some of these different deja vu moments, that, you know, it's a recollection of something that you did experience, some sort of travel that you experienced while you were in that state, and your consciousness was essentially free floating and moving to these other different points in time. I'm not saying every dream is a form of time travel, but it can be. And so I think deja vu is like one of those little fragments that's kind of hung around, and then all of a sudden it plays out in your life. You're like, wait a minute, this has happened before. Where did this come from?
1: Let's go to Suzanne in Minneapolis. Welcome to the show. Hi, Suzanne.
3: Hi, George. Hi, Mike. First of all, George, I wanted to tell you my father's birthday was February 22nd.
1: Just like my dad's.
3: Yeah. So, I was wondering why time goes so fast when we get older. Like, when I turned 50, I'm 70 now, it seemed like it was yesterday.
1: Goes by too fast, Michael.
2: It does. And again, I think that goes back to perception. When we're 10 years old, a year is 10% of our lives. It's a pretty significant chunk of our entire life. When we get to 50, you know, basically where I'm at now, a little older than 50 now, but it's only 2%, and then it goes less and less and less. You get to 100 years old, a year is only 1% of your entire life. So, you know, it seems to go by in a blink. So I think it's the perception, because years become a very smaller fragment of our lives.
1: My mother's 97, Mike, and she has no idea how quickly time went by. She just can't put her finger on it.
2: Oh, that is wonderful that your mother's made it to 97. I'm very happy for you that you've had that long to be able to experience your mother.
1: Suzanne, do you have any more questions?
3: No, I just wanted to tell you that yesterday when you were talking about the rabbit's lie.
1: Right.
3: Could you hear me laughing from my house?
1: We heard you giggling. Absolutely. Mike, where do people get your books?
2: Yeah, you can find me at MikeRicksecker.com. That's my website. You'll have the links to all my books there, the tours. We're talking

0: Stargates earlier. The Stargates of Ancient Egypt tour is coming up again next March. And there we look at the use of portals and Stargates to move between whether it's the cosmos, other places on Earth, even potentially other points in time.
1: How long do you go to Egypt for?
0: This time it's a 12-day tour, and we're adding some other aspects to this tour. We're adding Temple of Esna this time, which is going to be part of our 4-day Nile cruise that we have. We're also spending 2 hours, just our group, inside the Great Pyramid of Giza.
1: We're going to come back with Mike Ricksecker and take final phone calls in just a moment, right here on Coast to Coast AM.
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7: One of the many things people expect schools to do these days is inspire students to be creative. Hey y'all, I'm Kix Brooks with Brooks and Dunn. 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They say that helping young minds tap their creativity is just as important as mastering math and English skills. 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Well, one of the best places creativity is actively encouraged is in music class. 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Music classrooms are bursting with creative energy just waiting to be explored by young minds. Don't let it go to waste. Support your school music program.

0: You want to know which teacher your kids are most likely to choose as a role model this year in school? I'm Donnie Osmond, and it's the person who teaches them about music. Not sports or English or history. Music. Are you surprised? Well, you shouldn't be, because music teachers have always played an important role in the lives of their students. They help our kids tap into their natural creativity. They teach them about cooperation and self-discipline. It's a bonus that when kids have learned about scales and clefs, they find math and English concepts easier to grasp. That's because of how music education expands a young person's spatial IQ. Reading poetry or solving an equation is easier if kids know their sharps and flats, and that's a fact. Help your kids get to know their music teacher at school. Get them involved in music this year.
1: Music, part of a sound education.
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2: Whether it's physical activity, obesity, diet, smoking, low on hormones, stress, sleep disorders, or your age can be supported by reducing inflammation and aiding the body to heal itself appropriately. 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Together, supporting the body to be the best it can be.
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0: And welcome back. Mike Ricksecker with us. We're taking final calls as we talk about time travel. What's your best bet, Mike, on time travel if you had to put it all on the line? Yes or no?
1: Yes, it's real. And I believe that we actually have time travel experiences in our daily lives that we don't necessarily recognize our actual time travel experiences.
0: And what about portals? Do you think they're real?
1: Yeah, absolutely. Even NASA has admitted that we do have portals. They recognize them as, well, what they were calling for a while, X points out in space right outside the planet. Now they're calling them electron diffusion points. But these are actually, they're recognized as portals that are allowing the solar wind to enter into our atmosphere much, much faster and create these unusual anomalies. So they do exist. I believe this is how many people have gone missing. I believe this is how craft are coming in and out of our plane of existence. And I believe the ancients knew how to be able to harness this. And this is where our ancient stargates come from, an intelligence being's ability to be able to harness that power of a portal and use it at their will.
0: Back to the calls. Let's go to Mayad in New York on the wild card line. Hello, Mayad.
2: Yes, wonderful program, George and
0: Thank you,
2: Mike.
0: Dear.
2: And Mike, I want to respond. I have a couple examples of something you just said, that we have time travel and don't realize it. First of all, anyone who has had a precognitive dream, and I remember a one dream so starkly that in driving in Manhattan when I had the light, it caused me to pause, and then someone in the other part of the intersection went through, and I and my brother would have been broadsided. So I would have lost my life. So, yes. Also, when dead loved ones come to us, such as when I was living in Hamilton, Canada, and had a dream on September 10th or early morning September 11, 2001. And both my late father and my late brother came to me in the dream, and they didn't tell me exactly what was going to happen. I'd even seen the World Trade Center in an Etch-a-Sketch keychain that I had bought there. Scratching my head, why am I looking at the World Trade Center? And just before September 11, 2001 happened in New York City, they let me know that something big was going to happen. So I was somewhat prepared and steeled for it. But I have a brief two-part question and then some comment with the third part. First of all, I'd like to know your analyses of the Montauk Time Experiment Project. Both Art and George had people like Preston Nichols, Peter Moon, I forget the name of the

0: other.
1: Al Bielek?
0: Yes, thank you, thank you. And also on the Philadelphia experiment, because the USS Eldridge, besides dematerializing, there were time anomalies. And the last part brings up something George referenced, which is one of my favorite movies, and that is The Time Machine with Rod Taylor. It seems to me that H.G. Wells was quite prescient in terms of our present day and the AI coming at us in this respect. If you remember when Rod arrives at his destination, everyone looks the same. So diversity, as now, is no longer important. I love New York because of the different food cultures you come across, you know. And then it was like there was no social interaction. George has seen people at restaurants with their spouses or their friends, and where are their heads? In their phones. And, of course, at the end, when he asks about their books, and it's hard, they're very indifferent, hard to get their attention. And when they show him, oh, these are our books, and he picks up one, and they crumble in his hand. And we, of course, have banned books now under this current regime. So if you have my three questions and concerns, I'll listen over the air. Thank you, gentlemen. And thank you, Mike, for your story of the Papyrus of Annie. That is just so excellent regarding ancient Kemet. And I'll listen over the air. Thank you, George.
1: Take a shot at some of those, Michael. Go ahead.
2: Yeah, absolutely. Thank you so much for the questions and in the commentary. That was fantastic. Yeah, when we look at like the Montauk Project, the Philadelphia Experiment, these sorts of things, yeah, our government is very aware that things like time travel are absolutely possible. And so they are going to do things to learn how that might work. And, you know, unfortunately, their perspective is we're going to try to weaponize it. You know, just like, you know, the Stargate project, Project Stargate and the remote viewing, you know, we're going to spy on the enemy, this sort of thing. So, yeah, they are absolutely going to do what they can, try to utilize these different, you know, technologies, so to speak, to be able to get the upper hand on the rest of the world. So these are, you know, fascinating experiments and projects in relation to that. I do absolutely believe the precognitive dreams, as the caller was talking about, are forms of time travel. Certainly, and you know, when we get those sorts of visitations from loved ones, which I've had as well, I've had the precognitive dreams, I've had the visitations, and it's interesting because they seem to be, wherever it is that they go, seems to be outside of that scope of time. So that's why I either think it's going to be one of those other dimensions, or it's going to be something that's actually outside of it all. And if we are something like a simulated universe, that would be kind of interesting to explore as well. And I do touch a bit on that throughout the book as well. And I'm trying to remember what the last question was there.
1: You did well. You got them all in.
2: Okay.
1: Let's go to Bill in Oregon, truck driving. Hey, Bill, go ahead.
3: Hey, George. Hey, Mike. You know, I saw this thing recently about how an asteroid blew up over Russia and nobody noticed it. And it made me think of, you know, primordial black holes and the Big Bang. Okay, we all know the Big Bang is hard to comprehend. And frankly, I think the end of the universe is even more difficult. I'm talking about the, in general relativity, the singlet state. And, you know, the end of quantum spin throughout the universe. And I was also thinking about, you know, what's this got to do with primordial black holes? Well, George had a guest on that said a primordial black hole isn't necessarily dangerous. But a primordial black hole about the size of a small asteroid, like the one that blew up over Russia, would pass right through the Earth. It would completely, sterilize the Earth. There would be no Earth left just because of its mass. And out in between the galaxies, there's a thing called the Great Attractor.

0: Now, nobody knows what it is, but here's my theory. What if it is a primordial black hole that is massive? I mean, massive. And it's massive enough to, move galaxies in the local group around. And now we've seen this through instrumentation. All right. The Virgo group is now the Lanakia group because of, the changes. And in ancient Sumeria, in ancient Mesopotamia, they were obsessed with how there's changes in the sky. You know, they talked about for like 15 years the occultation of Marduk. Why was it Marduk where it's supposed to be? But my point is this. What if the great attractor, it goes into like an it's partial antimatter. And when we go into the singlet state, whatever matter's remaining gets blasted into an antimatter state, and then we have another, just basically a big bang, another big bang, and time starts again. And as you approach it, you would, if you could approach the great attractor, you would travel through time.
1: Interesting scenario, Mike. What do you think?
2: It is, and I'm glad the caller brought this topic up because we didn't really get into it during our discussion. And it is interesting that what science is starting to show us these days, because recent observations from the James Webb Telescope, some scientists are now thinking that we may actually be living within a black hole ourselves, which is rather fascinating to think of. But basically what the caller is describing is what some scientists call the cyclical universe. And so the idea that the black hole was the end of a previous universe. So when this universe ends, it's going to result in another Big Bang. So what's the beginning of the universe? What's the end of the universe? And that is the Big Bang. And I believe this is actually shown out in our ancient cultures through the Ouroboros. I mentioned that earlier, that the symbolism of recycle and renewal. But if you actually look closely at the depictions of this, you see two different tracks. Sometimes they're represented as different colors. Sometimes it's just the depiction of the backside of the serpent, excuse me, and then the underside of it. But I've been relating this in recent years to that scientific research that came out of Antarctica, the neutrino research, where scientists, it was a peer-reviewed published paper, were saying that the neutrinos running out of the ground in a reverse manner was indicative of a parallel universe running in reverse time. So if you have those two timelines, one running forward, one running backwards, meeting, I believe, the Ouroboros, where the head is eating the tail, that is indicative of the beginning of the universe, the end of the universe, those two parallel universes, so those two parallel timelines, so to speak, running opposite of each other, coming together, crashing together. And again, we have that recreation of the universe. And it's just really expanding upon smaller concepts. So that idea that the forest, as trees die and decay, or if life dies and decays in the forest, so springs forth new life. Well, science has shown us that this solar system that we're in right now was born out of a previous one whose sun had gone supernova, and we reformed out of that. We'll take it even further with galaxies and then the universe. So these things are very, very cyclical in nature.
1: Let's go to Aaron in Fountain Valley, California, west of the Rockies. Aaron, go ahead.
3: Hi, George. Can you hear me?
1: Yep.
3: This is very Matrix-y. Come on, Marty. Thanks, gentlemen. Mike, in heaven, everything happens at once. I read The Time Machine. I haven't seen Somewhere in Time. Richard Matheson, who wrote for The Twilight Zone, also wrote What Dreams May Come. It came to him from an account of a woman who knocks on the door, telling a man about his brother on the other side, knowing things only the two brothers knew. I like your story about your Jesus story, George. Thank you. I would buy it and read it were you ever to write and gift us with your perception.

0: understanding of Jesus' intention. Thank you.
1: Good comments there, Michael.
2: Yeah, I believe writers like Matheson and Wells, and this will actually go back to that caller whose question I was trying to remember a couple callers ago, and others, you know, like inventors like Nikola Tesla, those that seem very, very ahead of their time in their different ideas and concepts. I believe they're tapping into what I call eternal knowledge. Carl Jung called it the collective unconscious. You have people today that are, you know, study what they call the Akashic records. And I believe what this is, if all time is concurrent, past, present, and future, that means all the knowledge of the universe, everything that will be learned, everything about the universe is here with us right now. And some people are able to tap into that knowledge and bring it back to our current time. And that might blow away a lot of the, you know, modern academics and so forth. Like back in Tesla's time, you know, he was talking about these very, very fantastical concepts, and people laughed him out of the room, but they came true. And I believe that's because he was tapping into this eternal knowledge that he could understand, but others couldn't. Same things with Wells and Matheson. They were bringing concepts and ideas that are far ahead of their time, and we're just really now catching up with.
1: Who do you think the best scientist was for time travel?
2: Well, I think Einstein certainly had put a lot of those ideas and concepts in place, because we're able to use a lot of those things now to explain wormholes. They're even creating wormholes in the lab at this point. So I believe a lot of his work is still relevant, and we still use it today to travel through space. You know, the a lot of the work that, you know, even our modern scientists like Michio Kaku has been absolutely fascinating and plays into all of this.
1: Mike, always good talking to you. I'll see you at an upcoming event, no doubt. Mike Ricksecker. For Dan Galante, Tom Danheiser, Sue Trikas, Lex Lonehood, John Ladasur, Alec Fernandez, Tim Banal, George Knapp, and Richard Serrett, I'm George Norrie, somewhere out there on Coast to Coast AM. We'll see you on our next edition. Until then, be safe, everyone.

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1: No, not yet.
0: But why?
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0: We asked parents who adopted teens to share their journey.
1: Nathan has taught me to embrace the moment. Age-wise, I mean, I'm in my late 60s. I'm old enough to be his grandfather. Will he be embarrassed to acknowledge me as his dad? I think the most important thing we can do is let them know that they're safe, that they're valued and cared for and loved, and that they're important.
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4: 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And coming up next, is there rain in your weekend forecast? We'll find...
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8: News this hour from Town Hall. I'm Jason Walker. 2 months since its onset, Central Africa's Ebola outbreak still spreading faster than health officials can track it.
9: Confirmed cases of Ebola in Congo have reached 2,011, including 754 deaths, according to government data released overnight in what authorities say is the fastest growing outbreak. On record, over 750 people remain in isolation or in hospitals, while just over 360 have so far recovered, says Congo's Ministry of Health. Contact tracing remains a challenge, with coverage of those exposed still at only 67%. The Central African nation has been battling the Ebola outbreak caused by the rare Bundibugyo virus since May 15. I'm Charles Dillatesma.
8: Acting United States Attorney General Todd Blanche has been appearing before lawmakers at his Senate confirmation hearing.
10: Acting United States Attorney General Todd Blanche pointed to major crime reductions under the Trump administration while appearing before senators at his confirmation hearing.
11: If you look at Washington and Memphis as examples, where we have worked with federal, state, and local partners, pulling thousands of criminals off the streets in those two cities. Homicides in D.C. are down about 60%, and overall crime in Memphis declined by more than 40%.
10: Blanche says federal partnerships with state and local law enforcement are delivering results. Willie Nelson, The White House.
8: U.S. Mint has started producing a new $1 coin, and it features Donald Trump. Federal law now does prohibit depicting a living president on any U.S. currency. However, Treasury Secretary does have the authority to change that in some cases. Rescue teams have stopped the search now for three people missing when a boat sank in San Francisco Bay. One person was pulled from the water but later died. More on these stories, townhall.com.
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0: from the City of Angels near the Pacific Ocean. Good morning, good evening, wherever you may be across the nation, around the world. I'm George Norrie. This is Coast to Coast AM. Tonight, an afterlife extravaganza with later tonight, The Fear of Dying. Here's what's happening. President Donald Trump demanded Immigration and Customs Enforcement resume traffic stops a day after the agency mostly paused the practice. Since January 25th of last year, there have been 40 shootings, resulting in 11 deaths. Mr. Trump's demand, issued via a Wednesday morning Truth Social post, comes after ICE was involved in two more fatal traffic stops within a week. In his first public appearance outside the White House since the NATO summit amid threats to his life by Iran, President Donald Trump said he does not think about it and that his focus is on taking out the Iranian regime's Islamic Revolutionary Guard Corps, which he said has lost roughly 90% of its weapons capabilities due to continued strikes. With more on what's been going on over there, here's Tom Danheiser.
1: Yeah, George, here's what's going on. U.S. strikes killed 260 people and seven Iranian military personnel in the country's southeast on Wednesday. As the U.S. launched a fresh wave of strikes, President Donald Trump warning Tehran, it better behave. The U.S. military said Iranian military capabilities used to threaten vessels moving through the Strait of Hormuz have been targeted, and that it also fired on a ship attempting to violate its renewed blockade of Iran's ports. This coming after Iran claimed it had struck U.S. military targets in the region, including Bahrain and Kuwait, as a fifth day of renewed hostilities strained their preliminary deal to end the war. Iran's top negotiator, Mohammad Bagher Ghalibaf, told state media Tehran had no reason to abide by the deal if it did not benefit from it. And neither Israel nor Lebanon have committed on the status of their latest talks, but a U.S. official said talks would move to a technical phase to implement the framework deal and reach a comprehensive agreement between the states. George.
0: Thank you, Tom. Volkswagen's leadership is warning that the company may need to cut an extra, listen to this, 50,000 more jobs to stay competitive with auto industry rivals, according to an internal memo. The German automaker previously announced plans to cut 50,000 jobs across the country, including at its subsidiaries Porsche and Audi. And its CEO said further cuts are needed because Volkswagen is operating at a 20% cost disadvantage relative to its competitors. Close to 100,000 jobs could drop. Here's investment analyst Mish Sedlak.

0: Like, Mish, is Volkswagen going under?
1: They might, George. This is a very big story. So the memo, they first said 50,000. It's now 100,000. They're talking about entire closures of four plants in four cities, Ermden, Hanover, and two cities whose German names I can't pronounce, so I won't try. They're getting angry calls from workers, and they're trying to go over the restructuring plans. In Germany, the labor force, you know, they just can't announce these. There has to be some sort of agreement. And right now, the labor force is just saying, no, we're not going to go along with it. But George, there's really no alternative. So what's going on? What's behind this? There was a report today in Reuters that China shipped over 1 million export cars for the first time in June. 1.1 million cars in June,
2: wow.
1: 70% higher than the same month last year. So we're talking about 12 million exports a year or more. The top destinations so far are Europe, Mexico, and the United Arab Emirates. They've shipped some to Canada. The tariffs in the United States are so high that none of the vehicles are going to come in here. But what are they shipping? They're shipping pure EVs and plug-in hybrids. That's half of their shipments. The Chinese cars are very good, George. They're cheaper, more features, longer battery life. The Ford CEO said, you know, last year that China was a big threat. Well, something's got to give here, George, and I don't know what it is, but trade imbalances are just absolutely wild. And Europe is right now is bearing the brunt of it.
0: All right, my friend. Thank you, Mitch, for your report. As we've been reporting, the House passed legislation to end the nation's biannual practice of changing the clocks, a vote that sowed division in both parties and now faces an uphill battle in the Senate, despite strong lobbying from the White House and personal engagement from President Donald Trump. Here's our friend Howard Bloom with his thoughts. Howard, I kind of like the time change every once in a while.
3: I hate it, but here's the deal. Yesterday, Tuesday, July 14th, the House of Representatives passed a bill to make daylight saving time a permanent year-round thing. It's called the Sunshine Protection Act. The bill passed by an astonishing 308 to 117. Now it has to go to the Senate and then to the President. The President has already let it be known that he's all for it. On Truth Social, he wrote in May that it would give people a longer, brighter day, and who can be against that? During the summer, daylight savings time gives you an extra hour of evening sunlight. And when it comes to a happiness maker, sunlight is it. The golden shafts of the sun raise your brain's serotonin, dopamine, cortisol, and endorphins, lifting your energy level and literally making you happy. No wonder there are so many songs praising sunlight and its impact on your moods, from the 1930s Sunny Side of the Street to the Beatles' 1969, Here Comes the Sun. Daylight saving time was first introduced in Germany in 1916 at the beginning of World War I. The reason? To help Germany save coal and artificial gas. With sunlight later in the day, the Germans reasoned their citizens would need less fuel to light up their nights. A few weeks later, the French and the English followed suit. Then 2 years later, the Americans got on board. This is not the first time that year-round daylight savings time bills have been tried in Congress. There have been over 250 attempts to pass bills making the sun shine for as long as possible into the evenings. Seven attempts have been successful, but they have not worked out all that well. For example, in 1973, America had an oil crisis. Middle Eastern countries like Saudi Arabia formed a global oil cartel and almost quadrupled the price of oil. President Richard Nixon thought he would counter this in part by instituting year-round daylight saving time. That's when the dark side of year-round daylight saving time became apparent. In some cities in America, the sun did not rise in midwinter until nearly 9 a.m. Mornings were dark and dreary. Children waited by the roadside in the blackness, where school buses were being killed.

0: in Florida alone, 8 children lost their lives in just a month. How do we know these deaths were related to the dark mornings of winter daylight savings time? The year before the 8 deaths, Florida had experienced only 2. Parents were terrified. Gallup poll numbers on daylight savings time plunged from 79% in the summer to 42% in the winter. And the effect on happiness was not what you'd expect. It turns out that your brain needs sunlight the most early in the morning. Early morning sunlight sets your energy level on high and boosts your shot at calm and happiness for the rest of the day. Most interesting about this new daylight savings time bill is a benefit for, of all people, the owners of golf courses. The extra hour of sunlight late in the day gives golfers more time to go out on the links, and it gives owners a longer golf season. All that extra time, putting and driving, translates into $250 million a year for the golf industry. Now, one golf course owner who would benefit from this extra money is a Florida resident who owns 17 golf courses. That's the president of the United States.
1: How about that? Thanks, Howard. Appreciate it. We're going to see what happens. And a night at the theater or an afternoon at a museum might do more than lift the spirits. A new study found that older adults who regularly visited cinemas, museums, and theaters had measurably lower psychological age traits than those who rarely or never went. The difference was modest but real. It held up even after researchers accounted for income, physical health, and lifestyle habits. Go out and have some fun. In a moment, we're going live to Germany to talk with Dr. Vera Spillner about the afterlife, next on Coast to Coast AM. 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

And welcome back to Coast to Coast. George Norrie with you. Let's go live to Germany with Dr. Vera Spillner, a German physicist, philosopher, professor, author, near-death experiencer, researcher. She earned her PhD in philosophy with a focus on quantum physics, worked as a science editor and publishing professional, including with the German editions of Sir Roger Penrose, and today teaches at Stuttgart Media University. Vera explores the intersection of physics, consciousness, near-death experiences, and the question of what reality may be at the edge of life. One of her books includes I Want to Give You Light, the story of Vincent Hensel, Quantum Solace. We'll talk about that.

0: and a little bit later on in the program. Vero, how are you?
1: Excellent. Good evening, everyone. So happy to be here.
0: Were you born out in Germany?
1: Yes, I was.
0: How are things out there?
1: Sunny. We have 7 a.m. at the mornings in the morning at the moment. So, good evening to everyone, and good morning to those who are listening from the U.S. And it's a bright, sunny day over here.
0: That's great. Did they talk much about the Iranian situation out there?
1: I think many people are, but to be honest, it's really frustrating, and I have never understood why people do such things to each other. I'm so sorry. I just don't get it.
0: War is something else, Farah, isn't it?
1: Yeah, it is.
0: Tell us about your experience and how you got interested in near-death studies.
1: Well, one day I was ready to meet Roger Penrose in Heidelberg to show him this beautiful city. It's fantastic. So if people listening haven't been there, and if you have a chance to go, please do. It's a beautiful city. And Roger Penrose was coming over to give a lecture. And as I was leaving my home, my little daughter, age 3 at that time, asked me yet again, "Mom, what happens when we die? Where do we go?" And this was a question recurring all the time, and it really tormented me because, as a theoretical physicist and as a very interested neurobiologist, there's not much that you can really say. So I felt, okay, time has come. I have to research this topic more.
0: Was there a time that you did not believe in near-death experiences?
1: I had not heard about them really. I kind of stumbled upon them through YouTube when I found these interviews that many of you listeners might also know. And when I first watched those videos, I just thought it's probably a scam. It can't be true because these people were saying things that, to a materialist mind, a scientist as I was, just couldn't be true.
0: You've got some experience as a criminal interrogator, and you have a fascination with that. Do you sometimes tie that into your afterlife studies?
1: Absolutely, 100%, George. That was exactly what happened. So just to go a step back, we as theoretical physicists often have nerdy hobbies, and one of my nerdy hobbies was learning criminal interrogation techniques. And I never knew why I wanted to do that so badly, but I did it for 20 years. And I studied the books of Paul Ekman, for example, or the videos of Peter Hyatt. So people interested in interrogation techniques can look those up on the internet. You can learn to look at people and to compare their body language and the choice of words to what they're saying. And if you find discrepancies, you can mark those as red flags. It doesn't automatically tell you what the truth is, or if they're lying specifically to hide something, like a homicide or something terrible. It doesn't tell you that right away, but it gives you red flags. And if red flags pile up somewhere, it shows that people are rather trying to deceive for whatever reason. So that happened. Go ahead.
0: Are you now convinced beyond a shadow of a doubt that the afterlife exists?
1: Oh, that's a tough question. But after all my YouTube video analysis, after the database analysis, the paper analysis that I did afterwards, and after, gathering so many arguments, I think I can say that, me personally, I think the afterlife is more probable than no afterlife.
0: How did it come about? Are we talking God here or something else?
1: Now we get into a speculation realm in some way, but let me try it this way. If I gather all the evidence, I believe that it's more probable that consciousness is more fundamental than matter. That means that somehow, maybe after we die, our consciousness goes on and rejoins a larger consciousness.
0: Interesting take on that, and you may be right about that.
1: I hope so. It gave me so much hope. And the interesting thing is that it's somehow beyond belief in a way. So I personally do believe in God, but that's not important.

0: important because the evidence that I gathered is somehow independent of that. You know, it's funny how physics and NDE interviews and data all seem to point rather into the direction of an afterlife. To me, that's very fascinating.
1: What do your colleagues say? Do they agree with you?
0: It depends on which colleagues. So if you take the physicists, I think many of them look beyond pure materialism. Physicists often study physics because they want to understand how the universe works. And, you know, you go through different phases. There was a physicist called Richard Feynman. I deeply adore him. He was such a cool guy. He also went to Heidelberg, to my home university once. I wasn't there then, but he actually did. And he played bongo drums and so forth. Really amazing guy. And he said, physicists go through three phases. The phase of wonder, that's your childhood. The phase of disenchantment, that's when you study physics, and the phase of re-enchantment. And if you stay long enough in physics, that's where most people eventually get.
1: Vera, there are some that believe that the brain does not shut off upon death, that it still operates for some time, a little bit anyway. And that could be the reason why so many people in their near-death experiences report these very strange phenomena happening, because the brain is still functioning. Is that possible?
0: You know, many things are possible, but we have to look at what really happens. So I think there are two big approaches to the brain. One is the brain makes the mind, and that's it. It's really the producer, the reason for why there's a mind. And that would mean that if your brain is broken, your mind is broken. Or more clearly, if your brain starts breaking, your mind should start breaking. But that is not what is being observed. If you take all the NDE interviews worldwide seriously, it's the opposite. They observe that as the brain starts tuning down, the mind goes up. And that's an anomaly so strong that we as scientists have to take it seriously.
1: So the scientists and some of the skeptics that talk about near-death experiences, that they're just hallucinations, you think they're wrong?
0: Let's look at what dreams and hallucinations are usually like. So if you dream something tonight, it's probably something very different from what you dreamt last night or even last year or as a child. And it's certainly very different from what, you know, your neighbor is going to dream or so. Our brains are really very individual jungles, and they will change throughout a lifetime. And so dreams cannot be compared at all. They are very individual. You'll dream maybe of your boss with a horse's head, you know, and, or maybe of kind of a, you know, some wheels flying through the air, and somebody else dreams something completely different. And the same holds for hallucinations. You will see things that are in your brain at the moment. You'll see your neighbor come running at you with a knife or something like that, and somebody else will see something else. But for NDEs, that's not the case. It's a very different phenomenon, so different and so similar through cultures, genders, ages, that you can actually compare them. They contain elements that can be counted and compared. That's very different from hallucinations and dreams, and cannot be really explained in the same way, I find.
1: What does consciousness mean to you?
0: Consciousness means that which we cannot describe through physics, an internal perspective. Let me give you a very visual example. There was a very interesting philosopher called Thomas Nagel, and he asked the question, what is it like to be a bat? So really, if you measure everything about a bat there is, if you measure their brain, their heartbeat, and if you were able to see all the neurons firing exactly at that moment, you still would not know what it is like to be a bat.
1: Vera, we're going to take a short break and come back and talk more about this, plus your book, of course, I Want to Give You Light. We'll be back with Dr. Vera Spilner right here on Coast to Coast AM.
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0: Hi, I'm Kevin Love. People see the NBA career, the championship ring, but what they don't always see is the anxiety or the moments I felt completely lost. That's why Sony Pictures Animation's film GOAT means so much to me. It's about Will Harris, a small goat who believes in himself and proves you don't have to be the biggest to be a champion.
1: Everyone's always told me smalls can't ball. I'm too blessed to be stressed. Everything I need to succeed is right here.
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1: We'll take your calls next hour with Dr. Vera Spilner as we talk about the afterlife, so make sure you're part of the program. The Paranormal Podcast Network keeps cruising along with some great shows. Have you listened in? If not, you're missing out.
2: Well, we're not going to let you miss out. In fact, on the line with us is the host of Shades of the Afterlife, Sandra Champlain. Hello, Sandra.
3: Well, hey, Tom. Hi, George. Nice to talk to you both.
1: You too.
2: So, Sandra, Friday, I'm publishing your number 300 show. Give us a little preview.
3: Oh, it's crazy that we've been at it for so long, but I'm so delighted. Yes, episode 300 is an Italian-born Scottish medical doctor, Piero Parisetti, talking about the afterlife, all kinds of reasons to believe from a medical point of view, and some help through grief for those bereaved.
2: Well, you know, Sandra, we'll tell people how they can listen in just a second, but you were a guest of ours on our new TV show, our Spark TV original Strange Universe, just a week ago, one of our first guests. You talked about people who don't believe in the afterlife. How do you change the skeptic's mind?
3: Well, it's interesting. There's two kinds of skeptics. There's the hard-nosed skeptics who are just, no matter what you say, I'm not going to believe. And then there's the open-minded skeptics that, well, it sounds too good to be true, but I'm open. So it's the open-minded skeptics that I say we have a lot of room to talk to. Closed-minded, not so much, because they're not going to believe you no matter what. But there's some really great verifiable evidence that comes through, both through near-death experiences, which your guest, Vera, has probably studied many, and then also through deathbed visitations. These are times when people see people in the afterlife just before they pass. We all have a welcoming committee, but they see people that they didn't know had passed. And our consciousness is so massive that even in a near-death experience, to have verifiable proof, whether it's seeing something as the body or the consciousness hovers in the operating room or teleconversation that's going on somewhere else, those kind of things will open the door to skeptics when there's no other possibility than our consciousness going on after death.
2: 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In the search, you put Coast to Coast AM. All our shows will pop right up, including Sandra's show, Shades of the Afterlife. Take a listen. It's a lot of fun. George?
1: 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Back with more with Dr. Vera Spilner in the afterlife in just a moment on Coast to Coast. 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

0: And welcome back to Coast, George Norrie with you, Dr. Vera Spillner with us. Vera, do you find that in near-death experience stories and reports that there's similar patterns occurring between people on and on and on?
1: Absolutely. And that is what hooked me, because as a physicist, when you see patterns emerge, and they consistently emerge and emerge all over the world and independently of who is talking, you know, it could be somebody really young, really old, religious, atheist. If there's a recurring pattern, you want to understand it. And it's very fascinating that there is a coherent narrative, a story that is extremely similar across the world, which is being retold and retold. So not everybody experiences all elements of that story, but people tend to experience parts of that story all over the world again and again.
0: Tell us about these patterns. What might they be?
1: Yeah, so, you know, many people feel that their soul or spirit leaves their body. They watch their body from above. Then many people see a tunnel. They will very often encounter a light, and no matter what they might have experienced, they will talk about this light as full of love, unconditional love, warmth, a love beyond words. And that holds even for people who would have expected a judgment or nothing at all, and they'll see this light. And then there's one element that fascinated me most, which is called the life review, and it's not at all what you see in movies. So it's not your life flashing by, you know, seeing your diploma thesis being handed to you or so. It's all those little moments of kindness and missed moments, missed opportunities where you were not kind or the opposite. And you'll not only relive it from your perspective, but also from the other person's perspective and feelings.
0: Do they talk about who does the review?
1: So you do it yourself. That's what they say. And sometimes people are accompanied by beings of light or deceived relatives. That's the correct term. Exactly. But what they mostly say is that the only judge watching your life review with you is yourself. That said, these are only near-death experiences. So it wouldn't be correct to say that's what happens in the afterlife. We don't know that for sure.
0: You wrote a book about a German farmer and painter named Vincenz Hensel. Tell us about him.
1: Yeah, you know, that was one of those YouTube videos that I stumbled upon when I started doing my research. And I think people listening tonight might feel the same about certain videos that they've watched. There are sometimes things that just stick with you. And I watched him. He's a 60-year-old.

0: farmer from the Black Forest in Germany. And one day he was driving his tractor and a bee flew into his eye. So he closed the eye, tried to get it out. And in that moment, the tractor started tilting over the side of a steep hill. He tried to jump out down the hill, but the tractor came after him and fell on him.
1: Oh.
0: And he had a very, very, very bad accident. And he had the chance to just press repeat on his phone, and his brother was on and could hear that something bad had happened. So after 20 minutes or so, people could arrive and save him. But that's not the story that he experienced. He, in his very simple German, farmer-like, very kind words, tells a story that you wouldn't think that somebody like this could make up. He said that he saw a tunnel opening. He saw a big light. He went through that light. On the other side, there were mountains. Some were in fog. He kept going. There were people walking along with him. He was actually walking with friendly people that he knew. He couldn't identify, but he seemed to know them. And then something like a bright cloud came towards him. And there was a voice from this cloud, he says, which said, "Do you still have something to do in your life?" And he says, "Oh my goodness, I thought, wow, what's happening? Am I dead now? Who is talking to me?" And he said, "Yeah, I have something to do." And this cloud eventually told him that he can return, but he has a mission. He has to paint. And he immediately said, "I can't do that. I can't paint. I'm a farmer." And this light or this cloud told him, "You will be helped and you have to get those images out into the world." So he was allowed to return. He was flown to the hospital. And as he woke up weeks later, the first thing he confessed to his brother was, "I have to do something. I have this mission and I just can't do it. I have to paint things that I saw on the other side and things that they will show me." And, so happy that he had this good brother. The brother listened and he didn't say, "You're crazy," or something. He said, "Well, then you better start painting." So he bought all these colors, the canvases, all these things that he had no idea, and he started painting. He's not selling these paintings at all. Not one of them has been sold. So this is not a commercial undertaking. And these images are just amazing. So if you want to see them, they are in a book called I Want to Give You Light. I made that book for the two brothers because they can't do it themselves. And I'm not getting anything of it at all. And they take the little money out of it to buy new colors and canvases.
1: If you can, Vera, kind of paint us a picture yourself on what they may look like.
0: Well, maybe some of you know these ancient paintings of tunnels with lights at the end, like one, there's one from the I think 17 or 1800s from Hieronymus Bosch. It's very famous. It shows this tunnel and the light at the end.
1: Garden of
0: And
1: Earthly Delights as well, right?
0: exactly. And his paintings are different. They look a bit like Van Gogh, the painter who painted, the starry sky, the starry night. And the colors are so bright and so strong. I'm also a musician. I studied the violin for many years and I still play violin mostly at funerals for free, of course, at churches. Music is my life. I love music more than anything. And his paintings are like music. By the way, I think also that our soul is like music. And I really can feel his paintings very strongly. And to me, as a scientist, that's something that I cannot explain. How can something like this happen?
1: Of course, if we have time next hour, I might have you play the violin over the computer for us.
0: I actually did record something and I'm going to send it to you guys a bit later. I think that's better than over the computer.
1: What kind of music do you play?
0: It can be anything. I was taught and educated as a classical violinist, but then some Irish influences and klezmer influences came in. And so I will play anything that people need. To me, music is, in a way, love. And like a prayer, that's what it is to me. Music is everything. It really matters.
1: Good for you. Now, in Benzel's paintings, anything astounding that just shocks you?
0: Yeah, there are bright and dark images, and I actually showed those images to many people, and one person said, "Oh wow, I have seen that in my dreams after my mother died." So,

0: Vincent Hensle painted houses of red where people seem to be waiting. And all he says is he doesn't know how he paints these things. He has no talent. He says he's being guided. And he says these people seem to be waiting. He doesn't know why they're waiting, what they're waiting for. And Vincent would say that not everyone automatically goes into the light, but that it matters what you do with your life.
1: Does anybody describe the devil to you?
0: Yes, there are hellish experiences. So nobody has described it to me, though in Vincent's images, you will see hell. He did see hellish places and he painted them. They look exactly like people with hellish NDEs describe them and how, you know them from Hieronymus Bosch's paintings as well. Was that your question, George?
1: I was asking you if other people had seen devilish
0: Yeah, so if you want to look that up on the internet, I think Howard Storm's NDE is one of the most famous. And yes, there are people who have hellish experiences, but what I found very interesting is that at least as a near-death experience, they don't seem to be final judgments. People have a chance to ask to be saved, and then they usually are. You know, I'm not talking about theology here. This is just people's NDE accounts.
1: I was going to say, why would someone who is like Vincent, somewhat righteous, even have any experience with hell?
0: He would say maybe because he has to paint it, you know, and he's very reluctant to talk about these things. So I visited him twice, actually, to film his images and have him talk about it. And he was so reluctant to talk about the hellish images. And he sometimes stood in front of the image for 20 minutes and just wouldn't get a word out. And I just waited. And he mostly would say, it really matters what you do in this life. Be kind. You know, it's not trivial.
1: What does he say about the dying process at this point?
0: He said the same as people in most or all NDE reports that I've read, that the process of dying is not something that hurts in any way. It's like going home.
1: Are you afraid of the near-death experience?
0: Me? No, not at all. But that said, I have interviewed a researcher who did research on NDE reports from people who had committed suicide. Mm-hmm. And it's really important to me to say that though we don't know for sure, but they seem to be pointing at the fact that it's not in our hands to end this, because there's maybe something very important to learn in this life. So even if life is hard, there's probably a very good reason and we should not end it. So yes, I'm looking forward to my experience, as strange as that sounds, but I really, really want to stay here for a much longer time to experience everything that I need to experience to learn.
1: Absolutely. In your upcoming book, Quantum Solace, you interview Raymond Moody, who's going to be one of our guests next week. He's an expert in after-death experiences, isn't he?
0: Absolutely. He was the person to coin the term near-death experience, and I had the great pleasure to interview him 2 or 3 or 4 weeks ago as well. He's a wonderful person, so please greet him. There are some other amazing people at the IONS, who is like somebody like Bruce Grayson, Pim Van Lommel. You know, there are so many people. I'm so sorry if I mention them all, but you know, if you look into their research, they are amazing and kind people who have done very important research to give us hope. Not so much only for ourselves. I don't know how it is for you people listening tonight, but I was not so much concerned about myself. I was concerned about the people that I love. I wanted to know where they go when they go.
1: Since the beginning of mankind, man has been fascinated with after-death experiences, hasn't he?
0: Absolutely. And I mean, it's easy to understand. If you lose somebody, you want to know where they are. I mean, that's what love is all about. You want to be in touch. That's how I feel. And somehow I'm so glad and thankful that my research, though very scientific, gives me hope.
1: When is the new book, Quantum Solace, going to come out?
0: That depends on how fast I can write it, but I've been really fast. I have to see. What I do want to write down there is all the physics research I've done, all the brain research I've done, and

0: How much it helped me to understand how I can cope with every day and what I can actually say to my daughter when she asks again,
1: How old is she now?
0: She's 10, a wonderful person. I'm so grateful to be able to accompany her. And she has a little sister who is 7, so two really great people.
1: Are they fascinated by your work?
0: They actually will join me at the IONS conference. So we've done all this research together, and it has not put a shadow on our lives to have death at our breakfast table at all. We are talking about life and death a lot, and we take a lot from things like the life review, because if what really matters in the end is not how much money you have or how many diplomas you got, but it's how you treated other people. And if that is really seriously what it's all about, then you should think about that every single day. And I'm not saying that in an unkind way, but just to, remind everyone that's what it's about. And that's what my daughters and I talk about a lot.
1: Is it unusual for a physicist to be involved in after-death studies?
0: I don't think so. I really don't think so. I mean, I did do string theory before I came into this research field. And in string theory, you talk about the multiverse, which is something that is beyond our universe, a room full of universes. So if you're already working at something like this as a physicist, the afterlife is not so far away.
1: Dr. Michio Kaku would be proud of you, Vera. We'll come back in a moment and take phone calls next hour with Dr. Vera Spillner as we talk about the afterlife.
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0: News this hour from Town Hall. I'm Jason Walker. United States intensifying strikes targeting Iran, hitting targets further north. Tehran retaliated early Thursday with missile and drone fire targeting Bahrain and Kuwait before dawn. President Trump says Iran, though, still wants to strike a deal.
1: They want to settle so badly. They don't like what we're doing. And they do want to settle. We'll find out whether or not we settle with them or we just finish it off.
0: President Trump says Congress needs to authorize the funding necessary to rebuild defense stockpiles.
1: The talent and innovation in this room will keep America safe for many years to come. They are very advanced, the most advanced equipment anywhere in the world. Under the Trump administration, we've invested a record $1 trillion in the United States military. And next year, I'm proud to say, and Pete, we have to get moving on this, $1.5 trillion we're going up to. We need it. It's all made in the USA.
0: He was appearing at a defense summit at the U.S. Army War College in Pennsylvania. Coast Guard now suspending the search for three people missing after a boat sank in San Francisco Bay. A look at the nation's economy.
2: U.S. wholesale inflation fell from May to June on plunging energy prices, but intensifying hostilities with Iran are clouding the outlook. The Labor Department reports its producer price index, which captures inflation before it reaches consumers, dropped 0.3% from May. Compared to a year ago, it was up 5.5% in June. Gasoline prices plunged 12% in June, but are still up nearly 43% from June of last year, pushed higher by the Iran war. The June inflation numbers were lower than forecasters had expected, but inflation is still running above the Fed's 2% target. Mike Hemp in Washington.
0: And more on these stories at townhall.com.
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7: You want to know which teacher your kids are most likely to choose as a role model this year in school? I'm Donnie Osman, and it's the person who teaches them about music. Not sports, or English, or history. Music. Are you surprised? Well, you shouldn't be, because music teachers have always played an important role in the lives of their students. They help our kids tap into their natural creativity. They teach them about cooperation and self-discipline. It's a bonus that when kids have learned about scales and clefs, they find math and English concepts easier to grasp. That's because of how music education expands a young person's spatial IQ. Reading poetry or solving an equation is easier if kids know their sharps and flats, and that's a fact. Help your kids get to know their music teacher at school. Get them involved in music this year.
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9: 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Music classrooms are bursting with creative energy just waiting to be explored by young minds. 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
1: This hour, we'll take your calls with Dr. Vera Spillner as we talk about the afterlife right here on Coast to Coast AM. 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

0: And welcome back, George Norrie, along with Dr. Vera Spillner. Her website is linked up at coasttocoastam.com. Vera, here's a really profound question for you, probably one of the most profound you've ever been asked. In your opinion, what does it all mean? The afterlife, why it's there?
1: Okay, this is just my opinion now, but I'll tell you exactly what my opinion is, and still it's only my opinion. It's not research-based, okay?
0: I understand.
1: Okay, so I think that there once was this very, very big consciousness. Some people may call it God. And I think that that being or this consciousness created a universe or several universes because it was just so smart and could do it. And still, if you create something, you can only watch it from the outside. It's really much, much more, as you might all agree, you listening, to experience it from the inside. So maybe this consciousness decided to go into its creation and experience it. And as love seems to be all that really matters in the end, and that people describe when they meet this consciousness outside of life, maybe this big consciousness wanted to also experience love. And you cannot experience love without freedom. So it started going into its creation and letting those elements of creation go free, because that's the only way to allow those souls then to freely choose what they want to be and to love. So maybe my soul is one part of this big consciousness that went into my body and my story to experience it. And wow, it's a long and very hard life and story. But I'm so grateful that I was able to experience it. And I'm experiencing very different challenges. And eventually I will go through them. I will learn how to cope with them. I will learn to love in freedom. I can choose myself. And at some point, when I leave my body again, I can go back. And I don't think that I will be lost in this big consciousness. Then it's more like a big symphony. And every soul is an instrument. And you don't lose instruments in a symphony. You keep them all, but they will all play together. So that's my view on what it's all about.
0: Who's the conductor in that symphony?
1: Well, I maybe think that it's, in a way, it's not necessary, because if you play in an ensemble of musicians who really love music, they don't need a conductor.
0: Because you're a physicist, I've got to ask you this. In your opinion, how did the Big Bang occur? From nothing. I just don't

0: Und Gerrit.
1: Yeah, and it didn't. It didn't occur from nothing. That's exactly it. I think that, and that's what many physicists will tell you, there was a state before the Big Bang. Many call it the quantum metaverse. And inside that metaverse, the vacuum was able to borrow some energy for a certain amount of time. That's quantum field theory, and could produce our universe and possibly many, many, many more universes that all live in this metaverse. But then your question remains, why is there a metaverse? And this is one of the borders of physics and materialism. We cannot explain this.
0: That was going to be my next question. What
1: Yeah.
0: started the metaverse?
1: Exactly. So it's called Leibniz problem and it's not solved. And I don't think it will be solved through physics.
0: Is it possible, Vera? Is it conceivable that all of this is not real?
1: I don't think so because it feels so real and because it's so strong. So what would one actually mean by saying that it's not real? I mean, if you mean, for example, that it's maybe a simulation, then still probably your soul is experiencing the simulation and your soul is real. If people ask, could it all not be real, I think it would be very hard to say what that would really mean. And I really trust the experience, which is very real.
0: I mean, it feels real. We have pain, we have emotion, we cry, we laugh. It all seems real, real, but I just don't know anymore. It's such a bizarre possibility.
1: Yeah, I mean, we would have to define what we really mean by it. So if not real means that your soul is real, but it's in a simulation, okay, we can maybe discuss this. I'm not a person believing in the simulation hypothesis in a very strict way, but I still think that the soul is real because how would you define unreal if you're feeling it to be so real, you know, it's a deep question, but I think we should really trust our feelings here.
0: Do some of them describe angels in these experiences?
1: Yes, they do, independently of their religious background. So there is a slight context dependence depending on where people live. So for example, in Japan, people may see more like nature in their experience, more bridges. And in America, people in the database report meeting angels and Jesus more often than they do in other parts of the world. But in the end, what they report is still very similar, but there is a slight culture dependence. So yes, many report seeing angels.
0: Let's go to some of the calls for you east of the Rockies. John in New York to get us started. Go ahead, John.
2: Hey, how are you doing, George? It's
0: Good.
2: nice to talk to you again.
0: Thanks, buddy. Thank you.
2: When I had had a, my father passed away in 2015. He had a massive heart attack under having back surgery. And his back surgery was caused by his neuropathy and stenosis, which I didn't find that out that I had it until a year after he'd passed. And I had to go into surgery in Rochester, New York, under a doctor, Dr. Rubery. They said he was the most busy surgeon in Rochester. I went in for my initial consultation, and they told me that Dennis Gibbs had called in to cancel the appointment. He would call in to reschedule. And that's my father, a year after he had passed away. And I ended up going through another surgeon, which my surgery was successful, but I've had several since then. But I could not understand how a year after my father passing, he had called in, said his name, Dennis Gibbs, and that he would call back to reschedule an appointment. I called my brother immediately to ask him, did you try to mimic my father, our father, to cancel this appointment? And that was not happening. He didn't do that. So that was the biggest thing that it, as soon as I heard that, you could feel it burning between my eyes, making my hair stand up all the way through my spine. I'm like, this has to be him. I was so worried about that surgery because my father

0: passed of a massive heart attack.
1: Vera, is it conceivable that those in the afterlife will defend those people they love in the real life?
2: Well, first of all, thanks so much for calling, and I'm so sorry that you lost your father. That said, there is strong research on something called after-death experiences or after-death communication. And there are so many people reporting very similar incidents that I would feel very unappreciative of these people to say that they are all making this up or that there's nothing to it. So in fact, I think it could actually be a sign for the survival, in favor of the survival of the soul after death. I think this can actually happen.
1: Is it a miracle, Vera?
2: Well, if you want to call it that, I think that's a very amazing miracle. And yeah, why not? I mean, I would call it a miracle.
1: His father was actually trying to help him and save him.
2: Yeah. Mm-hmm. I also have the feeling that my former relatives who have passed are still here trying to save me. And sometimes they succeed more than other times.
1: Charles in Sacramento, west of the Rockies. Hello, Charles. Go ahead.
3: Hi, George. This is a great interview. You got a sharp guest on tonight. I wish we could talk about Schubert's Quintet, but that's another show. As a scientist, Dr. Spilner, I would like to ask about how to set up an experiment to where you can test for, like, say, disabled people that are, like, colorblind or deaf people who have speech impediments because of their deafness. When they come back, if they're like, oh, I get it. Now I know what you mean by how to speak, or I understand blue. And there has to be so many NDEs now that there's enough data out there for someone to put it together. So I'd like to know if there's any studies that's beyond anecdotal that we can look to for that kind of information. Thank you.
1: Thank you,
2: Charles. That's a very, very good and very, very interesting question. I would have to look more into that, and I will do that. That's a really good idea. There are some interviews on YouTube that, if somebody listening wants to look that up, where blind people are describing near-death experiences, and they describe seeing for the first time. And it seems so detailed that it seems more probable that they actually experience seeing than that they made it up. So it's really fascinating. Doing experiments with NDEs is really hard, but one of the best studies that I know of has been done in the Netherlands by Pim van Lommel. He had, I think, 200 patients in a very controlled study. So maybe people want to look that up. But it's a very good question. I really hope there'll be more research, solid research done on this topic in the future. That's also what I'm supporting and working on.
1: Are there many scientific studies about the afterlife?
2: It's getting more and more. I think through the very, very delicate and very good work of the IONS, I really like that society. I think the topic is getting out of the corner of a taboo, and it's becoming more and more a scientific research topic, as it should be. I think it totally deserves it.
1: Let's go to Ruth in Maryland. Welcome to the show. Hi, Ruthie.
4: Oh, hi, George and Dr. Veer. Thank you so much for taking my call. And Dr. Veer, I have a question. Is there a difference between a near-death experience and somebody just leaving their body in a state of shock or distress? My brother had a very bad accident when he was 20 years old, and the passenger actually died. And he said that he had left his body, and he was floating around. And he didn't describe any of the experiences that you were describing earlier. He just said he was floating around up above, and he was actually mad. It happened in the middle of about this time, the morning. I'm on the East Coast, and I don't know how long he was up there, because I don't know how long it took the emergency to get there, but he was actually mad when they lifted. He was crushed underneath the Jeep, and he was mad when they lifted the Jeep off of him, and that's when he came back into his body again. And he was actually mad and told him to put the Jeep back. He wanted to go back up again. So do you think that was like a near-death experience, or do you think it was just, I know people can leave their body in a state of shock or distress.
1: An OB, out-of-body experience. It's very similar, though, Vera, isn't it?
2: Yeah, I would, from my point of view, I think that is the

0: beginning of a near-death experience, and it's one of the elements which is measured on the so-called Grayson scale. So if you compare different NDEs, you can measure how deep they were by counting the amount of elements that people experience and leaving the body looking from above, having a feeling of coming home and not wanting to return to the body. These are elements from the Grayson scale. So I would say this was indeed a near-death experience.
1: Go to Jeremy in North Dakota. Jeremy, a birthday coming up in a few weeks, huh?
2: Yep. I want to tell Vera that 8,256 days ago, I was driving my Kia Rio up an icy hill. A Ford Expedition started to slide down the hill at me. The Expedition started to clear across my lane, impacted my Kia Rio head on to my shoulder at about 25 miles an hour. The airbag and the seatbelt in my Kia Rio did not work at all. Immediately, I was in a coma for 2.5 months. When I awoke from my coma, they told me I broke both femurs, shattered both kneecaps, broke a foot, almost got my left pinky cut off, and severely injured my little brain. The doctor's best prognosis for me was that I was going to be a human vegetable the rest of my life, and that I had a truncated lifespan of only 32. Well, they were completely wrong. I will turn 51 in a few weeks.
1: What's your question, Jeremy?
2: My question is, how is that possible that why am I still around?
0: Well, thank you so much for calling. I really, really hope for you that you'll, stay healthy and as good as possible. Why are you still around? Well, maybe it's actually a metaphysical answer. I'm just guessing now, I cannot reply to this as a scientist, but I personally, after all my research, I would believe that maybe your soul still has something to do here. That was something that Vincent Hensler was also told, and that many NDEers are told that they can return because they still have something to do. And it doesn't need to be something big, So like Howard Storm, for example, who had this hellish experience, was allowed to return, and he asked, "So what is my job? Am I supposed to build a cathedral or something like that?" And the answer was no. You're supposed to have good relations with your family, So maybe there is something that's still ahead for you that is still waiting for you. That would be my answer.
1: Vera, do you believe consciousness survives the death process?
0: Yes. Yes. That's
1: Why?
0: a very short answer. I'm so sorry to be so brief on this, and I'm very surprised by myself to have come to this answer. I think what we just heard from one of the callers, the after death contacts, those point to a survival of the soul, but also what NDEers experience, that as the brain goes down in many situations, the soul seems to stay intact. Plus, if you look at their life review, it's a lesson. And evolution doesn't waste energy. So if your body is going to die soon, evolution is going to make you think about how to survive. It won't waste energy on an ethical review of your life. Plus, if you were going to shut your brain and soul off after that, who has learned the lesson? So, I could go on and on. I think there are many reasons to truly believe that consciousness will go on after death.
1: Where does reincarnation fit into this?
0: Well, that's a very difficult question because I know that many of your listeners may be Christian or religious, and some of the religious beliefs don't want reincarnation, don't believe it, have, many arguments against it. That said, I personally think, let's now speculate, if consciousness can go on after death, if the goal is to learn, that's something that you do with your life review, if the goal is to love, then why would you not come back to refine certain topics and, learn something, redo something, relearn something, refine your soul? I think that would make complete sense. That said, I cannot prove it. There is some research being done at in Virginia on children remembering past lives. There's a huge database, so if somebody listening wants to dig into that, go ahead. It's really fascinating research.
1: What would change your mind, Vera, about the afterlife and not believe in it?
0: That's a very good question, and it needs to be asked to be scientific.

0: What would change my mind now that I've done all this research? Maybe if somebody in a lab would be able to simulate the entire NDE, including all the narrative of going through a tunnel, the life review, meeting deceased relatives. If all of this could be done in a lab, I think I would have to think again.
1: Where do we get your books?
0: Well, I Want to Give You Light can be bought from Amazon. That was the only way that we could easily realize it. And my book still has to be finished. I'm working at it.
1: And your website is linked up at coasttocoastam.com. We're going to come back in just a moment with Dr. Vera Spilner and take final phone calls right here on Coast to Coast AM.
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1: Mom?
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8: 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I'm Donnie Osmond, and it's the person who teaches them about music. Not sports, or English, or history. Music. Are you surprised? Well, you shouldn't be, because music teachers have always played an important role in the lives of their students. They help our kids tap into their natural creativity. They teach them about cooperation and self-discipline. It's a bonus that when kids have learned about scales and clefs, they find math and English concepts easier to grasp. That's because of how music education expands a young person's spatial IQ. 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Help your kids get to know their music teacher at school. Get them involved in music this year.
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1: Next hour, we continue with our afterlife extravaganza with Samantha Corfield, so make sure you're part of the program. She's doing a marvelous job there as well. Well, this is Wednesday for you Coast Insiders, and that means two more programs from the Art Bell Vault.
2: Absolutely. We broke open those doors in that vault. We have over 500 programs in there. We added two of them this week, one from 2006. Art's guest was computer security expert Kevin Mitnick as they discussed the government's involvement in communication. And then we added one from 1999. Art's guest was Bonnie Crystal as they discussed cave exploration. So this is classic audio, folks. You really want to check it out. It's available to Coast Insiders. You need to become a Coast Insider. And George, that's just so simple.
1: It sure is. There's two ways to become an insider. One, of course, go to our website, coasttocoastam.com. Right at the top of the homepage, it says Insider. 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
5: Hi, this is Ariel from San Diego, California, and I love being a Coast Insider because I can listen to any show, anytime, anywhere, if I'm in the garden or in the kitchen, taking a walk on the beach. And there's no more sleepless nights for me. It's amazing. Give it a try.
1: Give it a try, and it's only 15 cents a day. And if you live in Canada, you can become a member, too, so take advantage of that. Now, here's something for you men and women to build up your testosterone levels.
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0: And welcome back. Our final segment with Dr. Vera Spilner as we talk about the afterlife. Vera, will you come back when Quantum Solace is finished?
1: That would be my greatest pleasure. Thanks so much, George.
0: Great. You just keep in touch with us. And let's go to final calls. We'll go to Christine in South Carolina, east of the Rockies. Christine, go for it.
2: Well, namaste, everyone. Actually, I'm in Tulsa, South Carolina. But I wanted to ask Dr. Vera about the four stages of NDEs. Now, it's my belief, and I would love to hear hers, that one of the stages is when the human vessel is done and it's meant to go on to the next chapter, that another soul's energy can come into the body and take over so the human vessel can stay. The second one, not in particular order, but the second one is a new soul's energy comes into the body and the old soul says, I've got this, but thank you, and go help somebody else. The third would be that another soul's energy comes into the body, and the old one doesn't want to leave, and they cohabitate both in the body at the same time. And then the last one is that the soul's energy comes into the body. The old one doesn't want to leave again, but they don't get along. And that's where the conflicting thoughts and feelings come in. And a lot of times people think incorrectly that they have schizophrenia. Now, if the two souls' energies get along, that could, or if they don't get along, that could entail having different taste in music, different taste in preference of food, you know, any of your preferences or hobbies or anything like that. And I would love to hear your thoughts on that, if I may, please. And thank you.
0: Interesting, Vera.
1: Wow, that is such an interesting question. And to be honest, I will have to think more about that to give full credit to this idea, because that idea I didn't know before. And, you know, who am I to say what consciousness can do with its creation? You know, I really honestly don't know, but I promise I will think about it. I want to add one thing that maybe is kind of a direction for an answer here still. I think it's very helpful to think about our brains as receivers. That's not something that I made up. That's actually a philosophical and even a scientific theory and assumption. It could be that our brains are receivers. They receive consciousness. And when the brain fades and goes away, consciousness is then freed again. So that would, you know, allow for such a theory with old and new souls, I think. But that said, I personally would somehow hope that one person is one soul, you know. To me, it's really important that I am one person, one soul, and I want to see my parents and the people that I love as these souls that will also meet me again when I die, that they will be part of my welcoming committee. So I think we would have to discuss a lot longer how a model of changing souls could account for the after death communication and what people observe in hospices, and you know, what kind of a picture of the soul and other people would emerge from that idea. So very, very interesting question. Thanks so much for calling. And I think I'll have to think more about it.
0: Vera, what do you think came first, the physical life or the afterlife? Interesting paradox, huh?

0: Yeah, absolutely. I mean, there are several philosophical approaches. There's the materialist world that says matter first, consciousness, and everything else second. There are other approaches like idealism, where they say consciousness was first. I mean, you called it the afterlife. I'll say consciousness, and then everything else came out of it. I tend to go more into the second direction now, that I think consciousness is more fundamental than everything. But those are philosophical positions, and so far they are all, available and possible, and one can choose one of them.
1: Whoever planned this out did a marvelous job, don't you think?
0: Yeah, there's one. I actually had a very interesting short email exchange with Bart Ehrman, maybe about 2 years ago. He used to be a theologist, and now he's a very strict atheist. And the reason for that is that he kind of broke. Because he couldn't explain to himself why a world could be created and so beautiful, and there could be so much poverty and suffering in it. And what people with NDEs report is that, though this may sound very hard to believe, but that in the end it all made sense. So even people who had NDEs in very terrible situations came back in the database that I've looked up, and used to rather say it did make sense than somehow. I think it has a lot to do with freedom. You cannot have love without freedom. And all of this to me would not be possible to believe and understand and feel if I had to believe that people who are murdered or hurt would not be held. I think every soul will eventually be held and saved.
1: Next up, Cornelius in Louisiana, who was at death's door a few years ago. Vera, hi, Corny.
2: Hey there, George and Dr. Vera. George, if it hadn't been for you and Tommy, I really would have passed away years ago because, like I said, I was in bad shape. So, y'all, you honestly, this show saved my life. And, of course, people who tried to commit suicide, this show has really saved them. Dr. Vera, I'm so sort of the devil's advocate. I read the Bible, and you were just talking about a fella. I guess he was a believer, but he's an atheist now because he sees poverty and all like that. But if you read the Bible, the devil is a great deceiver. He deceived Eve and Adam, and that's why we have a fallen world. So my question for you, like I said, you never mentioned the devil or evil or anything like that, and murderers, just like Hitler. Hitler's going to hell for what he did. Putin's going to be going to hell, because he's going to face a judgment day. And the Bible, it says, once to die, then the judgment. And I know people may take me wrong, but the Bible says, I am the way, the truth, and the life. That's Jesus Christ. And he was a Jew. So the Jews have been persecuted pretty much because of their beliefs and stuff. And I just wonder, like I said, I used to be a prison guard too. And if we're not going to lock up people that murder, rape, and George knows this, I was sexually abused as a child. So if you're saying they're going to be free in the afterlife, then they're not free in this life. So I think there is a hell, and that's the prison that they're going to be put in. So you're going to go to heaven or hell. There's no in between about that. So my question for you, do you ever look at the Bible? God bless you, George, and God bless America.
1: Barry, go ahead.
0: Well, thanks so much for calling. I just listened to a really nice app, which is called The Bible in 1 Year. I really, really liked it. So I'm very happy that you called tonight and brought that element in as well. C.S. Lewis said a phrase once that I really appreciate, and that phrase is, the doors of hell are closed from the inside. And somehow that made so much sense to me when I heard it. And now we're also very speculative. This is just my opinion, but that fits very well with the idea that love needs freedom. And imagine if there really was a God, a big consciousness that loved us enough to give us enough freedom to even close the doors of hell from the inside and decide to be there if we want. That's an amazing love. So, I think I want to just reply to this call that,

0: Near-death experiences are near-death experiences. They're not death experiences. So people who believe in the Bible, who believe in a religion, they don't have to feel attacked from near-death experience testimonies because they don't really say what the afterlife is like. You know, they just tell us what the path towards the afterlife m may look like. I hope that's an answer.
1: Vera, what do you think a ghost is?
0: Well, I have had several ghost experiences myself. If we believe that consciousness survives death, then maybe it's not confined to some other realm. Maybe it can come back here. And there could be a lot more to be said then, but this could be part of what leads to ghost appearances.
1: Next up, let's go to first-time caller Bruce in Tennessee. Bruce, you are
2: Hey,
1: up.
2: George.
1: I've
2: Yes, sir. I've a quick near-death experience I want to share.
1: Okay.
2: Okay, I'm 61 years old now. When I was 23, prior to this experience, I was a non-believer. Didn't grow up religious or spiritual. Kind of a dysfunctional, abusive family. Anyways, I went to bed sick one night, and what happens is I vomited in my sleep, and I choked on my own vomit,
1: Oh, geez.
2: which led to this experience. I found myself floating above the bed, above my body. Next thing I know, I was floating through this intense, immense darkness. It was the darkest dark I'd ever imagined, even to this day. Excuse me, I'm a little nervous. It was more than a lack of light. It was just like jet ink black. And next thing I know, I'm sitting in a room, a small room with two chairs. I'm sitting in one. There's another gentleman about my age at that time, 23, in the other chair, and he and I are communicating, but we're communicating telepathically. We're not speaking. And he looked away from me into the corner of the room, and he gestured for me to look. And when I looked, I saw this beautiful, beautiful white light. It was the most beautiful white light I've ever seen. And I remember thinking, wow, that's really beautiful. Where'd that come from? And just as I said that, that light, I don't know how to describe this, it morphed. Basically, the light was Jesus Christ. The light is now standing in front of me 10 feet away, and it's Jesus Christ. And the unconditional love and peace that I felt in his presence was so, it was beyond this world. It was tangible. I could literally feel it. He never spoke to me, but the peace, the feeling of the love and peace that I got from him, I just, the next thing I know, I'm not sitting in a chair. I'm on my knees with my face on the floor, sobbing like a baby.
1: It changed your life, didn't it, Bruce?
2: It made me a believer, George. I can't say my life has not been an easy one because I met Jesus Christ. You'd think I would. I don't know. I'm just as clueless as the next guy.
1: How many people experience that kind of thing, Vera?
0: Yeah, I was just gonna first of all say thanks so much for sharing this experience. I know it's very personal, and you were also excited calling, so thanks so much for your courage. I just wanted to say that I would have taken this account very seriously as a human account if it were just one account, but it's really not the case. There are extremely many accounts that sound extremely similar to the one that we've just heard. And you know, something that I want to research in the future is whether it that is due to the fact that many researchers are researching from the US and there are many Christian people, and maybe the rest of the world sees something else. But from what I can see at the moment, that is not the case. I have read some NDEs from Eastern countries, from Jewish or Muslim people, and they experience something very similar, and even sometimes slash often encounter Jesus, which is very hard for them because they can hardly talk about that then with their families. Yeah, but I want to do more research on that. And your answer, your question was, George, whether that's something common. And yes, what we just heard is a very common near-death experience.

0: When you get invited to events, Vera, you're one of the few physicists there, I bet.
1: Yeah, and that's fantastic. That's what I bring to the show, so to speak. That's what I bring to the conference. And there'll be a lot to talk about when I go to the IONS conference in Seattle this year, because what's so interesting and fascinating, and I'll keep it really short to just one phrase, is that what most theoretical physics, the most theoretical theory that we have, says about reality is much closer to what NDEers say than what we experience in everyday life.
0: Vera, we'll get you back on when Quantum Solace is finished. When do you think that'll be done again? When you finish typing it up?
1: As soon as I have a publisher, I can be really, really fast.
0: All right. Quantum Solace is a book about the afterlife as well. Our extravaganza into the afterlife continues. Samantha Corfield is next on Coast to Coast AM.
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11: News this hour from Town Hall. I'm Jason Walker. Drenching storms in South Texas. Very heavy rain Wednesday. However, National Weather Service meteorologist Corey Van Pelt says there's only been some moderate showers in Kerr County, where 1 year ago, catastrophic flooding killed more than 100 people.
12: Luckily, that area has, over the past 12 hours, has missed out quite a bit on the heaviest rainfall. Maybe it's been less than an inch for western Kerr County. As you get into just east of Kerrville, it's a little bit heavier, possibly a couple of inches.
11: And he adds that in Uvalde County, west of San Antonio, it's been hit hard.
12: We've seen estimates of up to 15 inches of rain total in the last couple of days.
11: Texas Parks and Wildlife Department says more than 40 people have been rescued from high waters throughout the state. Thousands of visitors have been told to evacuate a part of Minnesota in the wilderness area because of wildfires sending heavy smoke across the Midwest. More than 100 fires still burning in Canada, winds carrying them southward. Acting Attorney General Todd Blanche is confronting questioning this week at a Senate confirmation hearing. He is aiming to lock down GOP support that he'll need to advance. Blanche says the Biden administration upended faith in the justice system by targeting political opponents.
13: Above all, we are restoring American trust. In recent years, we watched the Justice Department turned against many of you and a former president, and it damaged the public's faith in justice. We are fixing that.
11: President Trump says ICE officials should continue vehicle stops despite the recent shootings. Homeland Security Secretary Mark Wayne Mullen responded by saying they will be arrested and deported. More on these stories, townhall.com.
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0: What's going on, everyone? This is Brent from the band Shinedown. 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

0: And welcome back. George Norrie with you. Dr. Samantha Corfield, PhD, author, is a spiritual counselor and occultist. For decades, she has worked with individuals seeking clarity, spiritual counseling, and the desire to live a more meaningful, magical world. Her work offers people a gentle yet empowering approach to mortality, inviting readers to examine fear, claim control of the afterlife, their afterlife, and live more fully in the present. Her book is called Create Your Own Afterlife, Take Control of Life After Death. Samantha, welcome.
1: Hi, George. Thank you. Thank you for having me.
0: Looking forward to this. When did you write the book, Create Your Own Afterlife?
1: So it just came out in April, and it was about 2 years worth of work before that.
0: What got you into that area?
1: Okay, so I sort of grew up in that area. I was that weird kid that was always fascinated with the ghost and the stories, but I'm from New Orleans, so I feel like that kind of comes with the New Orleans territory, that, you know, you're more apt to kind of believe or see things or go on ghost tours, cemeteries, that kind of thing. So really grew up with it. Just sort of ingrained.
0: Did your parents kind of push it?
1: Okay, so they didn't push it, but they didn't discourage it. My father was a live and let live person. And as long as you weren't, you know, hurting anything or anyone, he was all for it. My mother was very much into, she followed a particular spiritualist in New Orleans. And she read tea leaves at the bottom of the cup. Tea room in the French Quarter. So I was very often the tag along. I'm an only child. There was no babysitter. So I was always the tag along to go to these things, which was kind of amazing. When I look back on it now, I was like, okay, that was a pretty amazing thing to be taken to things like seances and take trips to the Edgar Cayce Foundation and kind of do all these things as a literal child. And so they didn't push it. But they certainly, I would say, were encouraging because I never, you know how little kids sometimes say that, oh, I saw a ghost or, yeah. Oh, I saw a spirit. And then a lot of parents will

0: be like, no, you didn't. That's your imagination. Well, it was different for me because, for instance, one time I saw a leprechaun in our backyard, like a full-on leprechaun. And I ran into the house to tell my mom that I saw a leprechaun. And instead of going, you did not see a leprechaun, she said, tell me what he looked like and come show me where he is, was. So, of course, by the time we got back out there, I didn't see the leprechaun, and I've never seen another one. But to me, I just full on saw a living, breathing leprechaun. And because no one told me that maybe I was imagining things, I grew up with it. My grandmother was very formative in it as well. So I had a lot of, not necessarily encouragement, but I guess more importantly, not discouragement.
1: And you sure wasn't a little redheaded kid, right?
0: Hey, man, it was a leprechaun.
1: It was a leprechaun.
0: That's my story. I'm sticking to it.
1: All right. Now, the title of your book, Create Your Own Afterlife, is kind of interesting. Tell me about the title.
0: Okay, so without getting too long-winded about the story of how the book came about, for a long time, you know, as a child, you grow up with your religious or spiritual beliefs, or maybe you don't. But, you know, the afterlife is something that we tend to have at least some sort of view of growing up or as adults. And depending, you know, on our cultural background, our heritage, it could be different for everyone. Well, I always felt very strongly, and I talk about this in the book, as a little child, I had my sights set on heaven. I was a little Catholic girl. I was going to Catholic school. Heaven was like my number one priority. So, you know, I'm already, you know, I'm like 8 and I'm already, you know, planning what's going to be happening. I'm going to be sitting on the cloud with Jesus, you know, talking, and that's going to be the afterlife. So I always had like some sort of idea and plan. And a friend of mine got very ill. We'll fast forward to as an adult, obviously. A friend of mine got very ill, and she told me she had months to live. And I had been her spiritual counselor and mentor for many years. And what she wanted to know from me was what was going to happen next for her. Where was she going? What was it going to be like? So we had many conversations about it, but we both left most of those conversations feeling unfulfilled and dissatisfied with whatever our conclusions were. And I started getting a little frustrated with it. She started getting a little frustrated with it. And one day we were having a discussion and she's like, I really need to know what's going to happen. And I just blurted out, what do you want to happen? And I said it kind of like that. And you know how you have those moments where you're like, wow, I wish I wouldn't have said that. Try to put those words back in because I felt like I had just been harsh and, you know, it sounded a little brutal to my ears.
1: Right.
0: But before I could apologize, she started off with a litany of things that she wished would be her afterlife. And I was like, start writing this down. Just the minute she started talking, and I was like, oh my gosh, this is something. And I was like, start writing this down. So we both started writing it down. And she passed about 2 months later. But in that time, she had written a complete afterlife. We did it together. And it felt divine. It felt sacred and guided. You know, which is kind of, I always tell people, I'm like, hey, this is a really good book, but, you know, it was guided by all my guides, so I have to give them the credit. But it felt like a moment in time where you've hit upon something sacred and important, and you don't have time to think about why me, why am I getting this sacred information, why am I privy to this? All you have time to do with a terminally ill person is move forward with what they want. And so that's what we did. And from that, this book was born.
1: You find, Samantha, that most

0: People are afraid of dying.
1: Absolutely. And since the book has come out, and I've been on social media a lot, even more than when I was writing the book, so many people have asked me, is this going to help me? Because for some people, this fear of death is crippling. It's called thanatophobia, and it's a real medical condition where people are so afraid of dying that they aren't living. Their whole being is taken up with this absolute chilling fear of death. And I've had so many of them reach out to me, and I'm like, please, please read this book. Do what this book says. You need to take control of this, because if you're taking control of your afterlife, you're taking control of this life as well.
0: They're afraid of going to sleep. They think they're going to die in their sleep.
1: Absolutely. Absolutely. And I think, I mean, my heart just kind of broke when I was talking to all these people, because, yes, we all have some, well, not all, but, you know, most of us have some fear of death. And, you know, that's healthy. That's what keeps us from stepping out in front of a bus or, you know, falling off a cliff. You know, we have some sense of self-preservation. And so that's perfectly normal. But for these people, it's just like you said, George, they're literally afraid to go to sleep. And it's so interesting that you brought that up, because one of the women I was speaking with sleeps upright in a recliner and just kind of dozes, like she won't lay down because she has laying down as that vision of dying. She always said it's like laying in a casket. And so my hope is that people will really, you know, kind of get onto this and start living their lives. You know, we're talking about the afterlife, but I'm also like, okay, we need to get this packaged away and fixed so that you can be living this life as well.
0: That is fascinating. It truly is. And did you have two near-death experiences yourself?
1: I did.
0: What happened?
1: I had one as a child and one as an adult. And they were vastly different. So the first one, myself and my cousins, we were in Virginia Beach, which is kind of funny because my mom and I were there to visit the Edgar Casey Foundation.
0: Yeah.
1: And we had my aunt live there with her two kids. So anyway. We were visiting the beach and, you know, the family was out there and the three of us kids got on a raft and just we weren't really far out, but we got caught in sort of an undertow and it turned the raft over and we all went down. Well, my uncle had was a strong swimmer, had been, I don't think the SEALs were together, you know, that time, but whatever the pre-SEALs were, he was trained in that. And so he jumped in immediately, of course, and his two kids popped up to the surface and he grabbed them, and somebody told me later that he literally pitched them to a bystander so he could go try to find me. So in that time,
0: and no life preserver, I assume, right?
1: Come on. Yeah. It's the 60s. Yeah, no. No life preserver. Now I won't even let my dog get in the water without a life jacket, but that's a whole nother story.
0: I don't blame
1: you. Right? So in the time that it took, because clearly I got rescued, in the time that it took, I went to what I believed was the bottom of the ocean. And everything was incredibly beautiful. There were all these fish of colors that I couldn't even imagine that I knew. It was like an underwater crystal paradise. I saw mermaids, and I saw fish that looked like they were talking to each other. And in the distance from this, I saw a crystal cave. And now let me just go back a bit and say there's no fear.

0: here. I'm not fighting. I'm not drowning. I'm not, none of that's happening.
1: You're at peace. You're at peace.
0: Absolute 100% peace. So I see this crystal cave and I'm like, I am going to go see that. And the closer I got to it in my little child's brain, I knew there was something in there that was just for me. And I wanted to know what it was. I wanted to see it. And so I started kind of swim walking to the cave. And just as I got there, I woke up on the beach, spewing up water, people freaking out. My mom, I hear my mom screaming in the background. I had really long hair. And my uncle said that's how he found me, because my hair floated to the top. Oh. And he just grabbed my hair and pulled me out of the ocean.
1: You saved and your life. So, you did save your life.
0: He did save my life. Oh, 100%. 100%. In later years, I felt so bad for him, because people kind of were like, oh, of course you got your kids first. And, I was like taking up for him. I was like, that's not how it happened. His kids just happened to bob up like little corks.
1: They were right there.
0: Apparently, I sank like a rock. Yeah. So, and I was like, besides the point, he went back and got me. That's the actual point.
1: How long were you under, Samantha? What do you think?
0: Okay, so interesting. It felt like 20 to 30 minutes.
1: Oh my God!
0: But I wasn't. I wasn't. It was probably less than 3 minutes. I mean, they did have to do CPR on me. So I guess technically I drowned.
1: And I'm sure you spit up water in your lungs and everything else, right?
0: Oh, yeah. Yeah, it was. Yeah, that part of it was no fun. And I and sort of the funny part about it was I was so mad that I didn't get to see what was in the crystal cave. And I was like, I need to go back under. Can we go back under? And my uncle's like, you're not even going near the water. Are you crazy? But I was like, I need to see what that was. And it was so vivid. I'm 72 now. This happened, I think, when I was 10. And I can still close my eyes and see every part of it. Every single part of it. I can feel it. I can, because that was the other thing. It felt warm and, oh, so comfortable, So, yeah, I was at 100% total peace.
1: And that was your first after-death experience. What about the second one?
0: The second one was a very different circumstance and story. I was in a domestically violent relationship, and my then husband, he was physically abusing me, and he knocked me down on our bed, and I was screaming because I was screaming for help. And he put a pillow over my face.
1: Jeez.
0: And basically smothered me. I passed out. And at that time, this was a completely different experience. Still peaceful, though. even under those violent circumstances, the NDE was still very peaceful.
1: Did you know he was violent?
0: Well, I did. Well, this was very early on in our marriage. And I'm just going to say women should never put up with that now, because you have somewhere to go. But there was nowhere to go.
1: You gave him the benefit of the doubt, didn't you?
0: I did. And then I didn't. Plus my dad was like, nope.
1: So what did he do? He suffocated you or what?
0: He did. He suffocated me. I started going through kind of the quintessential look that one thinks about a tunnel, only I was floating in the tunnel on my back. I was just floating along, and all along the tunnel were faces, no bodies, just faces of people I knew that had passed away. And they were talking and saying something to me. I couldn't hear it, but in my mind,

0: they were comforting me and telling me it was okay, that everything was going to be fine, and you know, that words of encouragement. And so I got to a part of the tunnel, and I saw some people that I knew, but I hadn't known very well. Schoolmates, a waitress from a place we used to go when I was a kid. But it was the same thing. They were just encouraging me. Well, I was like, huh, but okay, everything's still peaceful. And then he pulled the pillow off of me and slapped me across the face to wake me up.
1: Jeez, we're going to come back and take more discussions with you in just a moment, Samantha. Samantha Corfield with us. We're talking about create your own afterlife. Take control of your life after death.
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0: Uncle Dan?
1: Mom? Dad?
0: If you store your guns properly, so not just anyone can get to them.
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1: We're going to take your calls next hour with Samantha Corfield as we talk about the afterlife, so be ready for that. 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
2: That is exactly right, and boy, do we have something for you. 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

0: 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It just stopped it."
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0: And welcome back, George Norrie, along with Samantha Corfield, as we talk about the afterlife. Samantha, were you done talking about your second after-death experience?
1: I just want, there was a twist. I just want to share that with you really quickly.

0: And what I ended up doing was spending a bunch of time in the library. I don't know if the listeners are familiar with what is called a microfiche machine, but going through that thing looking for obituaries, I was like, are these people dead or why would they be in my head? And I could only find seven of them, and every single one of them had passed away. Why they were there for me to this day is a mystery. I didn't know them that well.
1: Did they want to assist you or take you?
0: I know they were just encouraging. You know, in the whole experience, there were no hands. There was no, let's move you along. It was just me floating and kind of being like told, it's everything's going to be fine. Everything's okay. You're fine. Everything's okay. You know, that kind of thing. But I couldn't really hear. That was what was happening in my head. But no, I don't. To this day, it's a real mystery to me. And I'll find out in the afterlife because I already have that as part of my afterlife plan to try to find those people and thank them for being there because, I mean, it was a comfort.
1: Samantha, what have you learned about the afterlife with all these exercises? What do you think it is?
0: So I don't think it's one thing. And I think that's what's important for people to know about the book. I tried as best as I could to write it for everyone. You know, no matter your religion or your spiritual belief or any of that kind of thing, I tried to make it so the book would go along with everyone's personal beliefs, that you could work with your within your personal beliefs and still work the system. And so I think that the afterlife is a very individual place. In my mind, it is. And in my mind, I guess it always was, because I can kind of remember as a child, you know, thinking about things like green fields and flowers and, you know, different things like that, that, you know, would be in quote unquote heaven. And so in the book, all the exercises are literally meant, and I've had people ask me, do I mean create your own afterlife as metaphorically or literally? And I mean it literally. I'm not making a metaphor here. But as I myself and others who have reported back to me started the exercises and figuring out what they really wanted in their afterlife and who they wanted, who they didn't want. They found it became very individualized for them too. And so I don't think there's an answer that fits all. I don't think it's a one size fits all. You know, I do believe that there are certain factors. You know, certain people believe that we'll go to a classroom and we'll learn, look at our lives. That kind of thing. And I'm certainly not counting that out in any way. But beyond that initial transformation, I think this is where the book is your friend, because it is going to teach you how to get beyond just saying, well, I want to meet my Uncle Jeff again. Okay, great. Everybody wants to meet their relatives and friends. But then what? What are you gonna do after that? And I think that's where it becomes really interesting and powerful for people to take control of it. So sorry, that was a long answer to your short question. But
1: Samantha,
0: I don't think it's one size fits all.
1: how do you handle grief when it comes to all this?
0: Oh wow, this is such a big thing. So I was writing the book and I certainly was looking at it as a way to help people deal with grief by planning the ones that they had lost, that they could see them again. And literally, what do you want to do with them again? Because, you know, once someone dies, they take that hope with them that we're going to do the things that we wanted to do, the vacations we wanted to take, the graduations we wanted to see. All that hope is just abruptly cut off from you. Well, by planning those things,

0: and planning what you will do when you see them, I believe it gives you your hope back. It did for me in the final edit of the book. I lost my 21-year-old grandson, and I was like, wow, okay, you better put your money where your mouth is with this book. And I started using some of the techniques to help me through the grieving of him and the things that he's only 21, so the things that we had planned to do or travel or things like that, those things at first are seemingly gone forever, not just for me, but that's true for everyone. You just think, well, that's over. But by working the exercises and planning the things that we were going to do and planning them in detail, was a real source of comfort for me. Now, did it get rid of all of my grief? No, I am still grieving my grandson. However, that
1: Course.
0: hope that gets torn away, I have that hope back. And I feel like that's the biggest gift that the book could give people who are grieving. Give you your hope back that you will not just be reunited. It's that there's so many religions and spiritual beliefs that we will be reunited with our loved ones, and that's amazing. I'm trying to take that further, though, so that you know that when you cross over and you do meet again, you have all these plans and things that you didn't get to do in this life, but you can do it in the next life.
1: How does your belief system function in the afterlife? What if you don't believe?
0: Don't believe in an afterlife?
1: Yes.
0: Well, I think that is a little bit difficult. If somebody does not believe there is an afterlife, and I know a few people that are like that, I think that that is a very personal choice for them. I would encourage them to read the book if they can. And people might not want to spend the money. Go get it from the library. Almost all the libraries are carrying Create Your Own Afterlife now. And I really would love for people to get their hands on this book one way or the other. But I would encourage them to at least give it a little look and decide, like, okay, maybe there's something to this. What if she's right? Because that's the thing. People are like, well, what if you're wrong, Sam? Well, what if I'm right? It's like a question none of us can truly answer. But I also, there's a C. Cyril Kimball is an author, and he is an atheist. And he wrote a book about the afterlife and how an atheist might experience the afterlife. And his whole premise is built on electricity and energy and the fact that we are, our souls are, or whatever is in our body is pure energy, and that, you can't destroy it. So he laid out eight different ways that an atheist might experience the afterlife. So I found that pretty fascinating. But if you're 100% adamant that you do not believe in the afterlife, maybe this book just isn't for you. And I'm sad because I want you to have a great afterlife.
1: Did he, as an atheist, become a believer?
0: But he didn't become a believer in God, but he's a believer in the afterlife, which I think is an interesting premise to talk about for just a second. And, that is the fact that we, many of us, grow up in apocalyptic type religions, where we better be good, or we, so we go to heaven, but if we're bad, we'll go to hell. A very stereotypical look at the afterlife that millions and millions of people have. And in Mr. Kimbrell's book, he did not believe in a one all-powerful God. But he thought there was something, just not the stereotypical God that so many millions of people believe in. But he believed there was something. And I think that's how he got to that point,

0: of going, wait a minute, so if I'm going to die, what part of me might stay on? The energy part, the electrons and all of that. And that's where he drew his hypotheses from, about carrying on as a sort of an energy being.
1: What would you say about the afterlife, Samantha, that is exciting?
0: I think the most exciting thing, and I have a whole chapter in the book about being whatever you want to be. You're free. You're in charge of your own imagination. You have autonomy over what is going to happen to you next. And there's a chapter in the book that some people kind of figure is kind of far out, but be an angel, be an alien, have that experience, because people often live a mundane life. As a matter of fact, most of us live kind of a mundane life day to day, right? And they crave something else, but they don't know how to maybe achieve it in this life. Let's achieve it in the next life. Go be that thing. Go be that, scientist, or run your own zoo, or fly around in a spaceship. Have an alien experience, be an angel. I mean, personally, one of my things that I want to experience is helping people cross over. Once I'm on the other side, one of my experiences that I've written for myself is to be able to help people cross over, and especially people that didn't have a belief system, or people that were taken suddenly and maybe had never given a thought to what their afterlife was going to be. So that's one of my things, is I want to be there to greet them. So I think that suspending disbelief and expanding your mind so that you go, wait a minute, if I could be anything, what would I be? And it doesn't have to be one thing. The experience can be finite. You can be this thing, that thing, the other thing. And I think the power in writing it down is immeasurable, because there's power to that word to the page, and in helping us manifest things throughout magic and different things. We're always writing down a petition, we're writing down our goal, kind of thing. There's power and magic in that. And so I think just so exciting to think about, I'm going to be this thing, or just something crazy. I want to be an astronaut. Because why not? Why not plan for that? Why not plan for that?
1: What do you think the afterlife is all about, Samantha?
0: I think it's all about us. And what I mean by that is, I mean all of us. I think that when we get to that state of beingness, and we've lived this life, or maybe we've lived this life a few times, because I also account for reincarnation in the book as well.
1: Right.
0: People that believe in reincarnation, I think that the afterlife is this place where we are invited and encouraged to take our paintbrush and paint that afterlife in whatever colors you want it to be. I just think it's the most magnificent idea of our souls, our spirits, our chi, whatever you want to call it, freed from these fragile bodies. These bodies are fragile and finite. We're freed from that. And now somebody's going to hand us a set of colors and a paintbrush and whatever else we want, that we get to go out there and create and be and understand. And I do believe we will all have much more understanding of each other, because once we shed these bodies, what are we fighting about? We don't have anything to fight about anymore. We don't have land to fight over. We don't have oil to fight over. We don't have

0: skin color to fight over. We don't have any of that. And I think it will just be the most peaceful place for you to unleash all of your creativity.
1: What has been the reaction to your book?
0: Very good. Thank you for asking. I've had a lot of people contact me. A lot of people that are grieving have contacted me that they bought the book just for that. And it's changed their lives. I've had a couple of people put their videos up on TikTok and that, saying that this book really gave them hope again and changed their lives.
1: All right, so, we're going to come back in a moment, Samantha, and take phone calls with you in just a moment with Samantha Corfield talking about the afterlife.
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8: News this hour from Town Hall. I'm Jason Walker. U.S. has reimposed a blockade on Iran after Tehran's attacks on vessels in the Strait of Hormuz, but Iran remains defiant.
9: Tehran has insisted that any ship going through the strait must do so on a route through Iranian waters and must follow the instructions of Iran's paramilitary Revolutionary Guard. Now, the U.S. had been trying to support those vessels, and the U.N.'s International Maritime Organization had supported this route around Oman, but the ships that have been attacked by Iran in recent days all have been plying that route.
8: That is correspondent John Gambrell reporting in Dubai. Days of back-and-forth strikes by the U.S. and Iran across the Middle East and renewed threats to the waterway crucial to the global energy supplies, shredding the interim deal they had once made. The president announcing new investments in America's defense industry.
10: President Trump announced a major investment in the nation's defense industrial base at a defense and innovation summit in Pennsylvania.
11: This afternoon, we're announcing nearly $10 billion of new investments in our defense industrial base right here in the great Commonwealth of Pennsylvania. And these investments will create more than 4,000 jobs. Pennsylvania workers will build the ships, submarines, trucks, weapons, and industries.
10: The announcement comes as the administration continues pushing to expand U.S. defense manufacturing. Willie Nelson, the White House.
8: And the president says ICE officials will continue vehicle stops despite the recent shootings. Homeland Security Secretary Mark Wayne Mullen has responded saying illegal migrants will be arrested and deported wherever they are. European Union President Ursula von der Leyen has signed an agreement. It moves forward on a joint weapons production deal with Ukraine. More on these stories, townhall.com.
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2: 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I told them what I'm doing, and they said, "Well, what's it doing that it stopped that coughing?" 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

0: And welcome back, George Norrie, along with Samantha Corfield, as we talk about the afterlife. Samantha, when we talked about grief, you were talking about losing your 21-year-old grandson. What if you can't handle grief? What if somebody just can't handle it? What do they do?
1: That is exactly, I've actually been sending out copies of the book to people that are just absolutely in a place where they just don't think they can go on. And, you know, to try to give them that hope that let's try it, right? Let's try to see that this is not the end, that you will see that person again. And the majority of people believe that they will see the person again, but it's hard in your living life to be without that person. And I feel like the very act of doing some of these exercises and meditations and journalings within the book are helpful to ground you. You know, because when we're in the throes of deep grief, we are not grounded. We're just everywhere. And I think that, you know, to me, doing this, and for me, myself, and some other people that have talked to me since the book has been out, it really helped to ground them by doing these exercises, because it let them get back to thinking about the future with their loved one rather than the past, because that's where we all go.
0: If somebody is listening to this program right now in their terminal, what do you recommend they do?
1: So I actually have a part of the book about if you've already started your sacred journey toward the afterlife. I have a part of the book where you can actually do an abbreviated version. And there's all of the exercises and everything. And there's also a part in the book for caregivers who may be in a position to help their loved one see that, you know, because people be like, well, I want to see Uncle John again. And the caregiver just very subtly can say, well, what will you and Uncle John do? And will you go fishing? Because you used to love fishing. And, you know, they can kind of engage in a conversation that is embedding at least some of the

0: concepts for the person. So that is the thing about with the terminal illness, like with my friend, that, you know, she was terminal and we had to kind of work fast. But if you're well enough to read and that, I would recommend just going straight to the part in the back for it basically says for those with limited time. And if any listeners are out there that are on this sacred journey, God bless you, or whatever deity bless you. And, you know, I wish you all the best, and I wish you just the best, amazing, colorful, beautiful afterlife.
1: You work with people, you train them to become good ghosts, right?
0: I do.
1: How does that work?
0: Ha-ha. Well, so think about it, George. We are just tons of books out there, and I know you've had tons of people on the show that we know how to hunt the ghost. We figured, you know, we know how to talk to the ghost. We know how to use our machines to work with the ghosts that are here. But nobody is teaching us how to be that ghost. And I think it's very important that if you want that to be part of your afterlife, like you want to still be able to communicate with your loved ones, you want to be able to help them. How many times have so many of us said, man, I wish mom was here right now. She would know what to do. And so from that other point of view of you being the ghost, it's important to know things like, what would your family really want? What are your friends' religious beliefs or spiritual beliefs? Because you don't want to be doing, you don't want to be manifesting things that are clearly either taboo in their religion or things that you know is going to scare them, type of thing. So, you know, some people may prefer that a song comes on the radio and they're like, that's mom. You know, or a cool breeze and a hummingbird, that'll be me. That'll be, that's Nana. You know, so it's important to prepare to be able to help those that you want to help, and to also be there if called upon. And I think that's one of the most important things, because I don't want to be frustrated to hear my family, you know, going, oh, if Sam was here, she'd know what to do. Sam, can you give us a sign? Sam, can you send us, you know, guidance? And I'm totally ill-equipped to do so. So I think training to learn how you can listen for your loved ones on the other side, how you can impact their lives without being intrusive, and how you can know what part of communication is okay with them. I think that is just such a really important thing. And, you know, a lot of it has down to having a conversation if your family is like that, which mine is. But if your family isn't like that, there's more subtle ways, you know, to kind of bring up the conversation. Well, wow, what, you know, if you saw a ghost or you could talk to somebody on the other side, how would you do that? What would you want to hear back? So I think planning for it is, it just makes logical sense to me.
1: Text and tweets, what do you have for Samantha, Tom?
2: Hey, Samantha, I think this kind of ties in with what you were just saying, but Josie from New York wants to know, if you see like an animal or a teacup or something, how do you know if it's a sign from your loved one that they're around you or if it's just your imagination?
0: Hi, Josie. Thanks for the question. I don't ever think it's your imagination. And I think that is that kind of like when I was talking earlier about how I was never told things were my imagination. Most people were. And so we grow up and that becomes very much instilled in us. But listening and trust what you feel, and especially what you feel immediately. Like if you see something, hear something, and you're like, whoa, that just reminds me so much of my mom or my dad or whatever, go with that first feeling and try to hold on to that feeling a little bit

0: And if, let's say, it's an object, like you just mentioned, like a teacup, if you could kind of hold on to that feeling and try to look a little more deeply into it and see what you feel inside. Yes, I know I'm the first one to say we can all fool ourselves. I get that. But I feel like the more you practice it and the more you trust yourself, the more it will become clear to you. Try it. Really, really try, you know, believing it at first. You know, just on that first blush, try to believe it and then try to look more deeply.
1: Let's go to some of the phones. We'll go to Richard in Missouri to get us started. Go ahead, Richard.
2: Yes, hello. My wife recently died in Denver, and I just, it's so hard and impossible to keep going on in life, and want to know what what you may be hearing about Rachel, and also if she's going to come back to life again.
1: Well, you're not a medium, Samantha, but what advice could you give Richard?
0: I'm so sorry, Richard. I lost a husband 20 years ago, and yeah. So you are actually the best person to communicate with Rachel. You don't need me, and you don't need a medium. What you do need is opening your mind and your heart and accepting the fact that you can still communicate with her. And I know you're in a spot right now where the most horrific thing has happened to you, and listening to me tell you to try hard and be that person that communicates might not resonate with you right now. But Richard, listen, you can communicate with her. She's still going to be close to you, and she's going to be worried about you. Try talking to her just as if she were there. And then be that still, quiet person that listens. And when you believe that you're getting the message from her, don't turn that off. Don't go, oh, I'm just imagining this, or I'm just hearing what I want to hear. No, lean into it and you communicate. And again, Richard, I'm so sorry for your loss.
1: Samantha, I've always wondered if under reincarnation, if a soul reincarnates, is it gone? And have you lost the ability to communicate with the other person?
0: So, no. And the school of thought behind this has some science behind it that we probably don't have time to get into. But the soul or the chi or the energy, spirit, whatever, has aspects to it. And it has different parts to it. For instance, there's a line of thought that a small piece of us will return to the great cosmic consciousness, and that will stay there. And that's just a small piece. A piece may stay behind for your loved ones. And then another piece goes on to live that afterlife we're talking about. So back to reincarnation, which, by the way, I feel like you can choose your reincarnation. And I have that. If you believe in reincarnation, I have that to be in your afterlife plan. To plan for that. What do you want to be when you come back, you know, and see if you can decide that for yourself. And I think that's something that I think is just really important to get out there, George, about this book. This book is about the reader. It's not about me. The book's about the reader. And what I want for the reader is to step out of the realm of your body and feel that greatness that we all are. We are all great and wonderful and big. We're all big spirits. And so don't let yourself be limited by your body. And choose your own reincarnation.
1: How difficult was it to write the book?
0: It really wasn't difficult. And I don't chalk that up to me. I chalked that up to the guides that I felt were guiding me through this book, because I would sit down and I would just write 2 or 3 hours just typing furiously away, and I wouldn't even know that amount of time had passed. And my husband would be like, do you want like a sandwich or something over there? Because I didn't feel that time passed.

0: and I would go back and I would read some things. It sounds silly to say, I'm like, oh, that's good. That's really good. I like that. But it just felt so guided. It got a little more difficult after my grandson Preston died. I'm not going to lie, because that was, you know, in the middle of it. It did get more difficult then, but still it came out easy, which I know is such a blessing to me.
1: Can I ask how he passed, or is that too personal for you?
0: No, you can, because I would like people that are listening to know. He died from complications of being an alcoholic since he was 14. And many family things went on, and rehabs, and, you know, all the things. And in the end, we couldn't save him. We couldn't save him. And I would encourage everyone to please, if you have a problem, try to get help. And if you have a family member that is addicted to alcohol, please know that you cannot make them stop drinking. Only they can make themselves stop drinking. You can help them, but you're not responsible, because after Preston died, there were a few of us that were like, wow, we should have tried harder. We should have did more. And, you know, like my own husband was like, honey, there's nothing more you could do. You know, so know that you are not responsible for your alcoholic. And as harsh as that sounds, but if you can try to get them help and encourage them and support them, please do.
1: Let's go to Nancy in Demi, New Mexico. Welcome to the program. Oh. Hi, Nancy. Go ahead.
2: Thank you. I'm enjoying the show, and I am very much a reincarnationist. And I think my mother read a lot of Jane Roberts Seth books, and I was taught, you know, from an early age that we travel in study groups. So I remember you were saying that you weren't quite sure about the people that you saw in your second near-death experience. And to me, that was like the half a dozen people that you knew but you weren't really in with them was probably part of your study group that you incarnated with. And they were there to greet you, but you didn't really interact a lot in this lifetime. But they're probably part of your group. I think that's why a lot of times in families, people like go in clumps, because we're all kind of traveling back and forth together.
1: What's your assessment on that, Samantha?
0: Oh, and thank you, Nancy. That's such a great insight. And you're in Deming. You're right down the road. I'm in beautiful downtown Los Lunas. So I think it's such an interesting concept that Nancy brings up. And I agree that is a possibility of traveling in the groups. And I think that also helps along with, like, sometimes you just meet someone and you just immediately click, you know, like everything is great. Just, and you're like, wow, we've known each other a year. It seems like 30 years. And I think that kind of goes along what Nancy was saying of being in that group of people. And, you know, conversely, sometimes we meet a person, we're like, oh, no, I don't want to be around you. And I feel like that was probably a choice that was made some time ago, you know, for whatever happened to that. But that's a great point, Nancy. Thank you.
1: Should people plan their movement to the afterlife?
0: Absolutely. And, you know, if you mean should we be planning when, I don't know about that. I think that kind of the point of the book is to help you live a good life and not have to worry about the next life, because you're going to have it all planned out. And also, like my husband says, well, I don't want to know everything. I want some surprises. I'm like, well, write that in your plan, right? That you don't want to plan every single moment of your afterlife. There can be these wonderful times when you're like, hey, I would love to have a wonderful surprise. Something wonderful happened in the afterlife. I think that's a great plan in and of itself. But I really hope that everybody can take

0: this concept and know that sometimes we don't have control over what happens in our life right now. You know, there's, of course, many marginalized groups, disenfranchised groups. And I especially want to reach out to them and let them know that they do have the autonomy to plan this next life without some of the burdens that they're carrying right now. And I've had a couple of people in some marginalized groups reach out to me and tell me that once they started doing that, they felt so much better in this life.
1: Samantha, we'll come back in a moment and take final calls with you. Samantha Corfield with us. Create your own afterlife.
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0: He was very much a spiritualist and a cultist. He was older than me, and so he has so much more experience than me. And he had all the books, which I still have all the books. And so I was just introduced to this gift of having a library. My beliefs, my belief in everything was already there. And when I say my belief in everything, I'm just open to everyone's beliefs. Like, I don't like to step on other people's beliefs. And so being a spiritualist or an occultist or any of those things just came very naturally to me. And my degree is in religion, is in theology and world religion. So in studying world religion, you get a lot of occult things. There are things very, very different than what some of us, might believe. So yeah, it was I've been blessed. It was such a natural thing to go from my childhood into my young adulthood, and be lucky enough to be with someone that could help me and guide me and show me the right way of things. Because, sometimes, especially now, I can get dangerous out there with who you're dealing with.
1: Sure.
0: And so then it was great because, you were one-on-one with people, you got to know them. So yeah, it's been an amazing journey.
1: Are you particularly spiritual?
0: Oh, very much so. Very much so. In so many ways, because the more I've learned and the more that I have studied things, I feel like the more it has opened me up to possibilities. You read some fantastical things in occult books, but I think if you put the disbelief aside long enough to at least learn it, to at least absorb some of it, then sometimes it doesn't seem so fantastical after that. So yes, very much so.
1: Back to the phones we go. Let's go to Walter in Pennsylvania. Welcome to the show. Hey, Walter.
2: Hey, George. Hey, great show.
1: Thank you, sir.
2: Great thing is going on tonight. Samantha's very good. And I got a question about, can you create your afterlife by a dream you might have had that you like and you want to relive that in the afterlife?
0: I didn't quite catch all of that. George, are you able to repeat it?
1: Try it again, Walt.
2: Yeah. By creating an afterlife, can it be from a dream that you might have had that you want to relive it again?
0: Absolutely. Absolutely. And I have a whole section in the book about that, about dream magic and dreams of manifesting in the afterlife and also in this life. So there's that. But yeah, absolutely, Walter. I think dreams are powerful and I think they can be a beautiful thing. Write it down right away when you get up from it. You had this amazing dream. Write it down. Because sometimes we just tend to lose track of that. But oh, 100%. I absolutely believe in that.
1: How important is manifestation?
0: Well, I think that it's everything, isn't it, though? I mean, you think about us in our day-to-day lives. If we weren't manifesting in one way or another, what would we be doing? And so, sometimes that word manifestation gets glamorized, as to something that only some people can do. Only the elite spiritualist or the people that meditate for hours are the only people that can manifest things. That is absolutely not true. Each and every person listening right now can manifest their destiny, can manifest the things that they want to happen now and the things that they want to happen in their afterlife. Belief in yourself is number one because there's a lot of people out there telling you to believe in them. Believe in them, and they'll show you the way to do these

0: you know, things. And I would encourage you to believe in yourself first. Most people have no idea how much power they have, you know, that they can tap into. So I try in the book because, you know, I had to cut the book about in half because the publishers were like, whoa. But I try to put something about that in Create Your Own Afterlife, because you're the boss and you manifest for you.
1: Next up, let's go to Jeanette in Philadelphia. Welcome to the show. Hi, Jeanette.
2: Hey, yeah, George, thank you for taking my call.
1: Sure.
2: I've been listening to you. George, you know me. My brother died from Parkinson's, and my son died a year and a half ago, and my first son died 18 years ago. So listening to your information, I do get signs from my son, like bolts and nuts. I could go to my car outside, and there's a bolt and a nut. I come out of CVS, there's three nuts, one by my rear, one by my car, one by my first tire, and I'm saying to myself, oh wow. And my brother, he gives me signs like the ring. I'll be outside doing something and the ring goes off. But I guess I'm confused about if they reincarnate, then they move on. So like my son has a new mom and dad, so how am I supposed to think that they're going to be there for me? I'm just kind of confused about that. You know, I feel like I'm walking with scars. I should have a book. I walk with scars. So it's just hard because I'm going through their stuff, giving away, throwing away, and keeping. So how do I continue?
1: Good question. Go ahead, Jeanette.
0: I'm so sorry, Jeanette. I'm so, so sorry. So sometimes it's a tricky question to talk about reincarnation, but you have to remember that part of your loved ones will always be that part to you. So try to look at it this way. You're many things. You're a mom, maybe a sister, an aunt, a school teacher, you coach kids soccer. So there's not just one piece to Jeanette. Jeanette is many things. And this is true of our spirits as well. That part of your loved one, that will always be your part of them. That will always be there for you. You know, people talk about ghosts being stuck in certain places. The rest of their spirit has already moved on. The personality part, quote unquote, personality, just because we need to call it something, that part is what can, you know, can potentially be stuck. But that part of them, Jeanette, is always yours. That's always in your heart. That's always there. And I just wanted to ask you, I don't know if you can ask her a question, but I just wonder if she picks up the nuts and bolts, because she should.
2: I keep all the bolts. I got them dated where I found them. I haven't had time to sit down and journey them. You know what I mean? But
0: yeah,
2: they are signs. But I just wished we had the ability to zoom over to them, say hello, give them a hug, and then gain the strength to continue, you know? Like so many people said, they can go over to the other dimension, you know? Why can't we just reunite with them and have that opportunity, you know? But
0: absolutely. And that is a difficult question because we're bound by our physical bodies. And they are not. And, you know, that's the thing of it. But also, if you happen to read the book, I talk a lot about dreams in there. And dreams are a really good way to try to connect with your loved ones that have passed away. It takes some practice. Like, it doesn't happen immediately. But there is dream work that you can do. And Jeanette, you know that they're always going to be there with you. The reason I ask if you keep the nuts and bolts was because I kind of got a little message in my head that you should keep them. And so if that's a connection, by the way, if you have physical

0: things that your loved one is leaving for you, that's a connection to them. Hold those things in your hand and try to, you know, send them a message and see what you get back in your head. It is work. It's not easy. I don't mean to make it sound easy. It is work, but you can do it. You know, your heart is broken, but that makes you open to receiving those messages.
1: Let's go to first-time caller Larry in Fort Wayne, Indiana. Hello, Larry. Go ahead.
2: Hey, good morning, George, Samantha. Good show this morning.
1: Thank you.
2: I had a friend of mine, a dear friend of mine, pass away recently, and he was big in reincarnation. We talked about it during his illness. He was a bird photographer for a living. He passed away about 3 weeks ago, and since then, I've hit a cardinal in my vehicle, and I've had a cardinal pass away by hitting my window at my house. I do attribute this to him in the afterlife, but I'm feeling like this is a very negative thing I'm seeing. Didn't know if you had experience with that, Samantha, or had any guidance to try to find the positivities of that.
0: So there is something to this. He's not meaning it to be negative. What can happen sometimes, and especially if he was strong and had strong belief systems, I think that sometimes our spirits can get a little bit overeager and we start like just throwing signs at people that we love and go, look at me, I'm still here. So I would suggest that you try to talk with him and tell him you got the message, because the last thing he's going to want to do is kill birds, right? But I just think this is an over-exuberant attempt to let you know that he's okay, that he's still around, and he still wants to have that friendship and still wants to try to give you guidance now that he's in a different position. And I know it's really horrifying with the dead bird things, but he'll get better at this, and you will see birds, but they won't be so tragically brought to your attention.
1: Samantha, what is better in the afterlife, a tragic death or a non-tragic death? Does it matter?
0: Well, there is some thought to the fact that a tragic death can put the spirit in this state of not knowing what happened. Whereas if you're sick for a long time, you die in your bed with your loved ones all around you, you've had time to prepare. And I would encourage people that have a loved one in their life that has passed away tragically and suddenly, that you spend time trying to communicate with them, to try to tell them that they've passed on, try to tell them everything's okay, and that we're still going to have our relationship. So I would think that, you know, if I had to choose, I would rather go prepared in an easy death. And the other thing about a tragic death is that it leaves our loved ones in this state of almost being unable to help you. So if you do have a tragic death in your life, which I hope every listener has not one tragic death in their life like that. But if you do, try as hard as you can to try to help them, because they probably need some guidance.
1: And what is true for sure, we're all going to go through it, aren't we?
0: We all. Nobody gets out alive, George.
1: All right, my friend. Keep in touch. Samantha Cornfield. Her website is linked up at coasttocoastam.com, and her book is called Create Your Own Afterlife. For Dan Galante, Tom Danheiser, Sue Trikas, Lex Lonehood, Sean Ladasur, Alec Fernandez, Tim Banal, George Knapp, and Richard Serrett, I'm George Norrie, somewhere out there on Coast to Coast AM. We'll see you on our next edition. Until then, be safe, everyone.

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1: Uncle Dan?
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11: News this hour from Town Hall. I'm Jason Walker. U.S. forces have intensified their strikes targeting Iran, hitting targets even farther north.
12: American forces have also fired into a ship accused of trying to break the U.S. naval blockade on the Islamic Republic. Tehran retaliated early Thursday with missile and drone fire targeting Bahrain, Jordan, and Kuwait before dawn. Back-and-forth strikes by the U.S. and Iran across the Middle East and renewed threats to the Strait of Hormuz have shredded the interim deal to end the Iran war.
11: That is correspondent Andrew Stewart reporting. More than half of House Democrats have voted to strip $3.3 billion in U.S. aid from Israel. The vote was 314 to 104 Wednesday, but was not enough needed for passage, although it does show a deepening divide among Democrats in the aftermath of Israel's war in Gaza. 2 months since its onset, Central Africa's Ebola outbreak is still spreading, and it's faster than health officials say they can track. One official says it's just going to keep getting worse, and they're frightened.
13: Confirmed cases of Ebola in Congo have reached 2,011, including 754 deaths, according to government data released overnight in what authorities say is the fastest growing outbreak on record. Over 750 people remain in isolation or in hospitals, while just over 360 have so far recovered, says Congo's Ministry of Health. Contact tracing remains a challenge, with coverage of those exposed still at only 67%. The Central African nation has been battling the Ebola outbreak caused by the rare Bundi Bogio virus since May 15. I'm Charles Diletesma.
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0: From the City of Angels near the Pacific Ocean, good morning, good evening, wherever you may be across the nation, around the world. I'm George Norrie. This is Coast to Coast AM. Tonight, an afterlife extravaganza with later tonight, The Fear of Dying. Here's what's happening. President Donald Trump demanded Immigration and Customs Enforcement resume traffic stops a day after the agency mostly paused the practice. Since January 25th of last year, there have been 40 shootings, resulting in 11 deaths. Mr. Trump's demand, issued via a Wednesday morning Truth Social post, comes after ICE was involved in two more fatal traffic stops within a week. In his first public appearance outside the White House since the NATO summit amid threats to his life by Iran, President Donald Trump said he does not think about it and that his focus is on taking out the Iranian regime's Islamic Revolutionary Guard Corps, which he said has lost roughly 90% of its weapons capabilities due to continued strikes. With more on what's been going on over there, here's Tom Danheiser.
1: Yeah, George, here's what's going on. U.S. strikes killed 260 people and seven Iranian military personnel in the country's southeast on Wednesday. As the U.S. launched a fresh wave of strikes, President Donald Trump warning Tehran it better behave. The U.S. military said Iranian military capabilities used to threaten vessels moving through the Strait of Hormuz have been targeted, and that it also fired on a ship attempting to violate its renewed blockade of Iran's ports. This coming after Iran claimed it had struck U.S. military targets in the region, including Bahrain and Kuwait, as a fifth day of renewed hostilities strained their preliminary deal to end the war. Iran's top negotiator, Mohammad Bagher Ghalibaf, told state media Tehran had no reason to abide by the deal if it did not benefit from it. And neither Israel nor Lebanon have committed on the status of their latest talks, but a U.S. official said talks would move to a technical phase to implement the framework deal and reach a comprehensive agreement between the states. George.
0: Thank you, Tom. Volkswagen's leadership is warning that the company may need to cut an extra, listen to this, 50,000 more jobs to stay competitive with auto industry rivals, according to an internal memo. The German auto

0: maker previously announced plans to cut 50,000 jobs across the country, including at its subsidiaries Porsche and Audi. And its CEO said further cuts are needed because Volkswagen is operating at a 20% cost disadvantage relative to its competitors. Close to 100,000 jobs could drop. Here's investment analyst Mish Sedlak. Mish, is Volkswagen going under?
1: They might, George. This is a very big story. So the memo, they first said 50,000. It's now 100,000. They're talking about entire closures of four plants in four cities, Emden, Hanover, and two cities whose German names I can't pronounce, so I won't try. They're getting angry calls from workers, and they're trying to go over the restructuring plans. In Germany, the labor force, you know, they just can't announce these. There has to be some sort of agreement. And right now, the labor force is just saying, no, we're not going to go along with it. But, George, there's really no alternative. So what's going on? What's behind this? There was a report today in Reuters that China shipped over a million export cars for the first time in June. 1.1 million cars in June,
2: wow.
1: 70% higher than the same month last year. So we're talking about 12 million exports a year or more. The top destinations so far are Europe, Mexico, and the United Arab Emirates. They've shipped some to Canada. The tariffs in the United States are so high that none of the vehicles are going to come in here. But what are they shipping? They're shipping pure EVs and plug-in hybrids. That's half of their shipments. The Chinese cars are very good, George. They're cheaper, more features, longer battery life. The Ford CEO said, you know, last year that China was a big threat. Well, something's got to give here, George, and I don't know what it is, but trade imbalances are just absolutely wild. And Europe is right now is bearing the brunt of it.
0: All right, my friend. Thank you, Mitch, for your report. As we've been reporting, the House passed legislation to end the nation's biannual practice of changing the clocks, a vote that sowed division in both parties and now faces an uphill battle in the Senate, despite strong lobbying from the White House and personal engagement from President Donald Trump. Here's our friend Howard Bloom with his thoughts. Howard, I kind of like the time change every once in a while.
3: I hate it, but here's the deal. Yesterday, Tuesday, July 14th, the House of Representatives passed a bill to make daylight saving time a permanent year-round thing. It's called the Sunshine Protection Act. The bill passed by an astonishing 308 to 117. Now it has to go to the Senate and then to the president. The president has already let it be known that he's all for it. On Truth Social, he wrote in May that it would give people a longer, brighter day, and who can be against that? During the summer, daylight savings time gives you an extra hour of evening sunlight. And when it comes to a happiness maker, sunlight is it. The golden shafts of the sun raise your brain's serotonin, dopamine, cortisol, and endorphins, lifting your energy level and literally making you happy. No wonder there are so many songs praising sunlight and its impact on your moods, from the 1930s Sunny Side of the Street to the Beatles' 1969, Here Comes the Sun. Daylight saving time was first introduced in Germany in 1916 at the beginning of World War I. The reason? To help Germany save coal and artificial gas. With sunlight later in the day, the Germans reasoned their citizens would need less fuel to light up their nights. A few weeks later, the French and the English followed suit. Then 2 years later, the Americans got on board. This is not the first time that year-round daylight savings time bills have been tried in Congress. There have been over 250 attempts to pass bills making the sun shine for as long as possible into the evenings. Seven attempts have been successful, but they have not worked out all that well. For example, in 1973, America had an oil crisis. Middle Eastern countries like Saudi Arabia formed a global oil cartel and almost quadrupled the price of oil. President Richard Nixon thought he would counter this in part by instituting

0: year-round daylight saving time. That's when the dark side of year-round daylight saving time became apparent. In some cities in America, the sun did not rise in midwinter until nearly 9 a.m. Mornings were dark and dreary. Children waited by the roadside in the blackness where school buses were being killed. In Florida alone, 8 children lost their lives in just a month. How do we know these deaths were related to the dark mornings of winter daylight savings time? The year before the 8 deaths, Florida had experienced only 2. Parents were terrified. Gallup poll numbers on daylight savings time plunged from 79% in the summer to 42% in the winter. And the effect on happiness was not what you'd expect. It turns out that your brain needs sunlight the most early in the morning. Early morning sunlight sets your energy level on high and boosts your shot at calm and happiness for the rest of the day. Most interesting about this new daylight savings time bill is a benefit for, of all people, the owners of golf courses. The extra hour of sunlight late in the day gives golfers more time to go out on the links, and it gives owners a longer golf season. All that extra time putting and driving translates into $250 million a year for the golf industry. Now, one golf course owner who would benefit from this extra money is a Florida resident who owns 17 golf courses. That's the President of the United States.
1: How about that? Thanks, Howard. Appreciate it. We're going to see what happens. And a night at the theater or an afternoon at a museum might do more than lift the spirits. A new study found that older adults who regularly visited cinemas, museums, and theaters had measurably lower psychological age traits than those who rarely or never went. The difference was modest but real. It held up even after researchers accounted for income, physical health, and lifestyle habits. Go out and have some fun. In a moment, we're going live to Germany to talk with Dr. Vera Spillner about the afterlife, next on Coast to Coast AM. 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

And welcome back to Coast. George Norrie with you. Let's go live to Germany with Dr. Vera Spillner, a German physicist, philosopher, professor, author, near-death experiencer, researcher. She earned her PhD in philosophy with a focus on quantum physics, worked as a science editor and publishing

0: professional, including with the German editions of Sir Roger Penrose, and today teaches at Stuttgart Media University. Vera explores the intersection of physics, consciousness, near-death experiences, and the question of what reality may be at the edge of life. One of her books includes I Want to Give You Light, the story of Vincenz Hensel, Quantum Solace. We'll talk about that a little bit later on in the program. Vera, how are you?
1: Excellent. Good evening, everyone. So happy to be here.
0: Were you born out in Germany?
1: Yes, I was.
0: How are things out there?
1: Sunny. We have 7 a.m. at the mornings, in the morning at the moment. So good evening to everyone and good morning to those who are listening from the U.S. And it's bright, sunny day over here.
0: That's great. Did they talk much about the Iranian situation out there?
1: I think many people are, but to be honest, it's really frustrating. And I have never understood why people do such things to each other. I'm so sorry. I just don't get it.
0: War is something else, Vera, isn't it?
1: Yeah, it is.
0: Tell us about your experience and how you got interested in near-death studies.
1: Well, you know, one day I was ready to meet Roger Penrose in Heidelberg to show him this beautiful city. It's fantastic. So if people listening haven't been there and if you have a chance to go, please do. It's a beautiful city. And Roger Penrose was coming over to give a lecture. And as I was leaving my home, my little daughter, age 3 at that time, asked me yet again, Mom, what happens when we die? You know, where do we go? And this was a question recurring all the time, and it really tormented me because as a theoretical physicist and as a very interested neurobiologist, there's not much that you can really say. So I felt, okay, time has come. I have to research this topic more.
0: Was there a time that you did not believe in near-death experiences?
1: I had not heard about them, really. I kind of stumbled upon them through YouTube when I found these interviews that many of you listeners might also know. And when I first watched those videos, I just thought, it's probably a scam, you know, it can't be true, because these people were saying things that to a materialist mind, a scientist as I was, just couldn't be true.
0: You've got some experience as a criminal interrogator, and you have a fascination with that. Do you sometimes tie that into your afterlife studies?
1: Absolutely, 100%, George. That was exactly what happened. So just to go a step back, we as theoretical physicists often have nerdy hobbies, you know, and one of my nerdy hobbies was learning criminal interrogation techniques. And I never knew why I wanted to do that so badly, but I did it for 20 years. And I studied the books of Paul Ekman, for example, or the videos of Peter Hyatt. So people interested in interrogation techniques can look those up on the internet. You know, you can learn to look at people and to compare their body language and the choice of words to what they're saying. And if you find discrepancies, you can mark those as red flags. It doesn't automatically tell you what the truth is or if they're lying specifically to hide something, you know, like a homicide or something terrible. It doesn't tell you that right away, but it gives you red flags. And if red flags pile up somewhere, it shows that people are rather trying to deceive for whatever reason.
0: Are you not?
1: So that happened. Go ahead.
0: Are you now convinced beyond a shadow of a doubt that the afterlife exists?
1: Oh, that's a tough question. But after all my YouTube video analysis, after the database analysis, the paper analysis that I did afterwards, and after, you know, gathering so many arguments, I think I can say that me personally, I think the afterlife is more probable than no afterlife.
0: How did it come about? Are we talking God here or something else?
1: Now we get into a speculation realm in some way, you know, but let me try it this way. If I gather all the evidence, I believe that it's more probable that consciousness is more fundamental than matter. That means that somehow, maybe after we die, our consciousness

0: this goes on and rejoins a larger consciousness.
1: Interesting take on that, and you may be right about that.
0: I hope so. It gave me so much hope. And the interesting thing is that it's somehow beyond belief in a way. So I personally do believe in God, but that's not important because the evidence that I gathered is somehow independent of that. You know, it's funny how physics and NDE interviews and data all seem to point rather into the direction of an afterlife. To me, that's very fascinating.
1: What do your colleagues say? Do they agree with you?
0: It depends on which colleagues. So if you take the physicists, I think many of them look beyond pure materialism. Physicists often study physics because they want to understand how the universe works. And, you know, you go through different phases. There was a physicist called Richard Feynman. I deeply adore him. He was such a cool guy. He also went to Heidelberg, to my home university once. I wasn't there then, but he actually did. And he played bongo drums and so forth. Really amazing guy. And he said, physicists go through three phases. The phase of wonder, that's your childhood. The phase of disenchantment, that's when you study physics, and the phase of re-enchantment. And if you stay long enough in physics, that's where most people eventually get.
1: Vera, there are some that believe that the brain does not shut off upon death, that it still operates for some time, a little bit anyway. And that could be the reason why so many people in their near-death experiences report these very strange phenomena happening, because the brain is still functioning. Is that possible?
0: You know, many things are possible, but we have to look at what really happens. So I think there are two big approaches to the brain. One is the brain makes the mind, and that's it. It's really the producer, the reason for why there's a mind. And that would mean that if your brain is broken, your mind is broken. Or more clearly, if your brain starts breaking, your mind should start breaking. But that is not what is being observed. If you take all the NDE interviews worldwide seriously, it's the opposite. They observe that as the brain starts tuning down, the mind goes up. And that's an anomaly so strong that we as scientists have to take it seriously.
1: So the scientists and some of the skeptics that talk about near-death experiences, that they're just hallucinations, you think they're wrong?
0: Let's look at what dreams and hallucinations are usually like. So if you dream something tonight, it's probably something very different from what you dreamt last night or even last year or as a child. And it's certainly very different from what, you know, your neighbor is going to dream or so. Our brains are really very individual jungles, and they will change throughout a lifetime. And so dreams cannot be compared at all. They are very individual. You'll dream maybe of your boss with a horse's head, you know, and, or maybe of, kind of a, you know, some wheels flying through the air, and somebody else dreams something completely different. And the same holds for hallucinations. You will see things that are in your brain at the moment. You'll see your neighbor come running at you with a knife or something like that, and somebody else will see something else. But for NDEs, that's not the case. It's a very different phenomenon, so different and so similar through cultures, genders, ages, that you can actually compare them. They contain elements that can be counted and compared. That's very different from hallucinations and dreams, and cannot be really explained in the same way, I find.
1: What does consciousness mean to you?
0: Consciousness means that which we cannot describe through physics, an internal perspective. Let me give you a very visual example. There was a very interesting philosopher called Thomas Nagel, and he asked the question, what is it like to be a bat? So really, if you measure everything about a bat there is, if you measure their brain, their heartbeat, and if you were able to see all the neurons firing exactly at that moment, you still would not know what it is like to be a bat.
1: Vera, we're going to take a short break and come back and talk more about

0: 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I Want to Give You Light. 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
6: Thanks, Julie. And coming up next, is there rain in your weekend forecast? 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
1: We'll take your calls next hour with Dr. Vera Spilner as we talk about the afterlife, so make sure you're part of the program. The Paranormal Podcast Network keeps cruising along with some great shows. Have you listened in? If not, you're missing out.
2: Well, we're not going to let you miss out. In fact, on the line with us is the host of Shades of the Afterlife, Sandra Champlain. Hello, Sandra.
3: Well, hey, Tom. Hi, George. Nice
1: Sandra,
3: to talk to you both.
1: You too.
2: So, Sandra, Friday, I'm publishing your number 300 show. Give us a little preview.
3: Oh, it's crazy that we've been at it for so long, but I'm so delighted. Yes, episode 300 is an Italian-born Scottish medical doctor, Piero Parisetti, talking about the afterlife, all kinds of reasons to believe from a medical point of view, and some help through grief for those bereaved.
2: Well, you know, Sandra, we'll tell people how they can listen in just a second, but you were a guest of ours on our new TV show, our Spark TV original Strange Universe, just a week ago, one of our first guests. You talked about people who don't believe in the afterlife. How do you change the skeptic's mind?
3: Well, it's interesting. There's two kinds of skeptics. There's the hard-nosed skeptics who are just, no matter what you say, I'm not going to believe. And then there's the open-minded skeptics that, well, it sounds too good to be true, but I'm open. So it's the open-minded skeptics that I say we have a lot of room to talk to. Closed-minded, not so much, because they're not going to believe you no matter what. But there's some really great verifiable evidence that comes through, both through near-death experiences, which your guest, Vera, has probably studied many, and then also through deathbed visitations. These are times when people see people in the afterlife just before they pass. We all have a welcoming committee, but they see people that they didn't know had passed. And our consciousness is so massive that even in a near-death experience, to have verifiable proof, whether it's seeing something as the body or the consciousness hovers in the operating room or teleconversation that's going on somewhere else, those kind of things will open the door to skeptics when there's no other possibility than our consciousness going on after death.
2: Well, Sandra, everybody can see your smiley face in just about a couple weeks here in Strange Universe on sparktv.ai. In the meantime, we'd like everybody to download the iHeartRadio app on your phone, or if you listen to your podcast on your PC, you just go to iHeartRadio.com. In the search, you put Coast to Coast AM. All our shows will pop right up, including Sandra's show, Shades of the Afterlife. Take a listen. It's a lot of fun. George?
1: 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Back with more with Dr. Vera Spilner in the afterlife in just a moment on Coast to Coast. 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

0: distinct narrative, a story that is extremely similar across the world, which is being retold and retold. So not everybody experiences all elements of that story, but people tend to experience parts of that story all over the world again and again.
1: Tell us about these patterns. What might they be?
0: Yeah, so, you know, many people feel that their soul or spirit leaves their body. They watch their body from above. Then many people see a tunnel. They will very often encounter a light. And no matter what they might have experienced, they will talk about this light as full of love, unconditional love, warmth, a love beyond words. And that holds even for people who would have expected a judgment or nothing at all, and they'll see this light. And then there's one element that fascinated me most, which is called the life review. And it's not at all what you see in movies. So it's not your life flashing by, you know, seeing your diploma thesis being handed to you or so. It's all those little moments of kindness and missed moments, missed opportunities where you were not kind or the opposite. And you'll not only relive it from your perspective, but also from the other person's perspective and feelings.
1: Do they talk about who does the review?
0: So you do it yourself. That's what they say. And sometimes people are accompanied by beings of light or deceived relatives. That's the correct term. Exactly. But what they mostly say is that the only judge watching your life review with you is yourself. That said, these are only near-death experiences. So it wouldn't be correct to say that's what happens in the afterlife. We don't know that for sure.
1: You wrote a book about a German farmer and painter named Vincenz Hensel. Tell us about him.
0: Yeah, you know, that was one of those YouTube videos that I stumbled upon when I started doing my research. And I think people listening tonight might feel the same about certain videos that they've watched. There are sometimes things that just stick with you. And I watched him. He's a 60-year-old farmer from the Black Forest in Germany. And one day he was driving his tractor and a bee flew into his eye. So he closed the eye, tried to get it out. And in that moment, the tractor started tilting over the side of a steep hill. He tried to jump out down the hill, but the tractor came after him and fell on him. Oh. And he had a very, very, very bad accident. And he had the chance to just press repeat on his phone, and his brother was on and could hear that something bad had happened. So after 20 minutes or so, you know, people could arrive and save him. But that's not the story that he experienced. He, in his very simple German, you know, farmer-like, very kind words, tells a story that you wouldn't think that somebody like this could make up. He said that he saw a tunnel opening. He saw a big light. He went through that light. On the other side, there were mountains. Some were in fog. He kept going. There were people walking along with him. He was actually walking with friendly people that he knew. He couldn't identify, but he seemed to know them. And then something like a bright cloud came towards him. And there was a voice from this cloud, he says, which said, "Do you still have something to do in your life?" And he says, "Oh my goodness, I thought, wow, what's happening? Am I dead now? Who is talking to me?" And he said, "Yeah, I have something to do." And this cloud eventually told him that he can return, but he has a mission. He has to paint. And he immediately said, "I can't do that. I can't paint. I'm a farmer." And this light or this cloud told him, "You will be helped and you have to get those images out into the world." So he was allowed to return. He was flown to the hospital. And as he woke up weeks later, the first thing he confessed to his brother was, "I have to do something. I have this mission and I just can't do it. I have to paint things that I saw on the other side and things that they will show me." And, you know, so happy that he had this good brother. The brother listened and he didn't say, "You're crazy" or something. He said, "Well, then you better start painting." So he bought all these colors, the canvases, all these things that he had no idea. And he started painting. He's not selling these paintings at all. Not one of them has been sold. So this is not a commercial undertaking. And these images are just amazing. So if you want to see them, they are in a book called I Want to Give You Light. I made that book for the two brothers because

0: they can't do it themselves, and I'm not getting anything of it at all. And they take the little money out of it to buy new colors and canvases.
1: If you can't, Vera, kind of paint us a picture yourself on what they may look like.
0: Well, maybe some of you know these ancient paintings of tunnels with lights at the end, like one, there's one from the, I think, 17 or 1800s from Hieronymus Bosch. It's very famous. You know, it shows this tunnel and the light at the end.
1: Garden of Earthly Delights as well, right?
0: Exactly. And his paintings are different. They look a bit like Van Gogh, the painter who painted, you know, the starry night. And the colors are so bright and so strong. You know, I'm also a musician. I studied the violin for many years, and I still play violin mostly at funerals, for free, of course, at churches. Music is my life. I love music more than anything. And his paintings are like music. By the way, I think also that our soul is like music. And I really can feel his paintings very strongly. And to me as a scientist, that's something that I cannot explain. You know, how can something like this happen?
1: Of course, if we have time next hour, I might have you play the violin over the computer for us.
0: I actually did record something, and I'm going to send it to you guys a bit later. I think that's better than over the computer.
1: What kind of music do you play?
0: It can be anything. I was taught and educated as a classical violinist, but then some Irish influences and klezmer influences came in. And so I will play anything that people need. To me, music is, in a way, love. And like a prayer, that's what it is to me. Music is everything. It really matters.
1: Good for you. Now, in Benzel's paintings, anything astounding that just shocks you?
0: Yeah, there are bright and dark images. And I actually showed those images to many people. And one person said, oh, wow, I have seen that in my dreams after my mother died. So Vincent Hensler painted houses of red where people seem to be waiting. And all he says is he doesn't know how he paints these things. He has no talent. He says he's being guided. And he says these people seem to be waiting. He doesn't know why they're waiting, what they're waiting for. And Vincent would say that not everyone automatically goes into the light, but that it matters what you do with your life.
1: Does anybody describe the devil to you?
0: Yes, there are hellish experiences. So nobody has described it to me, though in Vincent's images, you will see hell. He did see hellish places and he painted them. They look exactly like people with hellish NDEs describe them, and how, you know them from Hieronymus Bosch's paintings as well. Was that your question, George?
1: I was asking you if other people had seen devilish
0: visions. If you want to look that up on the internet, I think Howard Storm's NDE is one of the most famous. And yes, there are people who have hellish experiences, but what I found very interesting is that at least as a near-death experience, they don't seem to be final judgments. People have a chance to ask to be saved, and then they usually are. You know, I'm not talking about theology here. This is just people's NDE accounts.
1: I was going to say, why would someone who is like Vincent, somewhat righteous, even have any experience with hell?
0: He would say maybe because he has to paint it, you know, and he's very reluctant to talk about these things. So I visited him twice, actually, to film his images and have him talk about it. And he was so reluctant to talk about the hellish images. And he sometimes stood in front of the image for 20 minutes and just wouldn't get a word out. And I just waited. And he mostly would say, it really matters what you do in this life. Be kind. You know, it's not trivial.
1: What does he say about the dying process at this point?
0: He said the same as people in most or all NDE reports that I've read, that the process of dying is not something that hurts in any way. It's like going home.
1: Are you afraid of the near-death experience?
0: Me? No, not at all. But that said, I have interviewed a researcher who did research on NDE reports from people who had committed suicide.

0: And it's really important to me to say that, though we don't know for sure, but they seem to be pointing at the fact that it's not in our hands to end this, because there's maybe something very important to learn in this life. So even if life is hard, there's probably a very good reason and we should not end it. So yes, I'm looking forward to my experience, as strange as that sounds, but I really, really want to stay here for a much longer time to experience everything that I need to experience to learn.
1: Absolutely. In your upcoming book, Quantum Solace, you interview Raymond Moody, who's going to be one of our guests next week. He's an expert in after-death experiences, isn't he?
0: Absolutely. He was the person to coin the term near-death experience, and I had the great pleasure to interview him 2 or 3 or 4 weeks ago as well. He's a wonderful person, so please greet him. There are some other amazing people at the IONS, who is like somebody like Bruce Grayson, Pim Van Lommel. You know, there are so many people. I'm so sorry if I mention them all, but you know, if you look into their research, they are amazing and kind people who have done very important research to give us hope. Not so much only for ourselves. I don't know how it is for you people listening tonight, but I was not so much concerned about myself. I was concerned about the people that I love. I wanted to know where they go when they go.
1: Since the beginning of mankind, man has been fascinated with after-death experiences, hasn't he?
0: Absolutely. And I mean, it's easy to understand. If you lose somebody, you want to know where they are. I mean, that's what love is all about. You want to be in touch. That's how I feel. And somehow I'm so glad and thankful that my research, though very scientific, gives me hope.
1: When is the new book Quantum Solace going to come out?
0: That depends on how fast I can write it, but I've been really fast. I have to see. What I do want to write down there is all the physics research I've done, all the brain research I've done, and you know, how much it helped me to understand how I can cope with every day and what I can actually say to my daughter when she asks again, you know.
1: How old is she now?
0: She's 10, a wonderful person. I'm so grateful to be able to accompany her. And she has a little sister who is 7. So two really great people.
1: Are they fascinated by your work?
0: They actually will join me at the IONS conference. So we've done all this research together and it has not put a shadow on our lives to have death at our breakfast table at all. We are talking about life and death a lot, and we take a lot from things like the life review, you know, because if what really matters in the end is not how much money you have or how many diplomas you got, but it's how you treated other people. And if that is really seriously what it's all about, then you should think about that every single day. And I'm not saying that in an unkind way, but just to, you know, remind everyone that's what it's about. And that's what my daughters and I talk about a lot.
1: Is it unusual for a physicist to be involved in after-death studies?
0: I don't think so. I really don't think so. I mean, I did do string theory before I came into this research field. And in string theory, you talk about the multiverse, which is something that is beyond our universe, a room full of universes. So if you're already working at something like this as a physicist, the afterlife is not so far away.
1: Dr. Michio Kaku would be proud of you, Vera. We'll come back in a moment and take phone calls next hour with Dr. Vera Spillner as we talk about the afterlife.
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9: Breaking news this hour from Town Hall. I'm Rich Thomason. Quoting President Trump, it's really big news, referring to a primetime address he'll deliver this evening from the White House. The president says the news doesn't get bigger. The speech to focus at least in part on election integrity.
10: The president has long insisted he won the 2020 presidential race. This comes even though the very people Mr. Trump appointed to oversee it say the vote count was accurate and he lost. This term, Mr. Trump has appointed people who support him on this issue. He's also launched a review of the 2020 voting.
9: Correspondent Andrew Stewart says the president may also address reports of foreign interference in the 2020 election. The United States stepping up its attacks on Iran, hitting targets farther north. American forces also fired on a ship accused of trying to break the U.S. naval blockade. The U.S. wants to keep the Strait of Hormuz open.
11: The U.S. says it's targeting Iran's ability to threaten shipping in the waterway. In this latest round of strikes, Iranian media reported that a children's cancer hospital was evacuated after several missiles landed nearby. Washington has also reimposed a naval blockade on Iran and said it disabled an empty oil tanker that ignored warnings by firing into its smokestack. There was some positive news, though. The Iranians freed an American citizen they'd prevented from leaving the country, what President Trump called a gesture of goodwill.
9: The BBC's Barbara Plett Usher. Across a wide swath of the northern U.S., it's not only the heat and humidity, it's the smoke that's making it tough to breathe. Close to 200 wildfires in Canada are making for a smoky haze in the air on this side of the border. There have been dozens of high water rescues across parts of South Central Texas, swamped by days of torrential rains. On Wall Street this morning, Dow futures are down 61 points, NASDAQ futures 131 points lower. More on these stories, townhall.com.
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2: 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It's the Relief Factor Studio. 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I'm wearing a jacket and tie, and it's radio. That tells you how seriously I'm taking today's show, as well we should, by the way. Coming up in our next hour, Congressman Marlon Stutzman from Indiana is going to join us. Plus, Matt Schlapp is actually taking the CPAC road show on the road. He's in London telling the Brits about conservative values, because I don't know if you've been seeing London recently. They need a lesson. Also, Senator Ron Johnson in that 7 a.m. hour. 8 a.m. hour brings us former Congressman Mike Rogers, who is the presumptive nominee for the Republicans to be on the ticket for Senate in Michigan, and the craziness of that race. And then the chairman of the House Ways and Means Committee, Jason Smith. Looks like we got another reconciliation bill going through. This time, point people will be in the Budget Committee, but you know that the chairman of Ways and Means will have something to say about it as well. So we'll talk about that. That's a lot, and there's even more. Because yesterday on Capitol Hill, independent journalist Nick Shirley testified before a Senate hearing. By the way, I believe, and I just want to double-check this and triple-check it, because we like to lead with facts here. This isn't MS Now. I don't believe one Democrat senator showed up for this hearing. If we can just double-check that, but that's what I saw buzzing about on the... there you go. Yeah, there's the headline. Democrats unite to boycott hearing on emerging threat facing America. What's that threat? The threat is fraud. Welfare fraud, Medicare fraud, Medicaid fraud, all of the fraud that's been uncovered by, not by CBS, not by Washington Post, not by the New York Times, by an independent journalist who operates on social media and on YouTube. He's in his early 20s. His name is Nick Shirley. And for those of you who say, oh, this is just a stunt for YouTube and there's nothing real here and he's not really uncovering anything. Well, first of all, it led to the resignation. Well, let me be clear. It led to Tim Walz, the governor of Minnesota, removing himself from the campaign in Minnesota to run for re-election. He was planning on running for re-election. He would have been on the ticket to run for a third term right now, this November. And he removed himself from the ticket. This is the guy who was the presumptive vice president should Kamala Harris have won the presidential election in 2024. He was chosen by Kamala Harris and nominated by the party to be one heartbeat away from the presidency, and weeks after Nick Shirley's investigative report broke, he removed himself from contention for re-election. Also, earlier this week, a daycare owner in Minneapolis that was featured in Nick Shirley's video from December pled guilty for a $4.6 million fraud scheme. Again, not the New York Times, not 60 Minutes, not the Washington Post, Nick Shirley. Independent journalist. A lot of admiration for this guy. Ever since this story first broke, we've been highlighting it here on this radio program, on the network that you're hearing us on, and certainly at the Town Hall websites where I serve as the editor. On my Town Hall daily show at noon, we covered Nick Shirley and continue to cover his investigative reports, because not only did he do this work in Minneapolis, and they're just now bearing the fruits of that work with convictions or guilty pleas, he also exposed fraud in the same realm in California, in Ohio. He just dropped a story over the weekend in New York. It's very, very real. And why the networks aren't following suit, it really does make you wonder what those real and true big blism degrees from a liberal arts college, well-funded, big, massive legacy media outlets, what they really think their job is. Why do they think they're there? Because it seems to me this is exactly what you want journalists to do. So Nick Shirley, of course, for his troubles, has been slimed. He's been called racist. He's been called a fraud. They actually proposed a law in California, what Nick Shirley is doing illegal. And that thing that he's doing is standing in front of a government-funded fraud machine. Stand there with a camera and microphone and ask people questions. You know, it's called journalism. It's what 60 Minutes did for decades. They don't do it anymore. Now they just want to trap Republicans and conservatives and try to make them look like fools. So here was Nick Shirley, part of his

0: opening statement yesterday in the Senate hearing that Democrats refused to participate in. Go ahead.
1: By exposing the fraud, I actually also exposed the politicians and media and media who worked for years to cover it up. Governor Tim Walz labeled my work as white supremacy and called me a far-right delusional conspiracy theorist. Meanwhile, he dropped out of re-election, and he even said he has ended his political career. Now, the highest government-funded daycare in Minnesota has pleaded guilty to daycare fraud, and the largest autism bust in America history has been exposed. Where is Tim Walz in the media now? It just so happens that over 80% of the fraud committed in Minnesota is by the Somali population.
0: And Nick Shirley, by the way, I think he's 24 years old, maybe 23 years old. That's Nick Shirley reading from his statement and telling you exactly what happened to him and what he was able to do with his investigation. Senator Ashley Moody, who was one of the senators who called for this hearing, she had something to say as well. Let's go to her.
2: Tim Walz, governor of Minnesota. Do you remember when he wanted to be our vice president and was bragging that all of these types of new small businesses were reasons why he should be trusted with leading?
1: Yes.
2: And now we're determining what all these small businesses like the Learing Center were. He used this as a reason that he gave the American people of why he should leave. So why are we surprised that immediately he's defensive and comes after a young kid that's trying to point out on behalf of his generation where this money is really going and this fraud? And look at what the leader of California said. Did he really say, in response to you uncovering just astronomical fraud and waste, that, and I want to quote this because I am appalled by it. Did he really say, slow, surely is the fraud?
1: Yes, he did.
0: Yeah, that's Gavin Newsom calling Nick Shirley slow, surely, and saying that he was the real fraud. This is the man who wants to be president. You see the pattern developing here, right? And this is such an important part that Senator Moody pointed out, because, you know, Minnesota was supposed to be this huge success story, the Minnesota miracle, under the watchful eye and guidance and leadership of Tim Walz. Look at all of these new small businesses that have been created, and so many in our poor refugee and immigrant community. Look at all these Somalis who come here. We welcome them. We don't need walls in this country. We welcome people from war-torn nations like Somalia, and we give them a chance, and they've started their own businesses. They're so American. They're so entrepreneurial. They're frauds. Not the people. The businesses were frauds. Tim Walz knew it. They looked the other way. They didn't prosecute it. And then instead they used the fraudulent learning centers and home hospice care and welfare, Medicare, Medicaid fraud-related businesses as statistics to show how the businesses are growing in Minnesota, to make it look like Tim Walz is a hero of the entrepreneur. And it was all built up with your tax dollars and did nothing. And then there's the question of where that money went as they were defrauding Americans of millions and millions and tens and billions of dollars of tax dollars. Did it just the pockets of those Somalians living here in Minnesota, or maybe did that money go back home? That's where Senator Ron Johnson picked up the questioning. Senator Ron Johnson joining us, by the way, in our 7 o'clock hour. Let's go to that part of the hearing.
3: I mean, $700 million in cash flowing out of the Minneapolis airport back to, you know, countries in Africa. Have either of you gentlemen kind of investigated the foreign sourcing or an organization of a lot of this fraud? I mean, we're opening it up to foreign governments to fund their own operations.
1: Well, yeah, it's been proven that a lot of the money in suitcases that left Minnesota went back into the hands of people inside Somalia. And for instance, in New York City, where I just did an expose exposing this adult daycare fraud, nobody at these daycares actually knows who the owner is. A lot of them had just been hired within the past month. It's in Miami, you have the Cuban government running these DME companies that are fleecing and quite literally looting from Medicaid. A lot of foreign governments have infiltrated our Medicaid because it's so simple and so easy to defraud.
3: By the way, we know it's $700 million because government watched it go out. They let it go. They didn't even put the IRS on the case. You know, it's truly remarkable what we're allowing to happen here. So again, Mr. Chairman, I commend you, like Senator Ernst did, for holding this hearing, and you know, Ashley Moody. This is an incredibly important hearing, and it speaks volumes.
0: Yeah, it speaks volumes, all right. And also, as you look at this and you start seeing the exposure of all of these.

0: fraud, you may be yelling back at your radio or your television or your device. Why aren't they doing anything? Why aren't they passing any laws? Why aren't they? Well, hold on. They did do something. In California, in fact, they mobilized and they did pass a law to stop all of this. Not to stop the fraud, to stop Nick Shirley. Watch. Listen.
1: You mentioned the Stop Nick Shirley Act. What is that? I mean, can you describe that in greater detail?
2: Yeah, so that's a bill that's been created by Mia Bonta, the wife of the Attorney General of California. And the official title is AB 2624, and it's to provide, make it essentially illegal to expose and to film outside of immigration support service providers. That means any...
0: there you go.
2: Entity that...
0: Yeah, the Stop Nick Shirley Act. They don't call it the Stop Nick Shirley Act, but it would make it illegal to film outside of any of these so-called support centers, these institutions of fraud. But only if they supply services to immigrants, which I think is interesting, too. If you want to expose fraud where they're catering to U.S. citizens, go right ahead, but not the immigrants. That's Nick Shirley. He's a hero. A hero.
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9: 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Hey, y'all, I'm Kix Brooks with Brooks & Dunn. 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They say that helping young minds tap their creativity is just as important as mastering math and English skills. And, of course, all parents love to experience the joy of seeing and hearing something their child has created. 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Music classrooms are bursting with creative energy just waiting to be explored by young minds. Don't let it go to waste. Support your school music program.
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0: role model this year in school? I'm Donnie Osmond, and it's the person who teaches them about music. Not sports, or English, or history. Music. Are you surprised? Well, you shouldn't be, because music teachers have always played an important role in the lives of their students. They help our kids tap into their natural creativity. They teach them about cooperation and self-discipline. It's a bonus that when kids have learned about scales and clefs, they find math and English concepts easier to grasp. That's because of how music education expands a young person's spatial IQ. Reading poetry or solving an equation is easier if kids know their sharps and flats, and that's a fact. Help your kids get to know their music teacher at school. Get them involved in music this year.
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1: It's the 16th day of July. We've got like 3 weeks left until the big last round of primaries. That includes Michigan, where all eyes are on that Senate Democrat primary race. The Republican in the Senate primary race, it's pretty much cleared the field. I think there might be a couple of people on the ticket, but really it's Mike Rogers. He's going to win that nomination. A former congressman, former FBI agent. He's going to be joining us today, coming up in the 8 o'clock hour on the East Coast at 8:05. Future Republican nominee for Senate in Michigan, Mike Rogers. Also, by the way, Missouri is having their big primaries in 3 weeks in Missouri. And any listener of this program for a long time knows that Chris DeGaulle is a dear personal friend of mine. Chris DeGaulle appeared on a regular basis on my D.C. WMAL program. In fact, he was my guest host when I was on vacation for several years there. And ironically, before I got my job at WMAL back in 2011, I was his guest host. When he would go on vacation from his program that he used to host out of Philadelphia, he left the radio business in March and is running for Congress in Missouri, Missouri 6. He's got a primary. Anyone in the Missouri area, or if you have family or friends in Missouri, if they live in that district, vote for Chris DeGaulle. And we've got a Missouri congressman joining us later in the show, the chairman of Ways and Means, Jason Smith, will be joining us. So a lot of action in Missouri and in Michigan, and we've got key players in those states coming up on this show today. One other thing I want to say about Nick Shirley, just to button up our conversation yesterday. If you want to meet Nick Shirley, if you want to thank him for the great work that he does, if you want to praise him, I'm actually appearing with him at an event in September, September 26th in Pasadena, California. It's connected to our station there in Los Angeles, KRLA, the Morning Answer, the host Jennifer Horn there. It's going to be a great event. It's called Town Hall 2026 in Pasadena. It's going to feature Nick Shirley. It's going to feature Adam Carolla. It's going to feature the Republican nominee for governor in California, Steve Hilton. Our friend and colleague, Alex Marlowe from Breitbart and from Salem. Jennifer Horn, of course, the host of The Morning Answer in Los Angeles. And yours truly, Larry O'Connor. That's on September 26th, all-day event at the Ambassador Auditorium in Pasadena. It's going to be big. And if you're in the Southern California area, or if you want to travel to Southern California, it's not a bad place to visit. Wouldn't want to live there. Come and visit Nick Shirley. We're going to have a lot of praise for this young man, and we'll be really getting into what he's been able to accomplish. That's September 26th. You can get information out there on the interwebs, certainly at KRLA's website. Just look it up, AM 870, The Answer. So I consider this to be the most important story of the day, what we're about to tell you about. And let's start with the woman who is the victim of what many are calling government abuse. This is a woman in her 70s just trying to retire and have a good golden year era in Florida, as so many other people go to Florida. And we love Florida. We love Governor DeSantis. We think Florida does so much right. But boy, did they mess up here. She gets a new car. She orders her license plate. She gets the license plate in the mail. And, well, the license plate, I'm going to spell out what it says. In Florida, they have their little oranges in the middle, the two little oranges on the logo of the state of Florida. It's the Sunshine State. And so the letters and numbers of the license plate are separated by that little cluster of oranges. And on the left side, as you're reading the license plate, it's got SQZ. Which, obviously, if you're doing a personalized license plate, SQZ

0: reads squeeze, right? And then on the other side of the little cluster of oranges, it's A55. But of course, any child knows, any child that's, you know, goofed around with the calculator knows that the 5 can also be used as an S. And so read it along with me. The license plate says squeeze ASS. Imagine getting that license plate in the mail. Imagine the government sending that to you. This woman, she raised the issue with media because she was so outraged. She immediately called the local television station to express her outrage, and she is upset. Here she is. I'll let her speak for herself.
1: I don't think a woman that lives in a senior community that's going to be 77 years old next month will be driving around with what this plate has to say.
0: Well, let me just say there are some women in Florida who would be just fine driving around with what that plate has to say. And from what I hear about what goes on at the villages, there may be plenty of 77-year-old women who are willing to do that as well. She went ballistic, she said. She wonders how that passed inspection. I think everyone at the DMV in Florida knew exactly what was going on, and they thought it would be funny. But she's going to keep it. She said, I'm resigned to it. Maybe it was destined for it to be on my car. 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

It's Larry O'Connor on O'Connor and Company. Good morning. And I think I told you on Monday I was able to join about 30 other colleagues, radio hosts, podcasters, influencers, I hate that word, and some pastors. We had a private reception with Speaker of the House Mike Johnson. Congressman Marlon Stutzman was there as well. He's joining us on the program at 7:05 out of Indiana. It was a great little event. We got a tour of the Capitol by the Speaker, and we were able to have a lot of conversations, exchanges with him. And I want to tell you, the Speaker of the House, he is looking at these midterm elections, obviously important for the future of the company, the country, the president's agenda, trying to keep the momentum going for a Republican majority. But he is he's very well aware of this new crop of Democrats who are about to join him in the House of Representatives. These new Democrats, I'm talking about the ones who have just won victories in deep blue districts, picking off senior Democrats who have held office for many, many years. You can call them establishment Democrats if you want, but these were incumbent Democrats running for re-election who had to fight off, and in many cases lost, in primary challenges against socialists, Marxists. These are people who are aligned with the Democrat Socialists of America, who then run as Democrats and openly explain how they want to dismantle the Democratic Party and, by the way, dismantle our way of life in this country. They say it out loud, what their strategy is. And if you're a Democrat, you have two choices. You can either fight them and say, no, you are not us. We are not the same. Our party may be liberal and progressive, and we may flirt with certain socialist government programs, but we are not socialists. You could do that and try to make that case. Or you can be like Gavin Newsom, who has never had a real job except for owning a winery out of high school because he was born with a silver spoon in his mouth and he was given a lot of money by the Getty family. And then was mayor of San Francisco, then was lieutenant governor of California, then was governor of California. And, well, you know, if you want the next gig and you don't want to just live off of the money your wife makes doing documentaries after she worked for Harvey Weinstein and turned the other way when she saw everything he was doing, well, then you got to get the next job. And that's

0: president. Gavin Newsom is a lot of things. He's slimy. He's a sociopath. He's a narcissist. He's a liar. He's got great hair. And the hair gel budget in Sacramento must be astronomical. But Governor Hair Gel is not stupid. And he sees the playing field. He sees where the lines are being drawn in his party. And he knows, given the field of other candidates like Josh Shapiro and Pete Buttigieg and maybe Kamala Harris and J.B. Pritzker and whatever names you might hear as potential nominees for the Democrats, he's right now leading the pack. He's got the highest profile. He's the governor of the biggest state. He's raising a lot of money. He's got a great television presence. But he knows that if he wants that nomination, he's got to appeal to those Marxists. He's got a signal to the socialists that he's their guy. You see, Bernie isn't running. AOC isn't running. Mamdani can't run. All these socialists, all the Marxists, at the moment, are sitting this out. So they're going to align around someone. They're going to align around the candidate who will wink, wink, nudge, nudge just enough to them to let them know that if they back this guy or this gal, he's going to let him into the room. He's going to put them in the cabinet. He's going to slowly but surely transform this country into a Marxist utopia. Gavin Newsom knows he's got to do that. He's got to audition for them so he can get the part. So here he was earlier this week at a forum in California. Listen to the words he chooses, because he goes through this entire process explaining that our economic system in America, our free market system, our capitalist system is broken and it's not working. Now, if you make that statement, you've got to replace it with something, right? Listen to what he says.
1: Something's fundamentally broken here. And that wealth is creating power, power locking in rules and regulations, locking everybody else out. You can't play in the margins anymore. We can't fail more efficiently. Certainly nostalgia is not working. I would argue socialism not going to work. But capitalism as we know it doesn't work either.
0: Capitalism as we know it doesn't work is the definitive statement, along with our system is broken. He gives a little lip service and says, I could argue socialism won't work. He says it with a chuckle in his voice. But then it's noteworthy that he doesn't actually argue at that moment that socialism won't work. See, he could have. Doesn't. And these things aren't working. We got a problem. But socialism isn't the answer. And now let me explain why. But he doesn't. He just brushes it off with a chuckle. I could argue. You could argue? Well, why don't you argue? Well, he doesn't argue that socialism doesn't work because he needs the socialists. He needs the Marxists. Anyone who gets the nomination needs these people. They need Bernie Sanders. They need his support. Now, let me remind you who the Democrats are allowing into their club. And it's not like they're sneaking in the back door. Hakeem Jeffries, Chuck Schumer, Gavin Newsom, they're opening the front door wide and they're saying, come on in, folks. Here's Fox News breaking down exactly, and you've heard me talk about this too, but it's nice to get validated by other media outlets. We've talked about it a lot on this show, and you better get used to it because we are fighting Marxists right now and we're not going to let it go. Here's Fox News breaking down exactly what the Democrat Socialist of America, the DSA's platform is. They just voted on this. This is what they stand for. Go ahead.
2: Who is representing people of America on the Hill? They want to eliminate the U.S. Senate. They want to replace the president and the U.S. Supreme Court with an executive and judiciary chosen by a subordinate to Congress. They want amnesty for all immigrants. And they want to defund the Department of War.
3: This is according to a source inside the DSA.
4: Yeah, but the main point is that there was this massive talking point that this is just liberal states and, liberal districts where this has happened. I'm sorry. This is happening all across the country. And they have some platforms that a lot of young people and a lot of people that have grievances with the rich are going with. It's anti-American, it's anti-Jew, it's anti-Israel, it's anti the foundation of how this country was built. They believe that our country is deeply flawed, and they're winning. So you gotta have a Republican Party that speaks truth to power.
0: That's
4: on
0: right.
4: All of it. They don't even
0: That's
4: want
0: what
4: the
0: you need. Yeah, listen.

0: A lot of you are saying, how are these young people embracing Marxism? How are they saying, oh, yeah, this is a good idea? And the answer is because not enough of us are standing up and pointing out how evil these ideas are. In fact, we, sadly, too many of us, are ignoring who they are and what they stand for. They're not even telling you what you just heard from Fox and what I've been telling you about what their platform is. But here's the problem. They're very good at propaganda. They're very good at pushing back against any criticism. Marxists, you know, they end up being authoritarians. They're pretty good at silencing their critics. And so they'll just wave this away and say, oh, that's just Fox News. They're crazy, right? But that's just Larry O'Connor. That's not just talk radio. That's just, you know, that's not true. That's not who we are. That's not what we stand for. That's not, no. Okay, fine. Don't listen to Fox News. Don't listen to Salem Radio. Don't listen to Salem News Channel. Don't read Town Hall. Don't listen to talk radio. I've got an idea. Let's listen to them. Let's listen to the leadership of the Democrat Socialists of America, because they're telling you who they are. Let's start with clip 20.
1: And, you know, we have a unique responsibility to act from the heart of empire, the belly of the beast. The most important thing that we can do is take that empire down from within.

0: Also, Amy Wilhelm, DSA Seattle. Hazel Williams, DSA San Francisco. Sarah Anastasia Milner, DSA Portland. Why are they all young, educated white women? Good question. Here's a little montage more of them. Here is clip 21, please. This is them. This is them telling you, not me, not Fox News. This is them. Go ahead.
1: I mean, every president since the founding of the country has been super evil, but somehow we have like one that is even more evil. And people get that. Like, even your normie Democrat understands that Trump is super evil, and that probably there's a system that created a person that is doing these things, you know? And we can pull back and say, like, wait a second, you know, it's this political system that we've created that is concentrating power in the hands of the presidency, and that is a huge problem.
0: Young, white, college-educated women. Just so you know, if look at the exit polls in New York, Colorado, other places where these socialists have won, the diversity vote, the black vote, the Latino, it is going for the normie establishment Democrat. It's the educated, white, not very diverse college-educated voter that's voting for the Marxists because they think they're helping the poor. And just to mix things up, we do have a leader of the National Party for DSA, the co-chair. He is not a white, educated young woman. His name is Ashiq Siddiq. But he appeared on a show called Democracy Now! Left-wingers. And, well, he doubled down on the message. Go ahead.
2: Our goal is to reframe politics around class lines in the United States, which is what the ruling class has been doing forever. We want to transfer power from the 1% to the working class and to replace capitalism with socialism, which means expanding democracy in every part of our lives. And that's how we're organizing people together. In other countries that got more expansive things like universal health care, it happened with class struggle. And that's with organized workers, with majorities of the population. Power is not conceded without struggle. And that means people have to organize in our own interests to win these things.
0: This is who they are. This is their words. They're telling you in real time right now what their plans are. And this last one, cut 23, is really telling.
3: So would you like to abolish the Senate?
2: That's part of our platform, and we don't think that's extreme. We think it's a change that would help make this country more democratic.
0: We don't think it's extreme. We want to abolish the Senate, but we don't think it's extreme. This is who Gavin Newsom and the Democrats are cozying up to. Just so you know, it is extreme. You know, you can't amend the Constitution to get rid of the Senate. It's one of the things that can't be amended. So if you do get rid of the Senate, it means you're getting rid of our Constitution. 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
1: Big day yesterday on Capitol Hill. We just gave you the highlights of Nick Shirley. Also, Todd Blanche, currently the acting attorney general, has his confirmation hearings yesterday. We'll give you some highlights of that. Also, new revelations, speaking of the Justice Department, of what happened under Joe Biden and Merrick Garland. Jack Smith, the Inspector Javert, special counsel to prosecute Donald Trump in an election year. That didn't go very well for Jack Smith. And now we're learning more and more about his investigators. Apparently, not only did they acquire private text messages of dozens of Republican lawmakers that they said under oath was just for metadata. They were just trying to figure out the timing of messages. We didn't look at the actual messages. Well, now we've got witnesses saying, you bet you we read those messages. Biden's Justice Department, through Jack Smith, the special prosecutor, was spying on elected members of Congress for his January 6th jihad. We will talk about that in just 60 seconds. First of all, I want to give you an update on our campaign here for Food for the Poor. One of the people helping coordinate delivery of the emergency relief to Venezuela from your donations is Cesar Guevara. In addition to being a director at the Christian Nonprofit Relief Organization, he also has a family living in earthquake-ravaged Venezuela. So our emergency effort over at LarryOShow.com, it's very personal to him.
2: Over 18,000 people that have lost their houses. And as you know, the economic conditions in Venezuela are not very good. They were not good before the disaster. So this has made things worse. What Food for the Poor is doing is focusing on the first phase of the response, which is the humanitarian response. We're sending container loads of hygiene kits, food and medicine and other items. Thousands of buildings that have been affected. Again, over 18,000 people that have lost their houses.
1: So keeping Cesar's family in mind, will you please join us? You can text to give. Just text Larry to 51555. They'll give you a link to give some money to Food for the Poor. Text Larry to 51555. Or, of course, you can just go to the website, LarryOShow.com, and click on that banner that says Help Venezuela. And God bless you for your support. Thank you. Yesterday, as I said, Todd Blanche, he's having his confirmation hearings to be Attorney General. And this Jack Smith report, the fact that Jack Smith under Merrick Garland, a special counsel who I don't believe the Senate even ever confirmed, he and his staff not only gathered text message and phone records from elected Republicans in the House and the Senate, but they read those text messages, too. Here's Cory Booker doing some question and answer with Todd Blanche.
3: Department ethics rules are very clear about avoiding the appearance of impropriety. In a case like this, I don't think that's appearance of impropriety. I think that's improper. That the connected and the powerful are getting a chance to rub shoulders. It would seem appropriate that you avoid those kind of appearances in dinners like that.
4: Every appearance or dinner or speech that I give are cleared by ethics officials.
3: So your attendance at that dinner was cleared by ethics officials?
4: Everything that I do.
3: I didn't ask you everything you do. Was your appearance at that dinner
4: cleared? You can ask the questions, but you cannot control my answers. I'm under oath, and I can answer the questions I

0: choose to answer them.
1: Were okay? you so what approved I will tell to approve? Yes or no? Were you approved?
0: When I do things outside of the department, whether it's a speech, whether it's a dinner, whether it's an event, they are approved by ethics officials.
2: Cory Booker can't help himself then try to have a Spartacus moment there. He's a clown and he's just doing things for show. But when Josh Hawley of Missouri started asking questions specifically about Jack Smith, we learned a lot. Here's clip 7.
3: That was a rhetorical question, but I'm glad the answer is yes. I want to start with Jack Smith and the latest revelations of his illegalities, which seem to have no end. I've had my text messages, by him scooped up, read, who knows what he did with them. I've had my cell phone monitored. He tracked my incoming calls, my outgoing calls. He tracked my metadata. He tracked my location. I mean, Lord knows what else. The part that really offends me, though, is that he didn't just do it to me and members of Congress. He did it to ordinary Americans. I've had Missourians come to me and say, I had FBI agents show up at my door, knock on my door and say, were you in Washington, D.C. in January of 2021? These are people who did nothing wrong. They weren't even here. They come to me and they said, what is going on? What am I going to do? I can't afford an attorney. What really gets me at the end of the day is he lies about it. I mean, he has lied and lied about it. And I want to just make good that claim. Here is a record. I'm going to read it to you. A record of Jack Smith's responses under oath now to members of Congress. He has asked question. As it relates to members and their staffs and senators, it's just the toll records as far as you remember. Smith, that is my recollection. Question, did the records that you requested include the content of text messages? Smith, answer, no. Now, maybe there's some nuance I'm missing here, but it sounds a lot to me like this guy didn't tell the truth. Have you thought about investigating this guy for perjury?
0: We take testimony in front of this body very seriously. Yes.
3: Good. Well, I think he absolutely should be investigated. I think he absolutely should be prosecuted, if at all possible. And based on his responses under oath, I think he should be. And I think it's time that we say that these people who did this, who engaged in this mass illegality, blatant violation of the separation of powers, blatant violation of the Constitution. We know what they did to President Trump.
2: Yeah.
3: We know what they did to...
2: As usual, Josh Hawley of Missouri is right about that. And later in the hearing, actually, Attorney General Blanche confirmed that Mr. Smith is under investigation for all sorts of things. We've got Senator Ron Johnson, who is part of that body. He wants Jack Smith investigated. He'll be joining us in the next hour. We'll talk about that and a whole lot more. Keep it here.
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8: Breaking news this hour from Town Hall. I'm Rich Thomason. Tightening the screws on Iran, the U.S. stepping up airstrikes on the Islamic Republic as control of the Strait of Hormuz remains key to the dispute between Washington and Tehran. The American military struck multiple sites,
9: hitting targets farther north as well as areas around the capital, Tehran, and firing into a ship accused of trying to break the U.S. naval blockade. Iran again retaliating with missile and drone fire targeting Bahrain and Kuwait. Tehran says U.S. strikes have killed more than 35 people in recent days and wounded more than 300.
10: I had to take tough action because they did not obey what they're supposed to obey. I mean, they just didn't do it.
9: But at the U.S. Army War College in Pennsylvania Wednesday, President Trump insisted Iran is looking to strike a deal. That interim deal to end the war appears to have been shredded. I'm Ben Thomas.
8: The president addresses the nation this evening. Primetime speech in the White House expected to focus, at least in part, on election integrity.
11: It's really big news. It's really, really big news. And our country has to shape up. But that's what we're going to be talking about Thursday is it doesn't get bigger, because without free and fair elections, you don't have a country. We'll be discussing other things, too, but it's going to be a very big announcement.
8: There have been dozens of high water rescues across parts of waterlogged south central Texas, flooded by days of torrential rains. Across the northern U.S., you can add choking smoke to the heat and humidity smothering a vast area. Close to 200 wildfires in Canada, filling the air on this side of the border with a smoky haze. On Wall Street this morning, stock futures are mixed. The Dow futures up 108 points, while the NASDAQ futures are down 185 points. S&P futures off 13. More on these stories, townhall.com.
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11: Is, in fact, time for Critter News. Can we deliver a little Critter News to you here? Because we've got a couple of things that we need to share with you involving our four, or in this case, six-legged friends. Critter News is a fan favorite here on this program. Critter News is a big part of our presentation of all the news that's important to start your day, or at least put a smile on your face as you're trying to start your day in these trying times. And I turn to a reporter on KTLA, independent station in Los Angeles, California. I think it's owned by Tribune, if I remember right, maybe Sinclair. Anyway, she's reporting on a heat wave in the Valley, Sherman Oaks neighborhood to be specific. And while she was reporting on the sidewalk in Los Angeles, a giant, and I mean like 2-inch long roach was crawling on her, like on her skin, on her neck. That at one point it takes a dive into the cleavage. The cockroach, as we used to say in high school, got to second base. This is a disgusting, horrific, right out of a horror movie moment. And I got to tell you, this reporter, her name is Rachel Menitoff. She didn't flinch. She didn't budge. And in fact, it was so remarkable that later on, I don't know if this was later that evening or the next morning, her colleagues in studio actually did a segment on the roach and on her professionalism. Here, take a listen to this.
12: And it's a lot more comfortable at this hour, but we're still in the 80s here in the valley. So overnight temperatures not necessarily dropping. And this leads to less recovery time from the daytime heat. And
13: Okay,
14: wow, I have to hand it to her. She was really calm.
13: I don't know if she knew that was there at that point.
15: So those fly?
14: Yeah, they do fly. That's like a flying cockroach.
15: Oh, Eric.
14: Yeah, it is.
15: Okay, that's our Rachel
14: Menitoff,
15: who is so professional. She kept her cool. There's no way I would have been able to keep on this.
13: No way.
15: She probably wasn't sure what it was. You just know there's something.
14: Large.
15: No.
16: At the end, I have to say I'm so relieved that it jumped onto the mic, because it looked like it was going to crawl like
13: into her shirt in her hair.
16: And I was like,
13: in her mouth.
16: Yeah. That's terrifying.
15: And that's one of those things that Hours later, you're still feeling it.
13: Totally. Yeah.
15: Right?
13: Yeah.
15: You're still feeling like it's on your body. Yeah. Maybe even several days later.
13: Oh,
16: now we're all going to have nightmares about flying cockroaches.
17: Let me just say, every single person on the team on this show right now, they're

0: all shuddering. just from watching this thing. You've got to see the video if you're not watching our live stream right now. And you can hear the reaction from her colleagues as well. I do love also they show immediately after her live hit is done. They kept the camera rolling. It wasn't shown at the time, but they showed it when they were just reviewing it. And she did what all of us would do, which is her entire body just started shaking. And she started brushing imaginary bugs off of her body. It is horrible. Here's what's not being discussed. See, if I were on the news panel there at KTLA and we were watching our colleague get accosted by a 2-inch roach for merely standing on the sidewalk in Los Angeles, can we just point out the obvious? What kind of pigsty Los Angeles has become? Yeah. Do you know why roaches are so ubiquitous in the City of Angels that merely standing on the sidewalk, they come and land on you and start crawling all over your body? That doesn't happen in most cities, okay? That doesn't happen in most places. Do you know what you call a city where that happens? You call it roach infested because that's what it is. It's infested with roaches. Why? You know why? Because the same political party, one party rule, has controlled that city for decades, and they have let it go into decline. Decline is a choice. Decline is a political choice that leaders make. And part of that decline is allowing your city to be roach infested. That's sort of the unspoken story here that news people at KTLA probably should have pointed out. Case in point from the New York Post. Los Angeles blew $60 million on their latest homeless fix. Just 3 out of a potential 2,000 apartments have been used to relocate the homeless in a failed $60 million project to get people off the streets. Councilmember Nithya Raman, that's the socialist who beat out Spencer Pratt to be on the ticket for mayor this November. Councilmember Nithya Raman, the chair of L.A. City Council's Housing and Homeless Subcommittee, introduced the time-limited subsidy program back in September as a cheaper alternative to Karen Bass's Inside Safe program. It was meant to get homeless people into an established residence. They spent $60 million to help 2,000 people, and so far it's accommodated 3. So they continue to live on the streets. 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
13: One of the many things people expect schools to do these days is inspire students to be creative. Hey, y'all, I'm Kix Brooks with Brooks & Dunn. 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They say that helping young minds tap their creativity is just as important as mastering math and English skills. And of course, all parents love to experience the joy of seeing and hearing something their child has created. 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Music classrooms are bursting with creative energy just waiting to be explored by young minds. Don't let it go to waste. Support your school music program.
14: 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I'm Donnie Osmond, and it's the person who teaches them about music. Not sports, or English, or history. Music. Are you surprised? Well, you shouldn't be, because music teachers have always played an important role in the lives of their students. They help our kids tap into their natural creativity. They teach them about cooperation and self-discipline. It's a bonus that when kids have learned about scales and clefs, they find math and English concepts easier to grasp. That's because of how music education expands a young person's spatial IQ. Reading poetry or solving an equation is easier if kids know their sharps and flats, and that's a fact. Help your kids get to know their music teacher at school. Get them involved in music this year.
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0: That is correct, and we've got a power howdy minutes ahead of us. In a moment, we're going to check in with our friend Matt Schlapp, chairman of the American Conservative Union, bringing American conservative ideas to jolly old England with CPAC Great Britain. And then the presumptive chairman of the Budget Committee in the Senate, that'll be the point person for the reconciliation package, Senator Ron Johnson of Wisconsin. There's a ton to get to with him, including the spying of Jack Smith, the persecution of Nick Shirley, and a whole lot more. That's all coming up. I do want to take a quick moment, though, to give you an update on our campaign for the earthquake victims in Venezuela. The great Christian charity that we've partnered with, Food for the Poor, they are helping coordinate delivery of emergency relief to Venezuela. Your donations are supplying people like Cesar Guevara, who is not only a director at the Christian Nonprofit Relief Organization there on the ground, but he also has family living in Venezuela. Take a listen.
18: 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And as you know, the economic conditions in Venezuela are not very good. They were not good before the disaster, so this has made things worse. What Food for the Poor is doing is focusing on the first phase of the response, which is the humanitarian response. We're sending container loads of hygiene kits, food, and medicine, and other items. Thousands of buildings that have been affected. Again, over 18,000 people that have lost their houses.
0: Listen, Venezuela is just emerging from the totalitarian market.

0: 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There's a banner right at the top that says Help Venezuela. Or if you'd rather, you can just text my name, Larry, to 51555. 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God bless you. Thank you for that. Joining us right now, Matt Schlapp. He's the chairman of the American Conservative Union, and they are in the midst of CPAC Great Britain. And, of course, his wife, friend of the program, Mercedes Schlapp, who would probably correct my pronunciation there. It's not Venezuela, it's Venezuela. Or I don't know. How does Mercy pronounce it? She's very good at the Latino thing.
1: She's very good, and she doesn't want to make people like you and me say it correctly, so she can just correct us, right?
0: Oh, yes, she's one of them.
1: There's no private lessons. Yes. Shaming. She's a shamer.
0: Listen, Matt, I think it's amazing that right after we celebrate our independence from Great Britain, you're bringing our freedom, our liberty, and our conservative principles to the mother country, to Great Britain, because England is in a little trouble right now, aren't they?
1: They are. You know, I was able to talk to the opening of CPAC with Liz Truss, the former prime minister. And, you know, basically, daddy's home is kind of the theme here, which is they're actually all look at Starmer, Prime Minister Starmer famously referred to Trump as daddy. But, you know, they're looking at America. Conservatives definitely in Great Britain are looking at America and saying, we got to do what you guys are doing over in America. We're about ready to lose our country. You know, we just spent a couple of days in Paris as a family, and now over in London, and spent a lot of time with our Italian friends. It is really a scary thing to see what's happening in this country. There has just been an overwhelming influx of migrants, mostly Muslim, who really don't share the same cultural values as they do in these countries. And it's created a huge tumult. I mean, most of these Muslim immigrants, you know, they're in separate neighborhoods. They believe in Sharia law. They believe in polygamy. They believe that women, by and large, you know, can be sexually exploited at will. I mean, it's a real crisis over here in these countries. And finally, the Western Europeans are waking up to the fact that if you're going to have immigration, you got to have laws-based immigration. You ought to have immigration that makes your country better.
0: Yeah, imagine that. That why is that such a radical idea? By the way, and I should ask Matt. Did they, you know, did you use a fake passport when you went in there, or did they like think? With your social media presence and you expressing your opinion, because we have a First Amendment over here on this side of the Atlantic, you can't do that over there in England. We've seen them go after people because they use social media to express their opinion.
1: Look, we just had a former minister of the British government be bludgeoned to death in her home by a radicalized leftist. The hate is not coming from the right. The hate and the violence is coming from the left, certainly in Britain, and we've seen this in America. And, you know, it starts, all the violence, I believe, starts when you lose the fundamental respect of having to listen to another person's point of view, even one you don't agree with. And that those political views are enshrined with political protections. And so, Larry, what you're bringing up with the fact that people are being arrested for literally putting out a Facebook post that's contrary to EU orthodoxy is really, it's a very, very critical moment. But yeah. I want to give some hope. I think Nigel Farage will be the next prime minister of the UK, and I think we're going to have conservative victories in France, and I think maybe even Germany. So, like, the tide is definitely turning, but wow, after so much tragedy.
0: Yeah, I'll say. But here's the problem. It's almost like when people say, will we ever have a Republican governor in California or a Republican mayor of New York? My answer is always, yeah, when things get so bad that people finally realize, oh, geez, this is awful. I think things have gotten that bad. We've seen the protests in the streets. Where people are fed up in England. And then you've got the police, you know, cracking down on demonstrations because they're literally waving the flag of England. They're waving the Union Jack. And that apparently is a provocative act, Matt. That's how bad it's gotten.

0: That's how bad it's gotten. Now, look, in our own country, we can't brag too much because we've allowed our election system to be polluted and our laws to be weakened. We have our own lawfare where the government goes after people with traditional values in blue areas, including the federal government under Joe Biden. You know, they don't have this election problem in Europe yet, but they are copycatting what in some of these countries, what Gavin Newsom and others have done in America. I mean, these leftists, they meet, they plot together. It's the same tactics they use in all of our countries to undermine it. And starts with making us feel like our views are racist, hateful, shameful, and illegal, changing the voting system, and putting their political opponents in jail. Think about this. This is happening all over the place. Bibi Netanyahu has to go to courtrooms every week for ethics charges. Marine Le Pen in France has to wear an ankle bracelet, and they almost took her off the ballot. They tried to take Trump off the ballot in two states in America. Jair Bolsonaro sitting in a prison in Brazil. I mean, this is the tactic of the left, and you know, society and civilization is at a breaking point everywhere.
1: We're speaking with Matt Schlapp. He, of course, is the chairman of the American Conservative Union. He runs the CPAC conference famously here in America, but now there have been multiple international versions of CPAC around the world. Currently, he's in England for CPAC Great Britain. You mentioned that Liz Truss, the former prime minister, is co-chairing with you, and you also mentioned Nigel Farage. And can you, it's hard on this side of the Atlantic to really understand the parliamentarian system and the various ways they have their elections because it's not on a regular schedule. But you just predicted that Nigel Farage would be the next prime minister, and yet he just announced that he was stepping down from his seat in parliament and putting himself back up to his voters and constituents to be reelected because there's some scandal, or they're trying to create a scandal about his finances. Can you sort of explain as best you can the arcane way that this is happening and what the timing looks like?
0: Two simple things here. Nigel Farage is not being protected by the national government here for his security, even though he gets a lot of death threats. This is the same problem we had when Trump, when he was out of the presidency, and his security was at risk, even though he did have some Secret Service protection. So Nigel Farage has had to go get private sources so that he doesn't get assassinated. And now the left is saying, oh, you did it in the wrong way, so now we're going to, you know, prevent you from running, essentially. So he has used his own tactics to be alive and well to run, to be the next prime minister. But the scandal is really is deflating because they just had this former minister assassinated in her home, and everyone's realizing, including the people coming up to CPAC, which started this morning in London, everybody's showing up for security because people are beginning to realize once people start getting assassinated, I mean, you

0: First of all, you and Mercy just celebrated your 24th wedding anniversary. Congrats. But the real focus now is the next wedding. Actually, the next couple of weddings. Your eldest of five girls is getting married next month. Congratulations. Are you prepared yet? How are you going to England a few weeks before your daughter gets married?
1: This is our crazy life. But yeah, you're right. The oldest, who she and her fiance both work for President Trump, and they're getting married on their college campus at the University of Notre Dame next month. So that's pretty cool. Then our number two, who's a junior, or I guess an incoming senior at Notre Dame, just got proposed or just got engaged.
0: Yes.
1: So that's big news. So I hate to tell you, for all the slap haters out there, there's going to be more of us.
0: The slaps just keep growing. It's true. You're gonna start being grandparents. Like, I'm on the verge of being a grandpa, Matt. That's the next step. I would say it'll make your hair turn white, but too late for that.
1: You know, Larry, there's a lot of things you're going to have to teach me. One of them is trying to get over this idea that you're a grandpa. That's an interesting one.
0: No, what's worse is Meredith will be a grandma, but that's a whole other... whole other problem that we're going to have to deal with. Well, congratulations. Very excited about the wedding. It's going to be great, but you have work to do. You have listen, you have to pay for all these weddings, so you need to get back to work, and you need to express gently and with charity and love to our cousins there that America is the way. Our American conservative principles that we learned from them, let's face it, originally with the Magna Carta and all of the great freedom fighters of England's history. We perfected it here in America, and we're more than willing to bring them along.
1: Larry, I let me just say real quickly as we end that America remains our focus, and Mercy has her fourth annual human trafficking summit on the Hill this week. On the Hill, so if anybody wants to come join us and fight this really evil scourge, go to our website and join us.
0: Yes, yeah, that website is conservative.org, right?
1: That's right. That's simple. Or follow us on Twitter and get all the info.
0: Yeah, that human trafficking, it's been very effective, and you're really making a difference there. God bless you guys. Have fun in England. Get back safe.
1: Thanks, Larry.
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0: from Washington, D.C., but broadcasting across the fruited plain. It's O'Connor and Company, starting your morning the right way. And we're joined by friend of the program and one of the real warriors on Capitol Hill, Senator Ron Johnson of Wisconsin. Senator Johnson, I know it's a busy week for you, and you had a busy day yesterday. I want to get to as much as possible. Thanks for joining us this morning.
1: Thanks for having me on, Larry.
0: Quickly, one moment here in the confirmation hearing for Acting Attorney General Todd Blanche. Take a listen to this, and then we'll comment.
2: Did Jack Smith read my emails?
3: I'm not sure, Senator. I don't know.
2: Would you check for me?
3: We will check, Senator, yes.
0: That's your colleague, of course, a distinctive Cajun genius there, John Kennedy from Louisiana. But it's an important question because last I checked, Jack Smith claimed that he was just gathering your text messages and your email, Senator Johnson, for metadata, just to find out, you know, times and places and locations. But now it appears that, in fact, no, his team did read the content of that email. Have you gotten to the bottom of that yourself?
1: Well, again, to be precise, what we knew is they'd gathered our metadata in terms of our phone calls surrounding January 6th.

0: Now we found out that the filter team did not filter out text messages, which, you know, they did read. You know, I'm not sure that Jack Smith read them, but members of the investigatory team, again, because they took such cavalier attitude, they weren't following the Justice Department rules. These filter teams are put in there as they subpoena information to, you know, make sure that the investigatory team does not get, for example, attorney-client privilege type thing. Well, I mean, at minimum, they should have also been filtering out the separation of powers, the, you know, speech and debate clause of members of Congress. They didn't do that, but the members of the investigatory team should have had their radar up as well. But again, these were political hacks. They're on a mission to destroy President Trump so he can never become president again. And they didn't follow the rules. They don't believe the rules apply to them. And, of course, because Jack Smith testified in front of the House Judiciary Committee that they did not gather up texts. He was asked specifically, did you gather up texts? No. Well, they did.
1: They did.
0: So we'll see what comes of that.
1: All right, let's move on to the other big hearing yesterday that the Democrats chose not to participate in. That had to do with fraud in Minnesota, California, other states that has been uncovered by independent journalists like Nick Shirley. What an impressive young man he is. But you made the point specifically with the Somali community fraud in the Minneapolis area that it appears that a lot of that money ended up going back overseas, possibly to terrorist organizations. Is there any more information about that, Senator Johnson?
0: Well, what drives me nuts is we know that $700 million worth of cash left the Minneapolis airport. How do you know that? Because Customs and Border Patrol saw it, and they took kept track of it. But we didn't do anything about it. We didn't turn that over to the IRS and say, investigate this. We didn't turn this over to CMS and go, something's going on here. I mean, where are they getting all this cash from? Why are they transferring it over to back to Somalia or whatever African nation they sent it to? Again, just completely asleep at the wheel.
1: I don't understand this. Didn't we put protocols in place after 9/11 where if you do an international wire transfer of anything over, is it $10,000? It pops every red flag in the book. I's have to be dotted. T's have to be crossed. But you put $700 million on a plane and fly it out of the country and they just look the other way?
0: Well, the $10,000 is with banking transactions.
1: Uh-huh.
0: And cash, I guess, you know, again, if it's $10,000 in cash, it gets looked at, but there's, it's insane, okay? It is, you know, government is stupid. Government is awful, okay? And so the lowest estimate in annual fraud is $250 billion a year. We have the CEO of LexisNexis does research on this, says $1 trillion a year. And as you mentioned, and this is outrageous, people need to pay attention to this. Chairman Call called a great hearing with Nick Shirley, James O'Keefe, that had somebody from POGO, which is a good organization. The only Democrat that showed up was Ranking Member Peters, and mainly to denigrate Nick Shirley.
1: Yeah.
0: Not one Democrat showed up on a hearing talking about this massive fraud that puts at risk the benefits to people that we want to help. They could care less about fraud. I mean, the fact that they didn't show up, didn't ask questions, speaks volumes. And by the way, Nick Shirley also reported that California, in reaction to his investigatory journalism, is proposing the Stop Nick Shirley Act, which in the hearing I said really ought to be named Protect Medicaid Fraudsters Act. Right? That's what this is about, is protect the fraudsters. That's what California Democrat politicians want to do. They want to protect the Medicaid fraudsters. They're not interested in protecting taxpayer money.
1: Senator Johnson is our guest, Senator Ron Johnson of Wisconsin. And Senator, we just got a minute left, but we've got a new reconciliation package coming out of the House. Speaker wants to get it done in a couple of weeks. It seems like the Budget Committee is going to be the center point of this package. You're on that committee. And first of all, obviously, a great loss with Lindsey Graham suddenly and tragically. But when you turn to the business at hand, do we know who's going to replace him on that budget committee as the chairman? And how does that look right now in terms of getting reconciliation done and specifically getting the SAVE Act in there?
0: Well, that'll be me.
1: It will be. That's official.
0: Yet, all right. But I'll become chair. So, you know, my main task is to get everybody on the same page. So I've been talking to Jody Arrington, the chairman of the House Budget Committee. I'll be having extensive conversation with the rest vote today, meeting with Leader Thune. We need to get everybody on the same page, understand what constraints are just in terms of our members, in terms of what they'll vote for.

0: constraints within the reconciliation process itself. But I will say, you know, Democrats are becoming so obnoxiously obstructionist. They've been that way. They're going to force our hand into doing things that I think some of my colleagues wouldn't want to do normally. But we're going to have to govern.
1: I love hearing that.
0: They seized the National Defense Authorization Act. They're shut down the appropriation process. So I think all bets are off the table. I'm not sure how this can turn out, but I'm dedicated to helping President Trump achieve his agenda.
1: We're glad we got you there, Senator Johnson. We love having you on the show. Thanks for joining us this morning.
0: Have a great day.
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5: Breaking news this hour from Town Hall. I'm Rich Thomason. President Trump is promising really, really big news when he delivers a primetime speech this evening from the White House. A key part of the address to focus on election integrity, with the president saying our country has to shape up. Without free and fair elections, you don't have a country. When it comes to military spending, the commander-in-chief is pouring it on.
6: President Trump announced major investment in the nation's defense industrial base at a defense and innovation summit in Pennsylvania.
7: This afternoon, we're announcing nearly $10 billion of new investments in our defense industrial base right here in the great Commonwealth of Pennsylvania. And these investments will create more than 4,000 jobs. Pennsylvania workers will build the ships, submarines, trucks, weapons, and industries.
6: The announcement comes as the administration continues pushing to expand U.S. defense manufacturing. Willie Nelson, The White House.
5: Expanding its airstrikes, the U.S. military has hit targets farther north in Iran.
8: American forces have also fired into a ship accused of trying to break the U.S. naval blockade on the Islamic Republic. Tehran retaliated early Thursday with missile and drone fire targeting Bahrain, Jordan, and Kuwait before dawn. Back and forth strikes by the U.S. and Iran across the Middle East and renewed threats to the Strait of Hormuz have shredded the interim deal to end the Iran war.
5: Correspondent Andrew Stewart. Parts of the Texas Hill Country are getting hit again by flooding rains. Some of the very same areas hard hit last year being slammed again. There have been dozens of high water rescues, a result of days of torrential rains, and it's not over yet. Canadian wildfires, close to 200 of them, sending massive amounts of smoke into the northern U.S. Wildfires also burning in Minnesota. On Wall Street, Dow futures up 35 points, and NASDAQ futures down 272 points. More on these stories, townhall.com.
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5: Coming up, we've got an update on that parasite that is causing violent diarrhea in various areas of the country, including right here in the Mid-Atlantic, the D.C. area. In fact, we might have found patient X, as it were, for these digestive intestinal problems. A prominent name in the United States Senate will explain coming up in just 1 minute. But I do want to give you an update on our campaign with the Christian charity organization Food for the Poor, because they're the people helping coordinate the delivery of emergency relief to Venezuela right now. Your donations are supplying people like Cesar Guevara. Not only is he a director at this Christian nonprofit relief organization, but he also has family living in earthquake-ravaged Venezuela right now. So this emergency effort that we're heading up at LarryOShow.com, when you click on that banner that says Help Venezuela, it is very personal to Cesar.
6: Over 18,000 people that have lost their houses. And as you know, the economic conditions in Venezuela are not very good. They were not good before the disaster, so this has made things worse. What Food for the Poor is doing is focusing on the first phase of the response, which is the humanitarian response. We're sending container loads of hygiene kits, food, and medicine, and other items. Thousands of buildings that have been affected. Again, over 18,000 people that have lost their houses.
5: As the people of Venezuela emerge from decades of the kleptocracy of the Marxists, Chavez and Maduro regimes, we Americans are here to help. 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That's my name, Larry, 51555, or go to LarryOShow.com. 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Yesterday on the Senate floor, the leader of the Democrats, Chuck Schumer, was giving remarks, and then something extraordinary happened. Here, take a listen.
7: The American people need to know, of course, how and why this chaos is spreading through their streets, and we need a complete investigation that's independent. Now on Iran and the NDAA, when all the Trump administration can say about his disastrous war with Iran.
5: That was not, you know, one of our goofy sound engineers just inserting some whoopee cushion flatulent sound there in the audio, although I wouldn't put it past Alex Stark to do that. Alex, you got to watch yourself there. He would do that. He would doctor the audio. But no, that happened in real time. You remember Eric Swalwell did a similar situation there when he was on Chris Matthews many years ago. And for his effort, he was called Eric Fartwell by many unkind observers on social media. Now, Chuck Schumer is referred to as Schumer the Tutor. You heard me right. Schumer the Tutor. But listen, let's get back to the audio engineering part of this, because he's wearing a lapel microphone. For a lapel microphone, picking up the audio of Leader Schumer's speech, to then also pick up that violent gastric explosion from his nether regions, that had to be like a 6.3 on the Richter scale. This was not just some passing fancy that, you know, you just sort of try to give it a squeeze and mitigate the damage. No matter what he attempted to do, this was a biggie. This was the Mount St. Helens of flatulence. He, by the way, has been roundly mocked, as you can imagine, on social media, even from the White House's account. they put a sombrero on him, as they always like to do, and just let the clip speak for itself, or let the flatulence speak for itself. Which brings us, by the way, to a disconcerting update on that parasite, the cyclosporiasis, known as violent explosive diarrhea, which for all we know, Schumer's patient X, right? I mean, that didn't sound like just a typical gas pass. That was big.

0: There was some action going on there. There was some movement. So maybe he's patient X with this parasite that causes explosive diarrhea. We should probably check what he's been eating. And if he's big on salad, there's your culprit. Apparently, it's the lettuce. As you heard from Dr. Kelly Victory a couple of days ago on this program, she said it's going to be fresh produce, vegetables, and most likely lettuce. And yeah, the latest now is that lettuce or salad greens are the source of the current outbreak. It's especially vulnerable because the parasite can contaminate it through water during growing and processing, and the greens are usually eaten raw. So if you're going to eat lettuce, if you're going to have salad, make sure you wash it. Otherwise, you'll have a Chuck Schumer moment, and worse. You don't want that. You don't want that at all. Thank you for your attention to this matter.
1: In the War of 1812, our nation fought and won America's religious freedom. Today, that constitutional right is being assaulted once more from within.
2: Religious liberty and rights in general were under attack. We all of a sudden became the enemy.
1: In the important new documentary by Dawn's Early Light, anti-Christian bias is exposed at the highest levels of government.
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4: 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Hard to believe that the instruments of government would ever be used to punish faith.
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17: 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I'm Donnie Osmond, and it's the person who teaches them about music. Not sports or English or...

0: history, music. Are you surprised? Well, you shouldn't be, because music teachers have always played an important role in the lives of their students. They help our kids tap into their natural creativity. They teach them about cooperation and self-discipline. It's a bonus that when kids have learned about scales and clefs, they find math and English concepts easier to grasp. That's because of how music education expands a young person's spatial IQ. Reading poetry or solving an equation is easier if kids know their sharps and flats, and that's a fact. Help your kids get to know their music teacher at school. Get them involved in music this year.
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0: Good morning. Thanks for joining us on O'Connor and Company, the way to start your day the right way. We're live in your nation's capital in the Relief Factor studios on WMAL. And joining us right now, as we are heard now coast to coast across the country, including in Kansas City, Missouri. Well, here's Kansas City's own, well, actually, he's not from Kansas City, he's from Salem, I believe. Salem, Missouri. Jason Smith, chairman of the House Ways and Means Committee. Is that right? Salem, Missouri?
1: Salem, Missouri. That's it, Larry.
0: And here we are on the Salem Radio Network. You see how that works? It's synergy, my friend.
1: It's absolutely perfect. Salem's a wonderful, wonderful name.
0: Thanks for joining us. Listen, you were the busiest man on Capitol. Well, you and Speaker Johnson, maybe, shepherding the reconciliation package through last year. Ways and Means was sort of the center of that because so much of it had to do with tax policy. We're now told that there's a third reconciliation in the works, but is that one going through your committee or the budget committee this time?
1: Well, the budget committee always handles reconciliation, and then the budget committee does a resolution that assigns the committees of jurisdiction. And so the budget committee is always involved, and they're marking up a budget resolution today. And today, they'll decide what committees will be part of a reconciliation 3.0. Mm-hmm. And so there's a lot of discussion going on right now about what to put in it.
0: I bet.
1: Of course, the Save America Act is the number one priority of the president. And this is something that we're trying to jump through the hoops in the United States Senate between their rules to try to get the Save America passed. You know, the House has passed it four times.
0: Right.
1: It's time for the Senate to pass it.
0: Yeah, I'll say it is. And also, this is also important because I would think now that we're heading, it's the dog days of summer, but starting next month, your members are all going to be going home. They're going to go to their districts. A lot of them are running in very tight races. The majority in the House is at stake. And it would be great for Republicans to be able to go back and not just say, hey, look at this great thing we did last year. What about what we do now, what we're doing now? And that's where this comes in, because to remind everybody, reconciliation will only need 50 votes in the Senate. You don't need that filibuster-proof 60 votes. So is there any chance that there's going to be more aggressive tax cuts or some other priorities that conservatives care about that go even beyond the Save America Act? What would you like
1: you
0: it
1: know,
0: to
1: Larry,
0: have?
1: Larry, if I had my way, you bet it would. And that's some of the stuff being discussed right now. Like, myself and Ways and Means Republicans, and also just all the other Republicans are very interested on how to give tax relief, because the affordability issues that Americans have been facing, they're real. Like, yeah. Gas prices, you name it. And I mean, I think it would be a great idea that all Americans were no taxed on health care. Like, you know, you have no tax on tips. We did that. You have no tax on overtime. What about health care? Health care is the largest expense every one of Americans deal with. And why should you be taxed on it? Some aren't. Some aren't, Larry.
0: Mm-hmm.
1: But others are. So why not everyone?
0: So what would that look like? Basically, whatever you spend on health care would then be deducted from your return?
1: That would be the proposal.

0: proposal that people are talking about.
1: Wow.
0: Or just making sure everyone has health savings accounts. Like right now, it's limited who can have health savings accounts, because that is a mechanism that allows people to choose their own health care tax-free. Actually, it's like triple tax-free. So it's a huge benefit. And so there's so many different options and alternatives that you could do, but it's all about affordability. We need to make the burden of the cost of health care less for Americans.
1: Well, listen, people are saying affordability. You could call it cost of living. You could just say things cost too much. And in the cases where things cost too much directly because the government has gotten in the way and they make it more expensive, seems to me that our members of Congress could fix that problem, especially Chairman Smith, as I see a study coming out of your committee that so much of the cost of health care linked to Obamacare is actually fraud, widespread Obamacare fraud that you're looking at.
0: It's crazy. Myself, the chairman of the Energy and Commerce Committee and also the chairman of the Judiciary Committee a couple years ago started pushing the Government Accountability Office to look into the waste, fraud, and abuse within these Obamacare exchanges, the marketplaces. And it is phenomenal of what their reports are showing. For example, their report showed 59,000 dead people are on Obamacare. That means that the government is subsidizing insurance companies with 59,000 patients who are dead, who will never claim anything from the insurance companies. And we wonder why the insurance companies are having record profits the first quarter of this year. Yeah. Like, I mean, let's get real about it. We even found where the Government Accountability Office did 20 fake accounts, 20 fake accounts with fake Social Security numbers, and 18 of the 20 were approved. And a year later, they were still being subsidized. Like, the waste, fraud, and abuse that's within the system, whether it's the front end or the back end of the process, we have to clean it up, fix it, because that is billions of tax dollars that are being wasted. And who's being rewarded? The fraudsters, and guess what? The insurance companies.
1: So GAO, the Government Accountability Office, obviously they have to have a hand in overseeing this, maybe auditing it, and the government certainly should as well. But shouldn't it be also incumbent on the insurance companies? Listen, if I had that kind of fraud on my tax return, Lord knows I'd be answering to the IRS. Why is it the insurance companies are allowed to have that level of fraud and abuse that we're subsidizing, and they just say, hey, what do you want from us? I mean, don't they need to submit some sort of oversight checks and balances so that they can maintain to the government, oh, yeah, every penny you're spending is legit?
0: You're absolutely right. And that is something that Congress is looking into right now, what we're looking into in the Ways and Means Committee. It is not right that those 59,000 dead people, their subsidies are going to insurance companies. Those insurance companies should pay that back to the government, because that is unlawful and it's not appropriate. And we're looking at different proposals to make sure that we clean this up.
1: By the way, Chad, we're speaking with Chairman Jason Smith of the House Ways and Means Committee, Missouri's favorite son, although there are others who might quibble with that, including...
0: I don't know about that. I would
1: Travis Kelce, certainly. By the way, were you invited to Travis Kelce's wedding, considering how much water you carry for the Kansas City Chiefs?
0: You know, I'll just say the Postal Service has a problem with delayed invitations, and I'm still waiting for mine, it hasn't got there yet.
1: You know, you should look into that. You're a congressman. You oversee the post office.
0: You can bet you we're looking into that right now.
1: Chairman Smith, whenever a member of Congress, a Republican, or a guy like me on talk radio or, you know, on a podcast, whenever we make the charge that we think maybe illegal immigrants are taking advantage of our government programs and they're getting Obamacare, we're told by your counterparts across the aisle, we're told by Democrats all the time and people in the media that we're lying, that that's against the law. No illegal immigrant is getting Obamacare. But you're telling me there are 59,000 dead people getting Obamacare. So do they really know? How do they know that only legal citizens are getting Obamacare?
0: They don't. They're not speaking truth. In fact, in the One Big Beautiful Bill that we passed last July that was signed into law, we had provisions in there to prevent people who are on Obamacare to, in fact, no illegals, no non-citizens can receive it. So that was

0: completely an open range where people could receive it and that they were, in fact, receiving it. But they can't now because of the big, beautiful bill.
1: If I could ask you to pivot a little bit to electoral politics, Chairman Smith, because this is a very important midterm year, as you know, and the redistricting is now done. And it looks like Republicans certainly helped themselves in some of the redistricting to give you a little bit of a cushion, but it's still going to be narrow. You're in a pretty safe district, and you're a pretty popular guy. So I suspect you're spending your time going out and helping other members of Congress, either incumbents trying to protect their seat or maybe some new Republicans who are looking to win against a Democrat. What are you seeing and what are you hearing in terms of the energy and the momentum out there from voters? What are they caring about right now? And what are the solutions from Republicans?
0: I mean, Larry, you can better believe I'm out there trying to make sure that the House Republicans stay in the majority, because you look what's going on in these Democrat primaries where crazy individuals are getting elected to come to Congress. I'm thankful that we have a great shot. You know, if you listen to, you know, the press, they will try to tell you, Larry, that, oh, Republicans are going to lose the majority. But if you actually go district by district, there's 435 different congressional districts. There's 212 to 213 that when you analyze it, Republicans should easily win those 212, 213 seats. And so ultimately, there's only 18 toss-up races out of 435 in the country. And of those 18, 13 are currently held by Republicans. We need to win 5 to 6 of them to be in the majority. And I'll tell you, I like my colleagues, the candidates that are running, and you better believe you that I'm going into their districts. I'm helping them. I'm talking to their community leaders. And we're going to pull them across the finish line. We're going to keep the majority.
1: Listen, I've been saying a similar description of this midterm for several months now, and I've been saying, listen, don't tell me that Republicans don't have a chance just because of history. Let's wait, first of all, until redistricting is done. You can't tell me who's going to win the game until you even know what the playing field looks like. But also candidates matter.

0: funding Israel's defense. It's for their dome of anti-rocket defense systems so that innocent Israelis don't get killed by missiles coming from Iran and from terrorists.
1: And you had 100 Democrats vote to do that. And you know what the next amendment was on that on the floor? Was to defund Jordan. And guess what? There was like two people that voted against the defund Jordan. It's clearly because of their anti-Semitic measures within their party that's taking control. It is absolutely unconscionable. You have people winning in New York to be a member of Congress, beating incumbents, saying that they use the American flag as a napkin. Yeah. These people are out of touch. And you know what? I question whether these people should even be seated for Congress, because these are people that they look like their intentions is to hurt America. And that is not what members of Congress are supposed to be doing.
0: Chairman Jason Smith, he's getting things done there in the Ways and Means Committee, and he is going to be campaigning quite a bit in those key districts to help keep the gavel in Mike Johnson's hand. When he's not doing that, though, he's overseeing things there at the Smith Ranch. By the way, I'm overdue for a box of steaks. Could I get some ribeyes, some New York strips or something from that great Smith cattle there?
1: I'm sure we probably can help you out with
0: it.
1: It'll be the best beef you try, Larry.
0: I believe it. And listen, if I'm transparent about it and I say it out loud on the air, then there's no suggestion that you're playing favorites or anything like that. So appreciate it. Chairman Smith, always good to talk to you, sir. Thanks for joining us.
1: All right. Take care, Larry. Bye.
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8: 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And

0: Thanks, Julie. And coming up next, is there rain in your weekend forecast? We'll find.
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0: You know, we're halfway through our third month now on the network, on the syndication. And so our listeners all across the country are starting to get to know some of the regular segments that we do, like Critter News, for instance. We introduced Critter News pretty early on. This one is, you're going to love. We haven't done it a lot, but we need to. It's called the Insufferable People Roundup. See, here's the thing. There's a lot of insufferable people out there, and we like to remind you of how insufferable they are. And generally speaking, they're all aligned with the political left in this country, the Democratic Party, or they are out of Hollywood, sometimes in the royal family. Let's start with the Democrats in Washington, not the Democrats in Hollywood. This young man's name is Hunter Biden. Now, you would think if you were Hunter Biden that you'd be a little chagrined about the life that you've lived. You'd think that you'd have a little humility and probably say, okay, you know what? Dad's out of office. He's got cancer. We sort of failed the nation. I helped drag him down. I've been a loser. I've been an addict. I've been an anchor around his neck and it kept him, damaged his political career. Maybe I should just go in the corner, fix my own problems, and shut the heck up. That's what you'd do if you were a normal human being with some sense of self and some sense of humility and shame. Not our friend Hunter Biden. Here's Hunter Biden. First off, in clip 25, he was asked by a podcaster. Why is Hunter Biden doing the podcast circuit? What? He was asked by a podcaster, if Donald Trump were sitting next to him, what would he say to the president of the United States? Well, here's his answer.
1: So if Donald Trump sat down next to you right now, what would you tell him?
2: Oh, okay. This is a question. I would tell him to go f*** his f***ing self. That's what I would tell him. And please leave. I mean, like I can be civil and I can tell you, like, oh, well, listen, I he's the president. I don't want him to be f***ed off. I mean, he's the president of the United States. Well, obviously, wouldn't you want to have a constructive f*** that? This man has tried to torture me for f***ing 10 years.

0: years.
1: He says the that he says about my dad. The that he says about my dad. His obsession with tormenting my dad. Hanging a picture of an auto pin on the colonnade. Demeaning him and all the things that he said about him. And anyone would expect me to do anything outside of which I would never do is physical violence against that person. Well, what the kind of man would I be if I didn't tell him to go himself? What kind of man would I be? And I ask that to all of you UFC fans. I'm a UFC fan too. You know, I've challenged Don Jr. to a cage match 3 times now. Never heard back from him. That's how I'm going to pay all my debt.
2: Yeah, he's got debt. It's all Trump's fault. You know, can I just, this is textbook addict behavior. We all, oh, he's in recovery. God bless him. Well, he's just been amazing. Look at how he's, this man is not recovered. Because if you ask any addict or a family member of an addict, one of the telltale signs is that they blame everyone else for their problems. So it's Donald Trump's fault that Hunter Biden had legal problems. It's Donald Trump's fault that Hunter Biden's life was hell. Is that if it weren't for the and I do love that the first thing he brings up about how mean Donald Trump is to his dad is the auto pen on the colonnade, which is exactly why Trump does that, by the way. It's exactly why. But you see, Hunter Biden is the one person who got a pardon in handwriting from Joe Biden. His shaky Joe, sleepy Joe, shaky handwriting signed it, not the auto pen, because this man would be behind bars if it weren't for that pardon, and he knows it, and it's not Donald Trump's fault, it's his own fault, and he's deflecting, and in between the profanity, which we've got to stop because we're hurting people's ears, that's Hunter Biden, and he is, in fact, insufferable. Let's move on to Michelle Obama, former First Lady of the United States. We can't get enough of Michelle Obama. She needs more podcasts. Could we get her some more? How many does she have now? Four failed podcasts for Michelle Obama. But wait, she's making a lot of money. You know, unlike a lot of us who do our podcasts, maybe we get a small stipend, but most of the money that we make is from the advertisements that we sell. We get a percentage of that. No. They write a 7-figure check up front to Michelle Obama. Please, Michelle, do our podcast. Here's $1 million. And then she just repels everybody. Well, in this case, she's sitting for an interview, and she laments how awful it was to be First Lady. Here, take a listen to her biggest complaint.
3: This is when I understood, like, this is politics. Oh, they're coming after me because I'm useful, and they're trying to beat my husband, so they're trying to slow me down, right? And some of those first articles, they would always start, she was wearing a purple sheath and she had on this pair of shoes. It wouldn't matter what I said, Kiki. The article would start with what I had on.
4: Wow.
3: And I realized, oh, this is how they do women in politics. This is how we treat women in public life. We diminish them to just what they look like.
2: Okay.
3: And not what I'm saying
2: here. Trust me, we spend most of our time talking about what she's saying, not what she's wearing. Although, if you're wondering, she was wearing a sleeveless black chiffon blouse with her bare arms. That said, I only do that because obviously it annoys her. She just went on a book tour selling a coffee book. What were they selling it for, like $90 or something? That just focused on her clothes when she was First Lady. She wrote it. She published it. She's selling it. She's making a mint of it. It's called The Look, which really does just focus on her clothes. I cannot take enough of that insufferableness. Although she is always outdone by one Meghan Markle, who everyone would agree participated in the very worst reality show of all time on Netflix. And of course, that means that she just got nominated for an Emmy for that very horrible show. Meghan Markle wins the day as the most insufferable person in the world. 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
1: 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And coming up next, is there rain in your weekend forecast? We'll find...
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1: Breaking news this hour from Town Hall. I'm Rich Thomason. Accelerating U.S. airstrikes on Iran are bringing retaliation as the Islamic Republic lashes out at its neighbors. Kuwait's military says it faces a fresh round of incoming fire from Iran.
2: Iran's top negotiator issued a lengthy statement as the U.S. stepped up its airstrikes. Mohammed Bagher Ghalibaf called the conflict an existential war, emphasizing the importance of maintaining Iran's claim to the Strait of Hormuz by force, if necessary. But he also left the door open to negotiations. The U.S. says it's targeting Iran's ability to threaten shipping in the waterway. But in this latest round of strikes, Iranian media reported that a children's cancer hospital was evacuated after several missiles landed nearby.
1: The BBC's Barbara Plett-Usher. President Trump isn't offering much in the way of a preview of this evening's address to the nation, except to say that
3: it's really big news. It's really, really big news.
1: The White House speech will focus at least partially on election integrity, which polls show is a big issue with Americans of all political stripes. What was once primarily a childhood illness is making a comeback.
4: Measles cases on the rise here in the U.S. Johns Hopkins School of Medicine says we are about to break a 35-year record. The CDC says there were close to 2,300 measles cases last year in 2025. But as of this July, we've already hit that number and are expected to surpass it. The last time measles was an issue was back in the early 1990s.
1: Correspondent Laura Winters. Some residents in southwest Texas being urged to evacuate during severe downpours. Multiple flash flood warnings have been posted for the area. On Wall Street, ahead of this morning's opening bell, the Dow futures 19 points higher. NASDAQ futures down 300 points. More on these stories at Town Hall.
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19: It was pretty stunning. There's so many stunning stories out there from Governor Walz saying it's bad news that we picked up a child molester and forced him out of the country, to the craziness with what's going on with the anti-Israel sentiment in this country. And I know the numbers look like everybody's against Israel. I think it's a lot of it is Islamic extremist propaganda just being pumped into our country and blaming Israel for everything, which I think the academia has a lot to do with. But it really came to a head yesterday as House Democrats, 103 of them, voted to block funding to Israel. Now, just a few years ago, 37 Democrats, and 5 years ago, zero Democrats voted against

0: to Israel. Now, if they get the House, expected to be the policy. So I talked to Bill McGurn, former speechwriter for George W. Bush and longtime columnist for the Wall Street Journal, about this new trend. And it's not, it's mostly on the left, but not just on the left. Here's that interview.
1: More than 100 House Democrats voting against providing U.S. aid to Israel. Stunning. It's a shift from 2 years ago when 37 voted this way, and 10 years ago when none of them voted against Israeli aid. And now AOC is warning the rest of her party to get in line.
2: The majority of Democrats now have shifted where we are on this issue with respect to Israel, that the U.S. cannot continue to finance a reckless government that has no regard for human rights. I would certainly hope that anyone running for president in 2 years would not be stuck 10 years in the past.
1: She doesn't know what she's talking about, and she's never been to that region, but she's right about this. Even Nancy Pelosi, formerly one of the most pro-Israeli Democrats in Congress, now flipping to vote against the funding bill. And our next guest warns this is only the beginning as Jewish Democrats discover their loyalty to the party is not being returned. Fox News contributor Bill McGurn joins us now. Bill, are you shocked over 100 Democrats, and not including Hakeem Jeffries, because he voted to fund Israel aid, would vote against Israel?
3: No, it's not a shock. This is the direction the Democratic Party today has taken in America. 20 years ago would be a shock. I grew up in this area. So to see like the New York contingent especially be overtaken by anti-Israeli voices, I just would not have thought it imaginable. It's interesting that, look, you showed AOC speaking instead of Chuck Schumer because she better represents where the Democratic Party is going, not Chuck Schumer.
1: Bernie Sanders gets up every day wanting to defund Israel. Right. He's a Jewish guy from Brooklyn. And Chuck Schumer wrote a book about anti-Semitism. He doesn't want to take ownership of that. He's too scared to come out on something like this and stand up to his own party.
3: Yeah, and it's been a while for him because, you know, he likes to say that his last name comes from Shomer, which means protector, and he considers himself the protector of Israel. But, you know, when Obama made that very bad deal with Iran on the nukes, he in the end voted against it, but only when they had, like, the votes to where it didn't matter. If he really was a leader and a protector, he'd be leading the efforts. But the people like Chuck Schumer that are moderates or moderates on Israel, the party doesn't like them anymore. The party is firmly in the hate Israel camp, comparisons to Nazi Germany and the like.
1: So, Bill, maybe they'd be happier if Israel just let Hezbollah clear out the north part of their country and continue to send rockets there. Maybe they'd be thrilled if they didn't respond after October 7th and allowed Hamas to put endless rockets into their country. That would have been the Israel that they liked. They would acquiesce to their enemies and ultimately give up their land. I don't get what they want. But here's something else to be important. It's not just on the left. It's on the right. And I'm seeing it a lot from our current vice president. Listen to him yesterday when he spent 3 hours with Joe Rogan on Israel. Listen.
4: You know, beyond a shadow of a doubt, that there have been people within the Israeli government who are trying to, like, actually shift us away from that policy because they want to continue the military campaign. There are some people within their system we know beyond a shadow of a doubt who are manipulating and trying to change American public opinion to keep the war going on indefinitely. Again, not towards any objective, but just indefinitely.
1: So what do you think? What do you think the president thinks about that? And do you think he's right?
3: No, I don't think he's right. I agree that if you want an end to it, I think the end is a victory, not another hollow victory, where Iran reconstitutes itself as a major threat in the Middle East. So I'm not sure what purpose the vice president is serving by attacking Israel or something. Also, it makes sense. If you were Israel, wouldn't you like it? Your primary enemy is at war with the U.S. You might be rooting for it to go on until it's concluded, but that's just a matter of interest. I don't think he expressed it well. I think, to single out Israel

0: I think it gets your priorities wrong. And look, say this about Democrats and Republicans. I think there's one Republican that voted against Israel, and that's Tom Massey. And Democrats have nearly half the party. There's anti-Semitic voices in the Republican Party, but not like the Democrats, half the House, half their House members. So I think it's a big difference. Ari Fleischer, my former colleague in the Bush administration, last year put it this way. He said, American Republicans have a cold with anti-Semitism. Democrats have a fever. And I think it's getting very severe. And if Chuck Schumer, really the guardian he fancies himself, he should speak up and denounce the drift of his party.
1: You won't. He didn't speak up when they were the anti-Semitic rants over at Columbia. Right. He's not going to speak up now, Bill. And I will say, too, that Israel is not attacking Iran because they want war. Iran is arming the proxies on either side of their country and has rockets right. heading into their country. That's why they want to get rid of Iran's arsenal, because they're using it against them. Bill, thanks so much. Appreciate it.
0: If Iran were peaceful, there'd right. be no protests.
1: Thank you.
0: Nothing from Israel.
1: We used to understand that.
0: Take
1: I don't know what
0: Brian.
1: Happened. Thanks, Bill.
2: So Bill McGurn is not an alarmist. He is somebody, it's noteworthy. And this is why Prime Minister Netanyahu said about a month ago, Israel is going to be prepared to produce, make, export, and maybe export for profit their own weapon system. Can't count on America. That's why. Because of votes like this. He's not being alarmist. He's not trying to win elections. He's being a realist. They want to say it's Netanyahu is the issue. It's not. You got a problem with the democracy in the area.
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4: 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Music. 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
2: Hey, welcome back, everybody. Special thanks to those special guests that helped us out today, defining what's going on with the run. We're also looking at J.D. Vance's podcast, get an idea of what he's going to be running on in 28. Man, 98 seems like a long time ago. 28, as he becomes his own person, as he runs for president. Kamala Harris didn't. She ran on Joe Biden's policies. I think J.D. Vance letting everybody know, even though it's not even the midterms yet, that me running is something different than President Trump. And I don't know how President Trump's going to handle that in the big picture. And, of course, the rise of socialism around the country. The other big issue that people talk about is AI. Not only data centers should they be built, but what about impersonating you? What about some of the fraud that is happening to you? What about some of the spam that pops up in your email every single day? How do you get rid of that? Who's tracking you? How do they know what your interests are? Kim Komando joins us now, radio personality and host of two daily radio shows and one weekend radio show on consumer technology. And if you are concerned about these things and so much more, especially when you see about network anchors being almost scammed into giving up their banking information because they said it was an emergency. Someone pretending to be your bank, knowing everything about you, and then saying that you've been hacked and your money's going out the door. He almost gave up more information that would have lost that money for good. Kim joins us now to talk about. Kim, is there anything, have you run across things like that? Is there any things you can do to stop from being scammed or being a target?
24: Well, I'll tell you, it's a whole big industry. It's called the data broker industry. It's a multi-billion dollar industry. And it's where your personal information is, once you think about it, like contained in a file. And that's your name, your address, your phone number, your age, your political affiliation, the medications that you take, how fast you drive. Basically, and it's hard to believe this, Brian, but you have, and I have, and every American has, for sale 3,000 different data points at any given moment. And anybody can buy this information. I mean, you don't have to sit there and justify yourself and say, you know, I'm a big company. I'm an insurance company. I want to figure out, you know, where Brian drives and what he buys at the grocery store and things like that. No, it's available for sale and literally for pennies on the dollar.
2: So people just see an idea, but how do they profile you? How does people get a profile of what you're like?

0: likes and dislikes are, where you can be targeted?
1: You know, that's an interesting question. You know, how many of us have put an app on our phone and actually read the terms and conditions, right? We put an app on and we scroll down, down, down, down, down until we agree. And then suddenly that app is on our phone. You know, hidden inside those terms and conditions are things like, say, for example, you have an app that is telling you the lowest price of gas, right? Or you're trying to track your teenagers. Well, hidden inside the terms and conditions of that app is the fact that anything that you do on your phone is going to be sold. And so it could be what you buy, it could be where you go, what time of day that you are actually traveling, your relatives, your contacts, whatever it may be. And so every time we pick up our phone, we're giving up more data points. And so it's really on us to figure out how to get us out of those databases. Mm-hmm. And so, like, I'm sure you know, like, there are tons of those free people search sites online, right? I mean, you could type in somebody's name. And, you know, typically that there are these opt-out forms, but they're really hidden. I mean, they're not going to make it easy for you to take yourself out of it, because if they do, then they're going to be losing money. And so, but if you ever want to do it, if you want to try it, is that you go into the terms and conditions and then you search for something that says opt-out. And typically you have to fill out a form, maybe provide some type of government identification, maybe a driver's license or a passport. And then what happens though is you get yourself out of these databases. And you have to do each one. And there are thousands of them, by the way. Mm-hmm. And then what happens is the next time you pick up your phone, you're back in that database. And so it's really insidious when you think about it, because you have all this personal information and anybody can buy it, whether it's a spammer, a scammer. And that's how that host that you were talking about, that's why they knew so much about him, is because they bought information about him, mm-hmm. likely from a data broker.
0: And then, of course, with AI, you can mimic people's voices, right?
1: That's really crazy. I mean, people like you and I that are on, you know, hundreds of radio stations, our voices are just out there. And that's why you want to call your bank and you want to opt out of any type of voice authentication. Because literally, it only takes 3 seconds of your voice to actually have it deepfaked and cloned. And so whether it's a TikTok, it should be, maybe it's just a family video, vacation, whatever it may be. Just 3 seconds and your voice is gone.
0: So is that what Incogni does? Incogni will go in and handle this stuff for you?
1: Yeah, so what Incogni does, it's a company that will go into the data brokers and on your behalf, legally on your behalf, is take you out of these databases. And they do it, you know, it's kind of wild, because when you first sign in, you're like, oh, they got me out of 50 databases, 100 databases. Like with me, they've made almost 2,800 requests to get me out of these databases. And then once you're out of the databases, is that they make sure that you stay out of those databases. And then there's also these what they call data suppression lists. And so they'll put you on data suppression lists so that you're never going to be put back on that list. And then if you ever find a place online that you have your personal information, you just give them that URL and they actually put humans to work to do this. And then once you sign up for Incogni, you're going to notice that you're not getting any more spammy phone calls or spammy texts, because mm-hmm. you're not on the list. I mean, you know, they can't spam you if they can't find you. They can't scam you if you don't exist. And that's what Incogni does.
0: Kim Commando's with us now. She's a consumer technology expert. So this is a story right now in New Jersey. Mikey Sherrill's administration will now suspend enforcement of a new data law looking out for people's back originally. But it looks like the administration realizes if they want to get people to go out and vote, they couldn't suspend the people from going to mine your data. So now she gave into politics. So she's now allowing people to do that again over in New Jersey. Find out who you are and who you're going to vote for and try to change your mind or make sure you vote.
1: And that's just it. I mean, you know, we don't really realize all the information that's available out about us online and available through these data brokers and the ramifications that it may have. I mean, you could be sitting there saying, like, you know, I wonder why my car insurance went up. Okay. Unbeknownst to you is that the insurance companies bought your driving records and how fast you drive, how hard you take corners. Maybe you're driving at 2 o'clock in the morning in an area where you shouldn't be driving. And then that's how you just got that insurance increase.
0: Interesting. And if you want to get Incogni, where do you go?
1: You can go to incogni.com or you can go to privacykim.com. I think, you know, obviously they are a sponsor of your

0: show, so they can go to incogni.com/Brian, I believe, is your particular URL.
1: So, Kim,
0: and
1: you
0: it's 60% off.
1: They have people, human beings doing this to get rid of the bots, right?
0: Yes, exactly. I mean, you know, and it's kind of wild when you think about it, is that you can't really have the bots do this. I mean, I know like there's somebody on TikTok who's saying like, oh, you could do this with an AI bot. The AI bot, once these data brokers figure out that an AI bot is doing it, then they shut down that wall. Okay, so that's why you actually have to have humans doing this. And it's a big operation. I mean, Incogni is part of a $3 billion company. I mean, this is just not some little tech startup. I mean, it's a company that you can trust to make sure that you will be taken care of and removed from these data broker sites.
1: Now, here sounds like a weird problem, but I have a situation where my bank is so sensitive to me being scammed or false credit cards. I make a purchase out of town, even if it's New Jersey, I live in New York, and they'll suspend my card. Because has your card been stolen? No, it hasn't. So that is the biggest hassle too, because then I got to go through the whole dial up thing and hit the number and then hit my claim number and just to get my card back online. And it's me.
0: It's super annoying. And because I understand, I get the same thing too. And you're like, gosh, you know, all I was doing is just going to Starbucks. You know,
1: yeah, it was Starbucks.
0: Yeah. But the banks are now trying to clamp down on this fraud because it's so rampant and because the information is out there and because our voices can be deep faked and our IP addresses can be deep faked. I mean, it even goes down to if you're a person who goes to maybe you want to get a rental for a vacation rental. And you and I are looking at the same property and all of a sudden, I see that it's available, but you see that it's not available. Same dates. The reason why is because behind the scenes, these vacation rental companies are buying the data from the data broker companies. And they say, oh, well, you know, Kim Commando,

0: And a lot of people don't realize that it's, they think like, oh, it's just my name and address. No. It's those 3,000 different data points. Think about that. 3,000 different data points about you that is being sold.
1: It's crazy. But in Cognis, definitely an option everyone should consider. If it's bothering you, if you have one of your email addresses is all spam, and you all wonder if you're going to click on something and then be followed for the rest of your life. Kim Komando, thanks so much. Appreciate it.
0: You betcha. Thank you, Brian.
1: You got it. 1-866-408-7669. Back with your calls in just a moment. Also, I'm going to be going over this socialism. There's been some pushback from the Democrats. Yes, some, not a lot, but some. I'll explain.
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5: 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It's about Will Harris, a small goat who believes in himself and proves you don't have to be the biggest to be a champion.
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0: 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It's Brian Kilmeade.
1: Former President Joe Biden just announced that he's written a book about his presidency that's coming out in November. Here's the cover. Yep, the book was written by a ghostwriter, Joe Biden. Oh. It's the second book Biden has written. The first was The Odyssey. The book is about what Biden remembers from his presidency, so it's 3 pages. It's kind of a strange book because towards the end it starts being written by Kamala Harris.
2: Where were those jokes? Where were those jokes for 4 years when he was in the White House, right?
3: To be fair, Fallon would occasionally make age jokes, but
2: very
3: the other
2: rarely,
3: two did.
2: Very
3: we
2: rare.
3: Had some, but
2: can you
3: yes.
2: imagine if he ever led with that and just, that would have been legitimate. Of course, SNL should have led with it. But, I mean, where were those jokes for 4 years? Now it's okay to make fun of Joe Biden. And now they pushed back his book release until after the midterms.
3: They did, but did you see his book release video?
2: Did you? It is
3: we
2: awful.
3: Have it. I mean,
2: do you have some of it?
3: We do.
2: Listen to this.
4: Since I left the presidency, I've had a lot of people ask me, Joe, what have you been doing? I've been spending a lot of time with my family. I'm dealing with a cancer diagnosis, and I've been getting treatment, and it's been going really well. I want to thank all those for their prayers and support and well wishes. It's meant the world to me and to Jill. I've written a book about my time as president. It's called Promise Me America. It's coming out in November, and it's available for pre-order now. It's about the challenges we face as a nation, about the decisions I made, and why I made them. Leading the country through COVID, rebuilding our economy, and restoring our democracy after the attack on January 6th.
2: Oh, my God. This is just absolutely terrible. And I think about this is, unless he's just arrogant and says, I'm leaving that there. That's my take.
3: No, it is a highly edited video. There's no way it was like one take. It's like, it's very edited. So he did.
2: How could his family let him do this?
3: They need the money. I mean, the question is, what interviews will he do when the books comes out? Like, that's where I think, how can they let him?
2: Well, everyone
3: do an
2: on MSNBC, right?
3: Yeah.
2: So he'll do that. Morning Joe. Morning Joe propped him up. He kept calling Morning Joe for advice and things like that. So remember, he says this is the best version
3: but
2: of Joe Biden
3: ever. Even doing something live, though, I feel like you
2: would
3: he
2: do some with 60 Minutes?
3: I feel like Sunday morning would be like the lighter, fluffier place to go. But I know, I mean, I think we were talking about this earlier before the show, saying the right thing would be for the family to be like, we're not doing interviews because it's not going to go well.
2: Well, I think it's terrible. I mean, I was curious to see Jill Biden's book numbers. Because she opened up strong, right? Because everyone buys stuff for her, you know. And then after a while, there's nobody who was curious about the book that listened to her interviews and said, I got to get that book.
3: I mean, that really surprises you?
2: Yeah, because Kamala Harris ended up selling a lot of books. And I thought that was the least interesting book. I remember thinking to myself, I'm not interested at all. I read the forward. I go, there's no way this is going to sell. It ended up selling pretty good. I mean, she promoted for 9 months and she'll go to major DNC fundraisers and everyone buys it. But I was shocked at that. But I think he has less to say. I mean, and bottom line, if he was being honest, he's mad at Obama. He's mad at George Clooney. You know, he's mad at Trump and all these guys. But everybody on the left did. Everybody abandoned him. Who stood by him? Nobody stood by him.
3: But I mean, the question is, like, does he even remember any of it anymore? I mean, you saw him when Jill Biden was on The View and he stood up and started talking. I mean, that was... It was painful to watch.
2: I know. They just, the people say it's elder abuse. They just let him go. They're done with him. They're just like, whatever happens, happens. I can't make any more money off him. Jill Biden did her book and embarrassed him by saying, I thought he had a stroke. And I've never seen him like that, which is a flat out lie. Other people in his office have seen him like that. They all came out and spoke about it, but they all did it after the fact. I laugh now when James Carville comes out and says, Joe Biden did more damage. Do we have that? When Joe Biden did more damage than anybody else that he knows. So, yeah, here it is. Let's listen. 34.
3: Huh. The computer doesn't want to hear more James Carville.
2: No, here's what James Carville said. You ready for this? The reason the Democratic Party is in the shape it is in is because Joe Biden wouldn't get out until July 21st of the election year, all right?

0: Joe Biden got now in October 2023, we would have a Democratic president. Don't kid yourself. Now, a couple of things. I am sure I could queue up James Carville in June, May, March, or April saying that he's going to win re-election. Everybody was saying that he was fine. And when you brought it up, you know, you'd have, oh, look at Donald Trump. Donald Trump says things. Sometimes he good talks in a circle, and Donald Trump is losing it. Donald Trump is it, whatever. Every time you brought up Joe Biden, the thing that happened to Joe Biden, if people are going to write this story, here's going to be the deal. Because of the Dobbs ruling that overturned Roe v. Wade, it wasn't a bloodbath, a political bloodbath in the midterms. In fact, they lost the House, just barely lost the House. And the Senate got lost when Trump got in. So he was able to have the Senate, lost the House, but just barely. But he said to himself, wait, I bucked history. Look how well I did. So I'm going to stay in. My party does like me. I did pass all this bipartisan thing, the gun control, the rescue plan, all that money that would poured in after COVID. So he did three things. He goes, they want me. I'm going to stay. And nobody pushed him out until it became so obvious. And then the meltdown on the debate, then everyone came out and told the truth. One other thing about Republicans, if you have to go very far to find critics of Donald Trump, who do you have? Now Marjorie Taylor Greene is a critic of Donald Trump. Now John Cornyn is a critic of Donald Trump. Bill Cassidy is a critic of Donald Trump. Tom Massey is a critic of Donald. I could name all these people. You know who is critical of Joe Biden? John Fetterman. And then you have someone like Joe Manchin say, yeah, Joe, I don't even recognize his cabinet. All these people that you hired a far left wing. That's all we got. And you had Sinema and Joe Manchin push back against his ridiculous rescue package that was once $4 trillion of just unmatched, without any matching cuts, $4 trillion worth of spending. Would have destroyed the whole economy. But no one ever stood up to him. We'll talk about it. Brian Kilmeade Show. Don't forget, see me on tour, briankilmeade.com. All fall. I'm talking about St. Louis, Missouri. I'm talking about Clearwater. 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
3: Breaking news this hour from Town Hall. I'm Rich Thomason. Quoting President Trump, it's really big news, referring to a primetime address he will deliver tonight from the White House. The president says the news doesn't get bigger. The speech will focus at least partially on election integrity.
4: The president has long insisted he won the 2020 presidential race. This comes even though the very people Mr. Trump appointed to oversee it say the vote count was accurate and he lost. This term, Mr. Trump has appointed people who support him on this issue. He's also launched a review of the 2020 voting.
3: Correspondent Andrew Stewart says the president may address reports of foreign interference in the 2020 election. The U.S. stepping up its attacks on Iran, hitting targets farther north. American forces also fired on a ship accused of trying to break the U.S. naval blockade. The U.S. aims to keep the Strait of Hormuz wide open.
5: The U.S. says it's targeting Iran's ability to threaten shipping in the waterway. In this latest round of strikes, Iranian media reported that a children's cancer hospital was evacuated after several missiles landed nearby. Washington has also reimposed a naval blockade on Iran and said it disabled an empty oil tanker that ignored warnings by firing into its smokestack. There was some positive news, though. The Iranians freed an American citizen they'd prevented from leaving the country, what President Trump called a gesture of goodwill.
3: The BBC's Barbara Plett Usher. Retail sales continued rising last month, just not as much as in May. The Commerce Department reports that sales rose 0.2% in June. That followed May's 1% increase. Across a wide swath of the northern U.S., not only heat and humidity, it's smoke. It's making breathing tough. Close to 200 wildfires in Canada, making for a smoky haze in the air on this side of the border. On Wall Street, the Dow, 44 points higher. More on these stories at townhall.com.
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0: 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Music classrooms are bursting with creative energy just waiting to be explored by young minds. Don't let it go to waste. Support your school music program.
1: 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Music. 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
7: My long-term concern has been with the Democratic Party, as I am a member of that, is that our party is going to back away and turn their back to Israel. If our party ever becomes, and just make it official as the anti-Israel party, you know, that's when I would leave, because that's been a moral clarity for me.
8: So that is Senator John Fetterman, moral clarity, because he's a moderate Democrat. And working with Senator McCormick on defense and everything else that he's doing for Pennsylvania and data centers and fracking, because he's good for the country. And then when he finds out 103 members of his House, of the Democratic members of the House, voted against Israeli aid. 103. It was 37 in 2024. That was a lot, and it was zero 2 years prior to that. He said, if that happens again, I'm out. But Republicans are waiting for him anyway. Brian Kilmeade Show. Josh Crash Hour next.
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9: 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And coming up next, is there rain in your weekend forecast? We'll find...
10: Hey.
11: Hi.
10: It's been a while. Great place and nice neighborhood. You must have a strong community association board.
11: Thanks. I guess so, but I don't pay any attention to that stuff.
10: Seriously? 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
19: I wasn't happy about people saying, let's spend a whole lot of money challenging Democrats. You want to do that, do that. But don't think that that's something that is good for this year. Do it a year when we have the luxury of having the majority, but not when we're trying to. But you can't gain by losing.
20: You know, people were saying, oh, Nancy Pelosi came out against socialism. No, she didn't. She says, just don't do it this year. Come out against it next year if we have the majority. So, to me, you stand for nothing. Also, she voted to not give Israel any funds after spending most of her career fighting for Israel. Now it's not politically advantageous to say that, so she'll go along with the herd. Joining us now is Josh Krasauer, Fox News Radio political analyst and editor-in-chief of the Jewish Insider. Hey, Josh, you shocked by 103 Democrats voting against sending aid to Israel?
21: I'm not shocked, but it tells you just how far to the left, even some of the mainstream figures in the party. You mentioned Nancy Pelosi, but they're anyone from like a Jake Auchincloss to Maggie Goodlander, a lot of like moderate pro-Israel Democrats felt pressure from the far left and put out all these mealy-mouthed statements about why they're cutting off, why they're voting to cut off aid to Israel. And that's the tide in the Democratic Party. And make no mistake, I mean, it's very interesting, Brian, when you're hearing people like Pelosi or maybe like a Rahm Emanuel talking about

0: Democratic Socialists. They're talking about how they're not helping them win elections. They're not running in swing districts. But there's a moral and principled component to the subject as well, and just how extreme their views are. And it is very, very telling that you're not even hearing someone who's a moderate like Rahm Emanuel confronting the extremism of what these DSA candidates and what the DSA movement actually stands for, abolishing, you know, prisons, defunding the police, defunding Israel. These are like positions that would have been beyond the pale in our politics. And as you saw in that vote, which was a vote to defund, to end funding to Israel, you had about half of the Democratic Party, including folks who were once loyal allies of the Jewish state, playing politics, facing pressure from the left wing base, and turning on the one of their strongest allies.
1: I mean, even Nancy Pelosi, she wasn't saying socialism's bad. She said not yet. I mean, what does she stand for? I mean, she knows socialism doesn't work. Well, I mean, she's 111 years old. What is she waiting for to make a principled stand?
0: Well, you're not, and that is another quote and soundbite that you just played, Brian. That there's just a substantive argument against socialism, and the fact that either she's choosing not to make it or doesn't maybe agree with it, it tells you a heck of a lot on where the party's ideological winds are blowing. And it tells you a lot about who's probably going to have the edge in the 2028 presidential nomination fight. It's the AOCs. It's the people that are trying to sound the most extreme, pandering to the most far left forces in the party. If you can't actually say defunding the police is bad, we don't want those lawmakers represented in our party. If you can't say someone like an Avila Chevalier, who is a self-avowed communist, according to her own words, is not welcome in the party and her views should be rebuked, you've got a big problem. Because if it's just about political strategy, you're never going to actually get anywhere. For someone like Nancy Pelosi, who has, you know, been seen as such a strong leader during her time as speaker, for her not to even confront and engage on these issues, it tells you a whole lot of where the party is. And
1: here's Carville. Listen to James Carville. He does do the right thing. Cut 33.
2: These people are so stupid. Is there a solution to beat Republicans? To run against Republicans? No. The solution is to beat Democrats. Like, they're part of the problem. No, you are part of the problem because you're an idiot.
1: So, look, I think he's always unhinged, and this is another example. But fundamentally, I thought he would just be one of many saying that. You know, Tom Suozzi, I guess, said it, and some House Democrat, Republican Democrats came out and said, I'm a capitalist. You know, and I hear Josh Gottheimer alarmed about where his party's heading, him speak out but be marginalized. But I'm shocked there aren't more people like that.
0: Well, we've seen this movie before, Brian. In 2020, there you had that same activist wing of the party that took over everyone's imagination. And you had presidential debates in the 2020 primary where you had, other than, you know, Joe Biden and maybe one or two others, the Democrats like Elizabeth Warren, Bernie Sanders, and even a whole lot of the quote-unquote more mainstream candidates like Kamala Harris were endorsing open borders. We're endorsing, you know, subsidized health insurance for illegal immigrants. We're endorsing defunding the police in these debates. And it's gotten even worse. Like, the ideological movement has even gotten further to the left. That was why Kamala Harris lost the 2024 campaign. The biggest reason she lost was she was seen as too ideologically to the left. The famous ad the Trump campaign ran against her, where she was talking about, you know, trans activism to the ACLU. That is why she lost the appeal with a lot of like swing voters in the 2024 election. And Democrats are making, you know, the midterms, we'll see what the impact of this in the midterms. It's a different dynamic. But in 2028, if the Democrats go in this direction, and it looks like they are, that's why James Carville is so apoplectic, because he's seen this move before. He's seen how damaging it has been in the recent past when Democrats embrace a whole slew of these radical exotic ideas, and it's going to, the average American is not going to buy it, and it's going to carry a political cost.
1: Yeah, I mean, if you right now look at the party, if you look at the Senate, in Georgia, Ossoff is outraising Collins 20 times. In North Carolina, biggest chance for a flip, the best pickup opportunity perhaps, Cooper outraised Mike Whatley, 8.2 million to 2.9 million. In Texas, Tallarico off the charts, 21.5 million compared to 1.8 for Ken Paxton. But listen to some of the things that Tallarico is still saying. Cut 35.
3: I'm worried about what this senseless border wall would do to our tourism.

0: here in the region, what it would do to our local economies, that we should be supporting and growing and cultivating, not attacking with political useless border walls.
1: Look, everybody in Texas was alarmed at what happened. They were using their own money to build their own wall and set up their own razor wire wall. And this guy saying this, the wall's the problem, it's going to hurt tourism?
2: Yeah, so I would caution that money does not equal message. You can have all the money, and we saw this in Texas, by the way, in 2018 with Beto O'Rourke, who set all kinds of records with Democratic fundraising and lost in that race. Or Jamie Harrison running against, you know, the late Senator Graham, who raised record amounts of money and lost badly. You know, I mean, money does not. You have these national liberal donors that get drawn to certain candidates. It doesn't mean they're the most electable, but it does mean that they really like dislike Paxton or they really want to compete in tech. So I look, Ossoff, I think, is an exception. Ossoff is in pole position in that Georgia race. But a lot of these big donors, I mean, we've actually seen sort of almost a negative connection between who raises the most money in the Democratic Party and who's more electable, because it's these national, very progressive donors that don't know anything about politics, and they're giving to the most liberal people who often can't win, and they're actually pushing some of these candidates further to the left in these swing and purple states that they're competing in.
1: You know, one of the most interesting things about this race that makes you think is these data centers. You do a lot of the polling and the AI polling on younger people. They're not all in for AI. But in my view, for the good of the country, the world is in for AI. And either we can win it, we can take a back seat and say, I'm afraid I'm going to lose my job, or afraid I'm not going to be able to understand it. And I was shocked, but I shouldn't be, that New York Governor Hochul came out and said this about banning data centers again in upstate New York, who missed out on fracking, missed out on all that revitalization that Pennsylvania and Ohio got because they said it was bad for the environment, which was not true. Now this, cut 51.
3: These data centers require millions of gallons of water, straining the local supplies. And when powered by fossil fuels, they drive up our carbon footprint and they drive up costs for local ratepayers. And I refuse to let those costs be passed on to New Yorkers who already pay too much for their utility bills.
1: There's already an executive order saying they got to build up their own power source. They're going to build a data center. But all the jobs, the pipe fitters, the steam, the plumbers, the electricians, all those jobs are going to go by the boards and just go to other states.
2: Yeah, look, I mean, she's reading some of the polling that on paper look, you know, is turning, you know, against AI and expressing concern about, you know, very NIMBY, not in my backyard. I don't want this data center to be next door to me. But it is very short-sighted to try to set your state and frankly set the country.

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13: We're back. We'll be on FBN shortly, and we'll talk a little World Cup. I don't know if you guys have seen the game yesterday, but Spain looked unbelievable in beating France 2-0. And then Argentina had to come back late, but just dominated. You knew they were getting 2 goals. As soon as England dropped into the defense and took Harry Kane and put him into midfield, I thought, wow, do they have a way to counterattack? Are they just looking for a quick counter? Instead, they watched the team just clear the ball out when they could, depend on their goalie to make big saves. Let's listen to Stuart Varney.
14: Per share. It is 10:51 Eastern. That means it's time for Brian Kilmeade. All right, Brian,

0: Argentina beat England 2-1 yesterday. A couple of late game goals. Spain and Argentina face off in the final this Sunday. Who do you expect to win? And by the way, let's not talk about England's game yesterday. Let's not mention England.
1: Really? You got to the semifinals? You got to the final four and you want to bring up England? Okay.
0: Well, it was the wrong tactics were played yesterday. I mean, they disappeared in the second half of the game.
1: It was crazy. I can't believe the coaches, some of the best coaches in the world, would go into a defensive shell with no counterattack. No counterattack. Harry Kane dropped into midfield. They dropped six back after going up 1-0, as if to say, I can't believe we scored. Let's not blow it. And if you give Argentina that many chances, of course they're going to score. It's just a matter of time.
0: Yeah, that's right. So who wins Sunday?
1: Well, right now, Spain comes in the favor, and they should be. I mean, you have the cardiac kids in Argentina coming back to beat Egypt. Really, I mean, if that other third goal was really a goal, they shouldn't have won. Cape Verde gave them everything they wanted and more, but they prevailed twice. And then trailing 1-0 to England after 58th minute, they are able to pull that out. So they have not been dominant. They haven't been like, how do we score in these? When I look at Spain, I see dominance. I mean, they were clearly better than France, the number one team in the world, who they just beat in the European Championships. But they look so confident, lethal offensively, steady defensively. I think they've only let up one goal the entire tournament. But Argentina's got this intangible quality the only world champions have. And they got this guy, Messi, who can study a game and figure out a game. He could be invisible for 80 minutes. You give him one moment. And everything changes. So I would say Spain comes in. I'm thinking they win 3-1. But with
0: Spain
1: Messi, who knows?
0: I think Spain wins, but I don't know about the score. We'll see. I'm going to shift to politics for a second, Brian. There was a dramatic vote in the House Wednesday. It shows a big shift in the Democrats' relationship with Israel. 103 House Democrats voted to cut all military and humanitarian ties aid to Israel. Cut everything. I think the Democrats have developed a severe anti-Semitism problem inside their party. And I think it's going to be a real problem for them. What say you?
1: I mean, think about that. And then you have that vote, 103 Democrats in the House vote against Hakeem Jeffries, their so-called leader, who said vote to keep made. But now he has a heavy Orthodox Jewish crowd in his district. So I guess he was worried about that. And he also thought, of course, we're going to support Israel. But he looked at around and 103 people, 103 Democrats didn't. Now, Rahm Emanuel, what was he doing last week? The so-called moderate. He went to Israel to say, we're not going to support Israel. So he knows whatever he's seeing internally, you cannot be the Democratic nominee and support Israel, which prompted Senator Fetterman to come out and say, if that's the case, I'm out of this party. So that'll be a big deal. And they are living off being anti-Israel. Think about this, Stuart. They get attacked October 7th. They, according to John Spencer of the West Point Military College, have went out more surgical than even we did in Iraq and Afghanistan to kill the terrorists and not hurt the people in Gaza, which they never wanted to do. And now they're vilified around the world. They attack Hezbollah back and they're vilified around the world. Hamas continues to attack and they're vilified around the world. And Iran is looked at in a better light than Israel and America. You got to be kidding me. I mean, something's really going screwy here, but it's not going to get me involved. I know who the good guys are, and it's Israel.
0: Yeah, and so do I. It's Israel. Brian, thank you very much indeed. Straighten it out. Good
1: stuff.
0: You
1: got it. I'll try. I'll do my best.
0: Still ahead.
1: So, I'm amazed how much this is becoming a big deal about Israel, but also amazed that on most channels, they don't care. They don't really care. It's like if we stopped having relationships with the UK or Canada, it was a huge deal when things relations are strained. But with Israel, they're like, of course, what took so long? Which I don't get. The most difficult region there, the democracy, we're the one with history fighting with them. I think we're going to need them to finish off Iran in a hurry. And I hope we do use them. So here's the president of the United States talking about how he wants to win this thing. And he's not going to back off. And he knows who the problem is. Cut 9.
2: I wanted to ask you, Mr. President, about Iran and on Iran. You came to the conclusion that you couldn't negotiate with the IRGC. Does that mean that you might wipe them out like you did ISIS?
3: Yeah, it does. We will see what's happening. We received a call just as I was coming here. They want to meet. They always want to meet. But, this should have been done by other presidents for many years, for 47 years, but really a lot longer than that, and it wasn't. And I never understood why, but now I

0: do. Because if you're not going to do it the way I'm doing it, you're never going to make a deal with them.
1: Yeah, because you got to beat them senseless and let them know they have no opportunity, become self-preservation for the government, not the people. They don't care about the people, obviously. They keep hanging people from their prisons, and they have no problem killing people that riot in their streets. So that is true. And the question is not, Mr. President Trump, why did you choose this war? The question is, why did other presidents not choose to fight this war? How many other hostages had to be killed? How much should they circumvent our allies and hurt our bases? Keep in mind, they're rocketing our allies, Gulf allies, and our bases in the region. I mean, that's how they act. They're going for our bases, and we're going for them. So we have to finish them off. I think the president's making the right move in doing so. The question is, it's so obvious his vice president's not into it. How long does the president tolerate that? Sends him out to do the deal? It's a terrible deal. That it's not worth the paper it's written on. So now he's living with it, and now we're going to fight it. But I do think the president's made the right decision for five straight days to continue to bomb them and dismantle them. At the fundamentally, what they're doing is taking one of our premier allies and making them less lethal every single day. I think that's a positive. Hey, go to BrianKilmeade.com. History, Liberty, and Laughs is no longer. Now we're doing the United States tour. That's my new book coming out October 13th. I'm going to go on stage and bring it to life in Westbury, Long Island. And, of course, St. Louis, Missouri, and Clearwater, Florida.
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4: Breaking news this hour from Town Hall. Armeth Thomason. Tightening the screws on Iran, the U.S. stepping up airstrikes on the Islamic Republic as control of the Strait of Hormuz remains key to the dispute between Washington and Tehran. The American military struck multiple sites.
5: Hitting targets farther north, as well as areas around the capital, Tehran, and firing into a ship accused of trying to break the U.S. naval blockade. Iran again retaliating with missile and drone fire targeting Bahrain and Kuwait. Tehran says U.S. strikes have killed more than 35 people in recent days and wounded more than 300.
6: I had to take tough action because they did not obey what they're supposed to obey. I mean, they just didn't do it.
5: But at the U.S. Army War College in Pennsylvania Wednesday, President Trump insisted Iran is looking to strike a deal. That interim deal to end the war appears to have been shredded. I'm Ben Thomas.
4: President Trump will address the nation this evening, a primetime speech from the White House, expected to focus at least in part on election integrity.
7: It's really big news. It's really, really big news. And our country has to shape up. But that's what we're going to be talking about Thursday is it doesn't get bigger. Because without free and fair elections, you don't have a country. We'll be discussing other things, too, but it's going to be a very big announcement.
4: There have been dozens of high water rescues across parts of waterlogged South Central Texas, the region flooded by days of torrential rains, and it's not over yet. Across the northern U.S., it's heat, all that humidity and smoke across a vast area, close to 200 wildfires burning in Canada, filling the air on this side of the border with a smoky haze. On Wall Street this hour, stocks are mixed. The Dow is up 137 points, while the Nasdaq down 164. More on these stories, townhall.com.
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0: 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Always seeking solutions, never sowing division. It's Brian Kilmeade.
1: Hi, everyone. So glad you're there. It's the Brian Kilmeade Show on this Thursday. It's been a quick week, and I appreciate you staying with us all week long. This hour, I'm going to be joined by Rear Admiral Mark Montgomery. He's over in Kyiv. Just saw him on Fox News Channel. Senator John Husted working hard to keep that seat. He replaced J.D. Vance, and now he wants to, he's in a tough fight against Sherrod Brown, and we'll see how that goes because he is beginning to, people are beginning to coalesce in what's turned out to be a very red state. Keep in mind, too, people love YouTube, our YouTube channel. Everybody's talking about it. YouTube.com/@TheBrianKilmeadeShow. So let's get to the big three.
2: Number three.
3: These people are so stupid. Is there a solution to beat Republicans? To run against Republicans? No. The solution is to beat Democrats. You are part of the problem because you're an idiot.
1: Socialism thriving on the left is some old-time Dems pushback, as you just heard. But more, get in line. This is why America, not just the GOP, needs to unite. I will explain.
2: Number two.
4: There are people, you know, you see Mike Pence, who's sort of a super hawk, my predecessor, who are super hawkish in the American system, who have attacked the deal and frankly, in some ways, have tried to derail the deal. What is your actual argument?
1: What's your argument is you did a terrible deal. How about that, Vice President Vance, as he rants on Joe Rogan that critics of the MOU are just warmongers, or Israel as he rips his own administration for the Epstein files? Is this good and healthy, or is he starting to diverge from the Trump team as he forms his own 28 team?
2: Number one.
5: I mean, game is on now. The administration realized they're not going to meet the objective of opening up the straits or solving the nuclear weapons program by negotiations.
1: Five straight days of intense bombings on an expansion of targets have Iran absorbing tremendous damage, but the U.S. has yet to control the strait. Why I think Trump ramps up before anything comes down. I'll bring that to Rear Admiral Mark Montgomery. He's Senior Director of the Center on Cyber and Technology Innovation for the Freedom of Defense of Democracies. Admiral, welcome back. I believe the president's going to ramp up before he comes down. Do you think so, too? And what do you think of the targets he's picked so far in this internation on this fight?
6: Well, thank you for having me, Brian. And I definitely think he should ramp up before he ramps down, because we're going to need to continue to impose costs, particularly in that area, 75 miles, you know, from Bushehr to Bandar Abbas, 75 miles either side of the Strait of Hormuz center line, 50 to 75 kilometers deep in Iran. We've been working that over for five nights. We've got to continue to work it over so that it is very difficult to launch drones or missiles or assemble small boats for putting in the water. Because what you want to do is minimize the risk, minimize the number of effects that are coming out towards ships that are doing the southern transit scheme, you know, closest to Oman, and you know, so that U.S. Navy shipping from the and aircraft from overhead and from the fringes can reasonably protect those ships without putting our ships in an unreasonable

0: realistic danger. To do that, you're going to have to continue to strike. I don't believe Iran, after 47 years, is going to negotiate with us in any kind of good faith, short of being punished like this. And of course, I know we'll talk about it, but you combine this with a blockade to get maximum effect.
1: So he's also expanding targets to the 388th Brigade. It's located around 200 kilometers from the Iranian coast. Most of the strikes in July have been concentrated around its southern coast. The Artesh has conducted operations throughout the war and most recently claimed on July 15th, that's yesterday, that it conducted drone strikes targeting U.S. forces in and around Jordan. So they're trying to find where the stuff is emanating from. So they're opening up the target list. So this is regular Army, right? 308th Brigade, that's regular, or is that RAGC?
0: No, that's correct. That's Artesh, and it's regular Army. And look, I mean, I'm not sure with this president, I'd go bragging online about attacking America or its allies and not expect that the next evening you're going to, you know, get some steel, because we have all these things targeted. And we've spent the last 2 months creating new target decks based on what survived our original targeting, you know, 14,000 targets, and making sure, you know, and seeing where we were wrong or where we missed. And so we're ready to go back at those. Again, like as you said there, I would concentrate on the southern targets. But if there's stuff that's clearly hitting out at our allies, we should strike that as well. I expect this to go up to 300 to 400 strikes a day over the next week. I don't think we'll stay down around 140.
1: At one point, will we be in the not too just like a week, within a week, be able to tell merchant ships we can protect you? Do you think within a week? I'm not saying we're going to win in a week or they're going to quit. I'm not saying that. But is it going to be at a point where we got your back here?
0: I think that we'll tell them that it's a manageable risk within about a week. Whether they accept that manageable risk and start going through it, the numbers we want, which is about 7 or 8 large carriers a day, which is, you know, 14 to 16 million barrels, 2 million barrels.
1: We had about 100, though. We had about 100 prior to the war, right?
0: We had about 20 million barrels a day. So about 10 ships a day going through. 100 ships overall, that's LNG, fertilizers, all kinds of other things. But 10 of these really big ones. Not all ships are created equal in this transit plan. We really want those 2 million barrel a day large crude ships and the large LNG ships going through.
1: So that'll be an interesting point. But you know what, so Admiral, it's always easy to get caught up in the day-to-day and not realize the significance of what's happening. We watched for the longest time, and you studied. This was what you were doing for a living. What happened? How are we going to handle Iran? How are we going to keep Iran in line? What are they going to do next to Israel, to our neighbors? How are they going to circumvent us in Iraq? And we've done nothing until this president took out Soleimani, then bombed out their sites in 2025, and now is hitting them again. We really never really hit them before outside Reagan blowing up a platform, right?
0: Yeah, that's right. So we did do strikes in 1986 and again in 88, 89, you know, and as you said, under President Reagan, in response to the tanker war and in response to attacks on mining that affected U.S. shipping. But you're absolutely right. In fact, we at the time, that was our biggest naval shipping exchange since World War II. It was greatly surpassed by what happened during the 40 days this spring. But look, this is a 47-year authoritarian regime that has killed 1,000 American soldiers in combat, killed 500 NATO soldiers, killed 30,000 of its own people. This is the appropriate thing to do. I don't understand why Vice President Vance considers this warmongering. This is this is what I would consider a normal U.S. national security response to a threat from an authoritarian regime.
1: I want to hear what Brett McGurk said. You know, and the whole thing, I know we're adjusting your shot. You're changing a little bit, but the shot was pretty steady. You don't really have to adjust if you don't want to. But I think what's most important is the vice president's come out, and he is responsible for the MOU. The MOU is deeply flawed. Everybody knows it's deeply flawed. Look at Brett McGurk. I was listening this morning, 4:30 in the morning. As you know, he worked for the Trump administration last time, and I find him to be reasonable and not a hater, in other words. Cut 18.
2: It's one of the strangest international agreements I've ever read. It is kind of, there's so many gaps and potential areas of misunderstanding, and yet it was signed by the President of the United States and the President of Iran, the first time ever that this has ever happened since the Iranian Revolution, to ever had such a high-level signed agreement. But the crux of it, the Strait of

0: Hormuz. In Article 5, it basically says Iran will determine the arrangements in the Strait of Hormuz. The Americans have said, and I've heard this from Middle East mediators as well, that there's actually a side agreement that all ships should be going through. It should be unfettered. But whatever happened after the MOU was signed, the Iranians and the Revolutionary Guard have determined we are going to control the Strait of Hormuz. We'll attack ships that are violating our understanding. And until you can break that impasse, we are stuck.
1: His verbiage that he signed off on, that he handed over to the president, has really muddied up the waters.
2: No, it has. Look, it is not. The president signing it's not unusual. As you know, the president, this is an unusual president. He is more involved when he wants to be involved, and there's nothing wrong with that. But the writing of the fifth point of agreement, it is written poorly. It is certainly lends itself to the Iranians believing that in violation of international law, they would have some kind of control over transit through the strait. And so, I wish it was written better. I wish we'd put more attention to this. You know, I'm not saying having State Department officials, career State Department officials is the secret elixir to everything. But I think it might have helped in this case to have a few more of our professional diplomats going over this and catching these kind of inconsistencies that are now becoming problematic.
1: Yeah, I want you to hear what he said to Joe Rogan. Cut 15.
3: But I think fundamentally we are on the right trajectory. It's just going to be really messy, and there's going to be a lot of stops and starts. So what happens? The first week after we sign the MOU, we get 20 million barrels a day of oil out of the Strait of Hormuz. That's what it was before the war. The price of oil comes way down. And there are elements, the hardliners in the Iranian system kind of freak out a little bit. They're like, oh, shit. Did we just give away our major leverage point? Screw nuclear weapons. We just gave away the so in this MOU. And so there was this kind of freak out in their system. So they shot at a couple ships. We responded. I think that's entirely appropriate, of course.
1: So is that how you saw it?
2: So, well, I'm glad to see the vice president speaks like a salty sailor. I'll say that he's correct in the sense that I don't believe that they thought we could establish a channel through the Oman Strait. You know, it was normally the Southern Transit.
1: We set up our own
2: and get numbers. Yeah, and get up with the IMO's, the International Maritime Organization. So really, the way you're supposed to do things. Clearly, we did some kind of Q route, which is a quick mine clearance to make sure there are no mines in that transit scheme, and then put aircraft overhead to take out small boats coming out, and then ships nearby to try to get at missiles and drones. And I think they were surprised at the degree we could do that. And clearly they decided to disrupt that. And that's what's got us back at the table. So that part doesn't surprise me. And in his idea that we're in fits and starts is probably right. I just think for him to say we're probably going to have to keep doing this bombing and then accuse Vice President Pence of being a warmonger for saying that we need to do the bombing, that's kind of inconsistent. I think almost all of us understand if we're going to get this thing resolved correctly, we're going to have to push back Iranian military capability and capacity around the strait. We're going to have to blockade their ships. And we're going to have to do this for the amount of time it takes for them to break.
1: What role should Israel play?
2: I think that as long as Israel's not being attacked by Hezbollah, from Lebanon, we probably want to do most of this ourselves. If there's any shots fired from Iran towards Israel, Katie, bar the door. They're going to come down hard on all the nuclear and ballistic missile sites. But probably at this point, we can handle the right number of missions a night on our own and keep it this way. I don't want to give the Iranian regime an excuse to really open this up more broadly.
1: Are you worried about the Houthis shutting down the Red Sea?
2: Yes, I think that's a great point. You know, there was a flight. We've tracked some flights from cargo flights from Iran to Yemen. Look, I don't think they're, sending them tents and water and food, right? I think they're sending them weapons, and, missiles and drones and launch equipment. And radar and small disc radars, so that the Houthis can get back in the business of trying to shut down the Bab el-Mandeb. Because the way that Saudi oil is going from, east to west across Saudi Arabia, it now has to come out this Bab el-Mandeb Strait to get.

0: into the Indian Ocean. So I fully expect the Houthis will be back in business in the next weeks or month.
1: You're in Kyiv right now, and I understand Zelensky had really changed the tide of the war with drone technology and the 35-year-old defense minister. Now there's nationwide protest in Ukraine, unless you know differently, because he fired him yesterday. Why did he fire the guy? What am I missing?
0: I'm not sure. So you're absolutely right. Defense Minister Fedorov came from the Minister of Digital Affairs, and he'd been a drone expert there, brought his drone expertise in. He's done a lot. But he was unable to get control of the generals, the general staff. And he complained repeatedly to Zelensky about it. I think at some point Zelensky viewed Fedorov as a threat, you know, maybe politically long term, but he viewed Fedorov and his chief of, you know, his actual general chief of staff being in conflict with each other, unacceptable. I think he did the wrong thing here, Zelensky. I mean, it's a democracy. This is the beauty of democracies. Stuff like this happens. People get pissed. They go in the streets. It is. I mean, I drove through it today when I was coming back from our training session. We're going to the cores. It was, you know, it's packed. Thousands of people, very unhappy. Could you imagine the United States, the Secretary of Defense gets fired and thousands of people are protesting, you know, in Lafayette Square? I don't see it happening. But in this country, in the middle of this war, this leader, Fedorov, was seen as a change agent.
1: Good. And I get the sense that Crimea has become uninhabitable. And I think the Ukrainians love that in every way. That started this whole thing.
0: It's been fantastic. Look, I got to tell you, their medium range strike, really enabled by a U.S. weapon, by a weapon provided by Eric Schmidt's company called Hornet, and by air weapons delivered by U.S. weapons delivered by Ukrainian aircraft called ERAM. The Ukrainians have made the logistics line from Russia, you know, the land bridge to Crimea, untenable. They cannot resupply Crimea. They've hit the Kerch Bridge. Crimea is, you know, has limited power, limited food, tough to get weapons and gas for their, gas for their weapons and munition for their weapons. The Ukrainians are doing fantastic damage in the middle strike. And that's not even mentioning the long range strike, which is impacting their ability to produce, distribute, and refine fossil fuels.
1: It's great. Yeah. They've blown, I think, 23 of 33 refineries. Admiral Mark Montgomery doing great work in the hotspots that are keeping America busy. Admiral, thanks so much.
0: Thanks for having me.
1: You got it. This is Brian Kilmeade Show. We're going to be back in a moment. Bottom of the hour, we go to Senator John Husted. Don't move.
2: He just doesn't read the headlines. 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Real talk, real news. This is the Brian Kilmeade Show.
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8: At the end of the day, it's a question of, do you want Jay Clayton or do you want Bill Pulte?
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10: I really appreciate you lecturing me about what I'm here to do, because I'm here because Abby Show invited me here, and I have been in journalism for a very long time. In fact, I came to the New York Times the year that you were born. So I suggest that you choose a lane that is your own and stay in it, and don't lecture me, because I won't be lectured by a child. Thank you.
11: So Charles Blow showing no respect for Lydia Moynihan is a fantastic columnist with the New York Post, but that's why that show is. That is set up to make, I guess, people have a conservative point of view look bad, and it doesn't usually work. I think you look pretty petty if you call someone a child because they're younger. A lot of times age has nothing to do with it in life. I think that was pretty clear. I thought that was pretty clear in the past. Senator John Houston's next. He treats everyone with respect. He is going to be here talking about Lindsey Graham's legacy, what he learned from him, how he plans on getting 6 years, the next 6 years, and beating a very tough opponent, Sherrod Brown, over in Ohio, and what the issues are that really fuel that race, because without Ohio, Republicans will have trouble holding the Senate.
6: Southwest Louisiana's

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1: 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And coming up next, is there rain in your weekend forecast? We'll find.
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4: Where are you at on Christmas Day?
5: Senator Graham, that is an undecided legal issue, which, I suppose I should ask exactly what you mean by that. I'm assuming that the question you mean is whether a person who was apprehended in the United States is...
4: No, I just asked you where you were at on Christmas.
5: You know, like all Jews, I was probably at a Chinese restaurant.
6: So Elena Kagan, when she was on her confirmation that Lindsey Graham voted for, he's on the Judiciary Committee, said, look, as long as it was Democrats had the majority, if there was somebody that could do the job, even if they're not conservative, I'm going to give them a green light. And that was pretty much the way he operated on a regular basis. He wanted to get things done. Senator John Husted was able to watch him in a short time he's been in the Senate. And watch him operate and how welcoming he was. And Senator, before we get into your race and everything else, I just wanted you to comment on Senator Graham.
7: We all miss him. I mean, he's just left a huge hole. I was new. I was here a week. I was sitting in the cloakroom. Let's tell you a Lindsey Graham story that's funny about how he's always selling. He's always selling. He's got something to sell. He was trying to get me to support his Russia sanctions bill. All right. And he's giving me this hard sell on it. And about 2 minutes into the conversation, he's like, hey, what's your name again? Because that's how Lindsey was. He was like, he just was trying to get his bill. He's trying to get me signed up on his bill. And he just was always trying to get things done around here. And so we had a nice moment in the Senate conference lunch on Tuesday where everybody was telling their Lindsey Graham stories. Marco Rubio came in, told some Lindsey Graham stories. He was beloved by people on both sides of the aisle. And he made the job fun because he had a tremendous sense of humor. He was very smart and he cared about the country. He cared about getting things done. And he's a great example for all of us.
6: And the thing is, if you go in there, everyone wants to get everything they want. If you don't get everything you want, well, if I vote for that, I didn't get everything I want. So I'm going to get primaried or I'm going to lose an election. He would say, what's possible? Push, push, push. What's possible? Let's do what's possible. I'm going to do that. The best he could, you know, with President Trump, unorthodox. He had to figure him out. After a while, I'm going to golf with the guy, and I'm going to figure out a way to get my point across in a way that that's going to work with him. Different than George W. Bush, different than John McCain, different than Joe Lieberman. So what it would take, but what was the goal? Not to make Lindsey Graham famous, but to get something done to make the country better. And I know that for a fact, that's how he approached it.
7: He was very good at taking complicated things and making them simple. He's like, you know, basically he would try to get everybody on the same page by saying, look, we're either going to do this in the end, we're going to do this, and none of us want to do this, so let's go get this accomplished. We don't need to get bogged down in the details. We don't need to fight over pettiness. We just need to go get the job done. That was his approach to governing.
6: So let's go talk about you. I know you can't because you're in your office. You can't talk about reelection. But we know you want six more years and you're going to be in a tough race, but Ohio's always tough. So you're going to get going on that. But one thing you can run on, because you play a role in that, Ohio's ranked number one in the state to do business. Jumped 33 places in just 16 years. So you were Secretary of State and Lieutenant Governor for 14 of those years. What do you think are some of the key moments that got you to that spot? Because we all know what happened to the Midwest when manufacturing left. And then who could make the adjustment?
7: Yeah. Brian, I got to put this in context. When I was growing up, when I graduated high school, my dad, the factory my dad worked at closed and he lost his job. Two of my uncles lost their jobs. My aunt lost her job. My whole family had to leave Ohio because there was no place to go to work. We had 8% unemployment and we were a dying state. And I remember, you know, it wasn't just me, but when I got elected to the legislature, I became Speaker of the House. We did a lot of things to help Ohio climb that mountain from the 34th worst state to do business to the first, you know, to number.

0: Number one, what were those things? Well, tax reform. We cut the income tax in Ohio. We eliminated taxes on businesses investing in machinery and equipment. We eliminated the death tax. We cut one third of the regulations. I used an AI tool when I was lieutenant governor to eliminate 5 million words of the 17 million word administrative code. We did things like that, just gradually making Ohio a little better place to do business. And then you combine that with the Made in America strategy that we've worked with President Trump, and we're adding manufacturing jobs. And now Ohio has the most jobs it's ever had in its history and one of the lowest unemployment rates. But that's what you do. You just compete. And all the while, states like California, they make it more expensive to do business. States like Illinois, New York, more expensive to do business. So you start to see those jobs leave those states, come to places like Ohio. That's how you do it. You trust in capitalism. You give people freedom, lower regulations, lower taxes, and boom, you climb that mountain.
1: Ohio Senator John Husted, our guest, and he's on Zoom if you're watching on the app. Or Fox Nation. So you guys frack, though, too, right?
0: What's that?
1: Do you frack? Do you guys have fracking?
0: Oh, yeah. We have. That's why we have some of the lowest natural gas prices for our residents of any state in the country, because this is an interesting thing. Yeah. New York could have lower gas prices, natural gas prices. Massachusetts could, but they have very high ones because they won't build the pipelines to be able to get access to that. So we've eliminated those regulations, protected the environment, and proven that when you do that, you can create a lot of jobs. And these fracking jobs, a lot of them are in Appalachia, in the poorest rural parts of our state, and they've invested $100 billion over the previous decade in extraction, processing, transmission, and that's been great for the state.
1: So I want you to hear. So first, Governor Cuomo blows it by doing an environmental study, and the study says it's okay to frack. And I'm sure you don't know this, Senator, but upstate New York is dramatically different than New York City or Long Island. It's very sparsely populated, a lot of beautiful land, and all this potential, but there's no industry. There used to be industry, there isn't. So fracking would have been great. They're all set to have these huge investments, but Governor Cuomo says, no, I'm going to trump the environmental study that I had, and I'm going to say no. Then I'm going to shut down the nuclear power plant. And now, when they're about to build data centers, in comes Governor Kathy Hochul, cut 51.
2: These data centers require millions of gallons of water, straining the local supplies. And when powered by fossil fuels, they drive up our carbon footprint and they drive up costs for local ratepayers. And I refuse to let those costs be passed on to New Yorkers who already pay too much for their utility bills.
1: So she put it on hold. No data centers. So no plumbers, no electricians, no pipe fitters. They're not going to be building data centers. Yeah, energy's a problem. You got to bring the energy to the grid. I get it. But is that the answer? Banning it?
0: So I'm going to give you an example of two forms of energy. We've made it easier to explore and transmit natural gas. That's why we have low natural gas prices in Ohio. But under the Obama years and the Biden years, when Sherrod Brown was our Ohio's U.S. Senator, they closed 23 electricity generating plants. So when you do that, that's what you see is that when you close things down, when you restrict supply, you drive prices up. All right. And that's what's happened to electricity prices in a lot of places, including Ohio, because they shut down the plants. But on this particular issue, President Trump signed a memorandum of understanding with the data center companies to demand that they build their own power. So make them build their own power. Don't put the burden on the citizen, put it on the data center, make them build their own power. But you want to know why they can't do that in New York? Because they don't want to build new power in New York. They don't want to build new fossil fuel generation in New York. Make them build their own energy, and that would help lower prices for consumers and keep all of those construction workers employed.
1: So how do you feel about a data center? If they were to build one in Ohio, would you say yes? Because some states are saying no.
0: Under certain circumstances, you need to make sure that they pay their local property taxes. You need to make sure that they're building their own electric generation. You need to make sure, and I prefer that they be on vacant sites, former industrial sites, maybe one of those closed power plants, so that the communities that

0: have lost those jobs, get some new jobs. All of those things would be a smart way to do it that would protect the citizens, use land that is prime development, and also lower residential property taxes when you make them pay the property taxes for their new facilities.
1: So I want you to hear what David Solomon said, CEO of Goldman Sachs, Cut 51.
2: These debt.
3: I know people are very nervous about the change that they bring, et cetera. There's always disruption from technology, but what these technologies do is they make us all more productive. And I think that's something to be excited about, but it's going to take some time to filter it into the economy.
1: So he says AI is something people are nervous about. They're getting pushback from, but how do you feel about it? Because we saw those graduates from college boo their commencement speakers when they brought up AI. I'm not used to that. I'm used to 60-year-olds or 70-year-olds being upset when the computers come on to fray and, you know, come on to and people start saying how things are changing with email. That was what older people that pushed back. Now we have younger people pushing back. How do you handle that, Senator, politically?
0: Well, here's the issue. Whether you have a data center, for example, should be a local decision. It shouldn't be the federal government and it shouldn't be the state telling somebody whether they can do it or not. It should be a local decision whether they want it or not. But

0: I think AI can be a great tool at making sure that every child has a 24/7, 365 tutor. Because you want to know something? These are amazing tutors at helping young people understand how to do complex things. Like I couldn't help with your physics test, or I couldn't help you with your pre-calculus test, those kinds of things. But your data set, but your AI technologies can help these students. We need to make sure every student has access to it, so they have this tutor that no matter where they are, they have somebody, they have this tool that can help them with their educational opportunities. And we need to make sure that that's happening.
1: Separate note, do you want to see the Russian sanctions bill passed? Are you one of the senators that are voting for it and hope the president signs it? That would put sanctions on anyone who trades with Russia, like China, Turkey, and India, some of which we have delicate trade relations with. Is it worth that risk of rocking that in order to rock Russia?
0: Well, I'm a co-sponsor of that legislation, and I want it to pass. But what's different about this compromise that, frankly, Senator Graham, when he was with us, helped to negotiate, is it gives the administration some latitude in how they negotiate those sanctions, or how they levy those sanctions. If you look at every successful sanctions regime over time, it's an important thing to give the administration some flexibility with the imposition of these sanctions, so that they can take into account. For example, if somebody is dramatically, if they're relying on Russian oil, if they can prove that they're cutting their reliance on Russian oil over a longer period of time, and they can demonstrate that they're going to do that, then I think that's an example of the flexibility that you could have in working with some of those countries.
1: So we could contact India and say, this is what you're taking in. I need you to cut that back 5% every 6 weeks, or else we're going to hit you with tariffs. Is that an example?
0: Yeah, I think that's an example of something that you could do to put pressure on Russia, exactly. But also not their economy collapse due to lack of access to.
1: Right. Like we have to step up and tell you, India, we could supply that natural gas. We could be your partner, you know.
0: Yeah, or someone else. But you know, the idea that they're just going to go cold turkey is a hard thing for some of these folks to do. And so, if you can gradually reduce it and prove that, puts pressure on Russia and also doesn't create too much tension with some of our allies.
1: All right, Senator, thanks so much. I look forward to talking to you again. We'll see what happens this week or next when it comes to these sanctions, because I think we need to pass it. Senator John Houston, thank you.
0: Thank you.
1: All right, 1-866-408-7669. When we come back, I want you to hear who's having fun finally at Joe Biden's expense. And we're also going to talk a little World Cup. You listen to the Brian Kilmeade Show. Don't move.
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0: 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People see the NBA career, the championship ring, but what they don't always see is the anxiety or the moments I felt completely lost. 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It's about Will Harris, a small goat who believes in himself and proves you don't have to be the biggest to be a champion.
1: Everyone's always told me smalls can't ball. 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Everything I need to succeed is right here.
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4: McAllister off the post, second time today. And Spence beats Messi to the loose ball.
5: Still in.
4: Spence might be hurt. Messi resets. Messi driving in. Messi crossing back.
6: Enzo Fernandez on the header. The ball went over a guy 6'1", and that was Argentina on the assist from Lionel Messi. And Argentina went up and tied the game. That was the 2-1 goal over England. They dominated. After England went up 1-0, it was like kind of the worst thing that happened to them. They started unbalancing the game, thought, I'm just going to pack it in, put 5 in the back, drop my best offensive player, put him into midfield, and then see what will happen. Obviously, it was a tragic mistake for England. Because if you watch that last 30 minutes, it was like they were playing against a junior high school team. They just were destroying them. You knew it was a matter of time. So a lot has happened. Now we're set up Argentina against Spain. It's going to be a fantastic game. It's going to be a fantastic game on paper that I think Spain has got the more talent. They've been playing better. I think they only let up 1 goal the entire tournament. They are Euro champions. They just beat France, the number 1 team in the world. So I want you to see so much of this has been a lot of fun for the players, for the fans, for FIFA. It's been unbelievably successful. I don't really know anybody, besides ticket prices being high, that's even said anything negative about it. I mean, people come here, they love it. The events have come up without a hitch. The problem's been the refereeing. Nothing you could do about that. A lot of it's the VAR, the instant replay, not working for soccer. Major overhaul has to happen next time. But Jimmy Fallon had one of the most interesting guys on. He's the center forward. He's the lone forward on Norway. And he is Holland. Is this guy from Norway, right?
7: No, you have the other one. So you had Tom Holland on, the actor, and he tried to DM Erling Haaland. So cut 5.
8: There's another Holland that was in the World Cup that is very famous and popular. His name is Erling.
7: Mm-hmm.
8: Erling Haaland.
9: Erling Haaland.
8: Yes, and he became a superstar. I saw somewhere that you DM'd Erling Haaland and he didn't respond to you.
9: Yeah.
8: Tell us the truth. Did you DM Erling Haaland?
9: Yes. Yes. And I'll tell you what. That is exactly the type of humbling experience that is important for actors.
8: Yeah.
9: You know, I'll text him, I'll take him to dinner. Not even a response. Not an excuse. Not, I'm busy tonight, I'm playing football. Nada.
8: Nothing.
6: He happens to be the coolest guy. He's a big blind guy. Looks like Thor. And plays like Samson. All right, so we'll talk about that, and we'll preview it tomorrow. We'll do something soccer-related, I promise. 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
1: 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And coming up next, is there rain in your weekend forecast? We'll find.
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6: News this hour at Town Hall. I'm Bob Agnew in Washington. President Trump is making a primetime speech to the nation that's expected to include, among other topics, election issues tonight, staying mum for the most part about what to expect, but he says it will include, quote, really big news. People are headed for higher ground in Texas today. That's after days of pounding rain forced authorities to rescue dozens of people from rising waters today before sunrise. Texas Governor Greg Abbott.
7: Our primary focus right now and throughout the remainder of this torrential rain is saving lives. To achieve that goal, I've already issued a disaster declaration for 59 counties across the state.
6: The U.S. Coast Guard has suspended its search for three people still missing after a boat capsized in San Francisco Bay this week.
8: The Coast Guard says that after searching more than 800 square miles of water, they've suspended their search for three people missing when a boat capsized Tuesday in the choppy waters of San Francisco Bay. On board were 20 family members celebrating the life of a loved one who died more than a decade ago. Justin Marceline says he was commercial fishing with another man when they saw smoke billowing out of the boat and they went over to help.
9: People were either frantically, you know, because we were going in and out with our boat. They were either super frantic and we just had to grab them and, you know, look at my face, look at me in the eyes. I'm not going to let you go.
8: I'm Donna Warder.
6: President Trump has reversed course on a recent policy change at the Department of Homeland Security. We get more details in this report from correspondent Willie Nelson.
10: President Trump is ordering ICE to resume vehicle stops after the Department of Homeland Security briefly paused the enforcement tactic. The president says traffic stops remain one of ICE's most effective tools for identifying and removing criminal illegal immigrants. The reversal comes after agents were instructed to limit most vehicle stops pending additional training. Willie Nelson, The White House.
6: On Wall Street, the Dow is up by 134 points. NASDAQ down 274. More from townhall.com.
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6: 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And coming up next, is there rain in your weekend forecast? 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
16: The Alex Marlowe Show. I'm glad you're here. Britons are being told to stockpile a one-year supply of food and water over a Russian hybrid threat. Crazy stuff going on over there. France approving a euthanasia bill, massive water main break out west in West Hollywood. Actually welcoming me home, by the way. I've been on the road. You know what? Do you think, I think Alan would like it. I got to ask Dennis this, but I think Alan would like it if we did some homages to Prager with the I've been everywhere man stuff. My travel itinerary has been nuttier than a caramel sundae from Mickey D's. And they put all those nuts on there right on top. They just come with it. We were in Harrisburg for the Defense and Innovation Summit, and it was quite an event. The president was on hand yesterday. I got to sit down with a number of really interesting people, including Senator McCormick. I think that guy's got the eye of the tiger. I don't know if he's a 2028 guy, but keep an eye on him. You know why? He gets stuff done, and he's a very personable person, knows everyone, great background, and he put on this summit where he convened all of these people in the tech and innovation sector who are, he's playing matchmaker. What he's doing is trying to get people made in American manufacturing, made in American innovation, and partnering with the U.S. government in order to make sure we are at the absolute cutting edge when it comes to military applied science.

0: sciences, et cetera. And it is, it's fun to watch because there's all these companies that I'd never heard of. And you guys might know this. I try to stay reasonably informed on stuff. And they had all these things like the robotic dogs, and they had the humanoid robots that are there. They had these innovators, guys in their college basements, who come up with these strange robots that can climb on walls, basically defying gravity. And there's a lot of really useful stuff for this, and all of them are going to be working together. And that does create a lot of other opportunity for people in the engineering sector, because a lot of this relies on very complex supply chains. And it also means we got to be on top of this from a geopolitical standpoint, because we're all just so vulnerable. When you look at how any interruptions in the strait, we look at how any interruptions because some sort of a virus that shuts down certain industries, or if the government needs to insist certain industries get priority over others, all of this is a major factor in how we are able to run our economy. And so being on the cutting edge of this is a huge priority for President Trump. But not just President Trump, he's courting all sorts of people who might not have been part of the tent, might not have been part of the coalition. So I want to spend the first little portion of the show talking about Trump's remarks yesterday. I got a lot of cuts that Greg and Dan dutifully set up for me. And I want to play some of those. But one thing that is really, really interesting to see is that you had people there like Jamie Dimon from JPMorgan Chase, a guy who's a banker, and it's probably loosely right-of-center person, but would never do anything political. That's not his job. That's not his charge. And all he's trying to do is trying to make sure that America is thriving. That's the whole point of what he's supposed to do. And he's out there with President Trump. He's sitting two seats over. Not the sort of thing you would have ever seen in the first Trump administration and during the interim, in the post-J6 America. And you just love to see that sort of thing, because you're starting to understand that there are people who are seeing that Trump's enthusiasm for this country, for the American worker, that we're not going to just import all of these people to compete with American workers, and that American innovation, particularly in the tech sector, but also other sectors as well. I mean, it just in terms of think about apparel, think about entertainment, think about all sorts of different technologies that we're doing, medical technologies, pharmaceuticals. America is the spot, and everyone knows this. And Trump is making it, I think, very fashionable to admit it and embrace it. And I got to say, I think the craziness of the Democrats, I think the incoherence of their platform and their violence, which we keep hearing. Scott Bessent was talking about an assassination attempt on his life. I didn't play the audio because I knew it was on every other show, but Amy Barrett talking about the crisis in her household where one of the kids found a bulletproof vest she has to have. It shouldn't be like this in this country, and yet it is, and the violence is overwhelmingly on one side, and we learn this because of the latest revelations that the SPLC and connected affiliates funding some of the Unite the Right rally. So all the right-wing stuff we know is astroturf to some degree, and the left-wing stuff is very genuine, and it's really scary. But I still feel like where left is most vulnerable on this, I feel like they're the most vulnerable, is the fact that they have this incoherent ideology where they claim to be for the workers on one hand. They're the socialists, they're the Marxists, they're even communists. Half of the DSA wants to be communist. And they also want to have an open border where they can continue to import the third world to compete with the American worker. It's a very simple premise. When I've been harping on the show, and I'm going to continue to harp on this, that until they understand fundamentally how much they've blown it on the immigration narrative, they're going to be very, very, very vulnerable. That's going to continue. And before I get into this, before I get into Trump and his speech, I've got another illustration of this. This is Cut 27. This is James Tallarico. Check this out, guys.
1: We've seen this crazy, useless border wall through Big Bend being proposed. When you already have a wall made by God with cliff and mountain ranges, much better than anything humans could build.
0: So we don't need walls. It's just nonstop talk about how we want to keep the border open. We're the only country in the developed world that does not have a sovereign border. We have the weakest border on earth, even though that we're being all told we're so hawkish on the border. And yeah, you don't need to put the wall necessarily in areas where it's very hard to traverse those areas. But also the wall is a symbol. It also discourages people even more from going through the humanitarian crisis that's taken place at our border. It's been humanitarian because all these people, they get swallowed up in the cartels, human trafficking, and they get ferried up north, and almost all the women get raped. And then they come here and they work for slave wages. Not slave wages, but it's often under the table. They're sending money a lot back home. And it is indentured servitude. Slavery is a little, I don't want to overdo it here.

0: get the BLM's going to be on my case here pretty quick. So, but overall, is not a fair wage in many cases because all of it's illegal. All of it's illegal is law-breaking people, breaking our laws and sending the money back home, not keeping it in the American economy and harming the American worker, driving down their wages, creating competition, driving up the price of housing. Completely unnecessary. And Tallarico keeps invoking God nonstop. The guy's going to keep invoking God to try to push left-wing politics. There is a real demonic force that is in this country in a lot of levels. All right. I want to get into this speech from President Trump. Let's do I'll start with a little this is an amuse-bouche here. This is Trump talking about Dave McCormick. And Dave McCormick's wife, Dina Powell, is vice president of Facebook. She was on Trump's economic council. Or was she in his foreign policy council? She was very high up in the Trump 1 administration. This is pretty hilarious. Cut 19, please.
1: Probably the most important person in the room is Senator McCormick's wife, Dina. I mean, I know Dina. Dina worked for me for 4 years. She worked for me. I know her almost as well as David. Hopefully not quite as well. But Dina has been, she's been amazing, and she's gotten a very nice position as the president of Meta, working with a very good guy. So a lot of good people, but one in particular. So good luck, and doing a fantastic job. Thank you. She was great. She worked in the administration first term, and she was fantastic.
0: I just want to tell you to savor this. We're going to get into the substance. We know this is substantial stuff. We come back. But I want you all to savor this. This president of the United States, this guy, Dave McCormick, throwing a huge event that's going to create billions of investment, thousands upon thousands of American jobs. And he comes in, he immediately says, I know your wife very well, but hopefully not as well as you. He's making a adult joke right there. This live streamed from the White House, packed audience. It's just, you know what he's saying, reading between the lines. Also, though, I got to throw out there that she's working for Zuck 2.0. It's very interesting. We got to keep an eye on this stuff because the president of Facebook, the fact that she was on Trump's National Security Council, so a national security advisor to Trump, and even though she's got a financial background as well. So very accomplished person. And the point is that Zuckerberg hiring people that were in the Trump 1 administration is a positive development, but we got to keep an eye on this stuff. We all got to keep an eye on it. I don't know if Zuckerberg's a great guy. He did rig the 2020 election for Biden. That's just a fact. He did that. But Trump bringing in all of these new people to work with him and then roasting him in a way that only Trump can. I know your wife very well, but hopefully you know her better. Okay, Mr. President. We come back. I'm going to get into some of the accomplishments, both recent and throughout the last year and a half, that Trump highlighted. I think a lot of these are really important, and how he's innovating in the defense and tech sector. We'll be right back. This is the Alex Marlowe Show.

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11: California.

So I could have easily led the show today with what's going on with the lettuces. I'll just leave it there. There's a lot going on with the lettuce going on. And I will tell you, because I've been in travel mode instead of locked in on the internet and on the computer. Ladies and gentlemen, you don't have an idea of how many hours a day I was able to sit and stare at computer in my 20s. I was building up my career, working for Andrew Breitbart, then working for Steve Bannon. It was nonstop. It was 16 hours plus a day, easy. I could just sit there and stare and do headlines and curate the news and just have a blast doing that. But when I'm on the road, I don't stay on top of stuff as much as I should. And the evidence of that is that on Monday night, we had a team dinner when I was out in, I guess it was Tuesday night, team dinner. And I ordered two different salads. Do you know the amount of times I've ordered two salads at the same time in my life? Maybe one other time, maybe two others. So this is a once in every 13-year endeavor.

0: and I decided to do it on the day of the explosive news. We'll say the explosive news about lettuces. Explosive headlines coming out. And I got to say, yesterday I was walking around and I had a tummy ache and I was wondering what's going on here. I got a big night of travel. I drive from Harrisburg to Philadelphia. I take a flight. It's a 10 p.m. flight arriving at LAX at 1 a.m. And then I'm about an hour from LAX. So I got to head up there to home. And I got the tummy grumbling. And I'm going, what's going on here? And I got good news, ladies and gentlemen. I was hungry. I hadn't had a proper meal since the multiple lettuces a couple days earlier. So there you go. So I survived it. But you know what? We have an incredibly beautiful country. It's part of the reason why I enjoy doing stuff like getting out and seeing all of you. So make sure to send me an email if you are hosting speakers. Aloha to alexmarlow.com. I would love to come and visit your town. I genuinely enjoy it. We have an incredible country with great people in it and always beautiful. Always, I come from the most beautiful part of the country, I believe. And I still feel like there's so many places, though, that rival it that people don't even, never even heard of, never even thought about, and so much in between. So good stuff. Great, great country. And I'm happy to say, thus far, I'm surviving the apocalypse of the lettuces. One other note before we get back on Trump is that coming up over the weekend, I will have some exceptional podcast for you. I spoke to the Secretary of the Army, Driscoll, who's just an amazing person. He went to Yale Law with J.D. Vance. He is young, he's vibrant, but he's also a killer. And the fact that the Secretary of the Army was able to sit down with me during the middle of all these wars was very special. I was not anticipating that, which is great. I also spoke to Mike Waltz, the UN ambassador, who wants to make the UN great again. I'm staring at it right now. I should have brought it over. I've got to make a UN great again hat, which is, it's sharp looking hat. I don't know if the UN ever was great, but I accept the premise during the interview. So a lot of fun stuff to come on the Marlow podcast feed. So please keep an eye on that. I'm producing pretty much double the amount of content, or so at least time again, the amount of content every week on the podcast feed, in addition to the live show, which also goes up there so you don't miss any live shows. All right, let's get into more of Trump's comments. I think some of these are important. Let's hear him talking about Venezuela and the incredible job we've done there. Cut 20, please.
1: I built the military in my first term, and I used it in my second term. And as you know, Venezuela was actually 48 minutes, but let's call it one day. And we've paid for the cost of that war 50 times over, more than 50 times over already. And they've been great, the people from Venezuela. The leadership has been fantastic. And we're working with them, and the big oil companies are moving in. They've made more money for themselves in the last few months than they made in the history of the country. And it's just properly, it's being properly run.
0: This should be the model. We go in. We win a war in 48 hours or whatever it is. He said 48 minutes. Is that what he said? So we'll call it 2 days. We win the war. We get money from it. We get billions of dollars worth of oil from it. They, their country, because America is the best country, we are the ones that help them get more out of their country. That is the proper and best use of this country. This is a perfect example. It's not imperialist, it's not colonialist, but this is a way of America solidifying our superpower status and also benefiting ourselves and our people. This needs to be the model. And anyone who doubts this model, I don't know what you're thinking, because this has got to be it. And I don't see any other model for how we should do foreign policy. Hyper-aggressive, move quickly, make money. This was my favorite part of the speech. This was completely wild, came out of absolutely nowhere. Remember, this is a defense and innovation summit. Cut 21.
1: New Orleans, Louisiana, the governor called me up, Jeff Landry, great guy. He called me and he said, we have a problem. We have the Mardi Gras coming up, and this place is loaded up with crime. And we sent in the National Guard and others, and it was the safest that is on record, the safest Mardi Gras on record. They've never had anything like it. He called me two days later. He said, I've never seen anything like it. It's a terrible expression. He said, nobody was killed. Well, that doesn't sound so good to say, frankly, in one way. But in another way, many people would be killed during Mardi Gras consistently. And now it was the safest they've had, he said, in 67 years.
0: When I was watching this at the event, and it seemed like such a digression, it was so hilarious. It was out of nowhere. You got the biggest CEOs, CTOs, CFOs. You got all these technologists there. You got all these bankers there. He's talking about security at Mardi Gras. Only Trump could get away.
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15: So we're making the UN great again, which is Munga. And now we're making Mardi Gras great again, which I don't know if we can do a cool acronym for that. But are we going to get the Trump branded beads after he made Mardi Gras great again? He saved Mardi Gras from the terrorists, and then now we're going to get the Trump beads. I hope we got to get them. I want to give, the next time I see the president, I'm going to give him beads. I'm going to ask to put them around his neck. He'll probably let me. He probably will. And so I'll put the beads on his neck, and then I'm going to ask him if he knows the reference, and the reference is that he saved Mardi Gras. Just awesome. Awesome stuff. I want to get into a list. He ran through a pretty good list of some of the accomplishments he's had recently in the administration. I think this is worth sharing because it's not the sort of thing the establishment media will ever cover. Cut 22, please.
16: We did more in terms of regulation cuts by 5 times, 6 times, and even in some cases, depending on the way you look at it, 7 times than any other president. We delivered no tax on tips, no tax on overtime, and no tax on Social Security, and we're building a beautiful military complex and a ballroom combination at the White House, and they were working on Saturday and Sunday. The other thing we did, which seems simple but never done before, when you buy an automobile, some people have to pay and they have to go and borrow money from a bank. You're allowed to deduct the interest payment from your income taxes, and that's a big deal, but only if the car is made in America. So that's been great. So all of these things have added up to a level that we're booming.
15: I got to say, since the first Trump administration, I'm now on my third SUV that is from a foreign car company.

0: that is made in America specifically to serve the American audience by Americans working in those factories. It all works. It's all so logical. And it's just great to hear this list of accomplishments because you just don't get this stuff from the establishment media. I'll tell you the hottest establishment media story that I'm seeing this morning is that Trump promoted companies on Truth Social days after buying their stock. This is from CNN. This is what CNN's up to. And now I will state, in a vacuum, I don't love the idea of the president or anyone in power promoting something and then immediately buying the stock or right after, right before it. So if there's any coordination, I don't like that. But if you drill into the article, they cite that there's countless examples of Trump either promoting something and not buying a stock, or Trump making many other trades and then not tweeting or promoting about it at all. So it just, you don't really even, you can't totally tell without the benefit of doing hours and hours of research how much this is actually affecting Trump's portfolio or how much this is affecting any sort of policy. It's all correlation without necessarily causation. And here's what they highlight. They give some examples of to illustrate the point. One of them is NVIDIA. Trump talking about NVIDIA committing $500 billion to build AI supercomputers in the United States exclusively, and then Trump bought NVIDIA stock. NVIDIA is the hottest stock in the world. So are you think maybe it's circumstantial? And also NVIDIA, Jensen Huang is one of these guys, the CEO, very dynamic guy, and he's someone who is probably loosely right of center in a lot of ways, who's a pragmatist. Trump wants to win a guy like that over. And he's a very innovative thinker. And I've got a lot of stuff to say about him, positive and negative. But overall, that's a guy that Trump would probably like in his team if he's trying to make America the strongest country in the world. And if he gets co-opted by the Chinese and he does a lot of business with China, not as much as he does in America, but he does a lot of business, we don't want to lose a guy like that to a Chinese influence. So we see what Trump is doing, and then he buys some of his stock. It's just a vote of confidence. Let me illustrate that point about the vote of confidence. Tesla is Trump promotes Elon Musk and then he buys Tesla. The other example is Trump tweets or truth bombs. Sydney Sweeney, a registered Republican, has the hottest ad out there is for American Eagle and the jeans are flying off the shelves. Go get him, Sydney. And then he buys American Eagle stock and he bought $50,000 worth. Trump's worth billions of dollars. You don't think he's just throwing a bone? Do you remember this saga where American Eagle put out these hot Sydney Sweeney ads? And then people found out she's a Republican. And then a lot of butthurt leftists were boycotting or creating problems for the brand because you're not allowed to be a Republican and be mainstream. And so Trump tries to throw support behind her and throw support behind the company. Is this the end of the world to CNN? Apparently it is. So we don't have time to talk about anything good that's happening. They're not of comprehensive reporting on all the deals, literally billions of dollars worth of deals getting done at this defense summit. They don't want to talk about that. They don't want to talk about America leading the world in manufacturing. They want to talk about if Trump bought Elon Musk stock, if Trump bought Jensen Huang's NVIDIA stock, and if Trump bought stock on a company with a Sydney Sweeney doing advertisements as a Republican. My favorite part about this article is all the research CNN admits was done with AI. So they benefited from AI. And so I'm just wondering whether or not that was benefiting. They benefited from NVIDIA's technology when they did it. So again, I don't really want Trump posting stuff on Truth and then trading or vice versa. I don't really love that. But then you dig into it and you feel like, really, is this that big of a deal? In principle, I get the principle. But they don't bring these great examples. And then Trump lays out all these things that are actually happening in this country for the positive, and that barely gets a mention. Maybe in talk radio if we've got time between dunking on the socialists. So on that note, we probably should dunk on the socialists. But before we do, I got to share this. We got some footage of this is what I returned to when I came back to the wonderful state of California early this morning. This is the first headline I saw literally when I opened up the Everything app when I landed. Cut 18, please.
1: But a massive water main break in West Hollywood, Los Angeles, the major flooding. Just look at that, turning roads into rivers. Los Angeles County Fire is on the scene. Multiple streets were closed down, including major roadways like Santa Monica Boulevard and Sunset Boulevard. An investigation into this incident is ongoing, but not something you see every day in California, especially right before rush hour traffic.
0: Yeah, not good. We can't handle any disruptions in the traffic. It's just we live to create works projects. We don't finish them. This is how you know the difference between a red state and a blue state. The blue states live to create the

0: the work project, but they don't want to complete it because then the job goes away. And maybe the funding for that job, maybe the funding for the bureaucrat, maybe that can go away too. They get phased out. So they want to keep the job going. I was thinking about this because we've got huge construction on the 405 freeway, which is the biggest artery in all of Los Angeles. It's nonstop. It's just constantly inconvenient for everyone here. And they won't wrap it up. It's going on for years. Same thing where I live up the 5 freeway, just north of LA, nonstop the entire time. I've been here almost 5 years. The entire time, the same work projects, none of them are done. They're always getting chipped away at. I go up to Santa Barbara to visit my friends, the Young Americas Foundation. Works projects there on the 101 freeway up there. Nonstop, never ends. They don't finish the job. Why? Because then the money goes away. So it's a jobs program. It's not really about fixing the roads for the taxpayers. It's about creating jobs to create more Democrat voters. And if that's how your state operates, your city operates, just know that you're getting rolled. You're getting rolled by the government. And so then you see stuff like this, the basic infrastructure not working. We'll see what happens. I mean, is this going to be foul play? I don't know what it's going to be. But I'll tell you, Spencer Pratt had the tweet of the day where he said, at least for today, the roads are not going to smell like pee. And that is a good call. It's a good call. It's good. He's got the gift. He's got it. He sees it. That was pretty quick. I don't know if he's got good riders or if he's doing it himself, but that was a good line. They're cleaning all the pee up in the middle of LA today. So that's it. That's where we're at. All right, let's dunk on some socialists. This is unbelievable. This is a DSA member talking about their true goals. Remember, I played they want to abolish the Senate because they don't like the idea of the middle of the country being represented. They would only prefer for the big cities to guide the whole country. Let's play Cut 24, please.
1: Today, I'm making one more important announcement. My administration will soon take historic action to get illegal alien truck drivers who are just killing us.
0: So I have different 24. So I love this clip, the illegal alien truck driver, but it's not on my list. So why don't we play the Trump clip, and then I will we'll hold the other clips for a minute. But let's play this Trump clip because I love this clip anyway.
1: Today, I'm making one more important announcement. My administration will soon take historic action to get illegal alien truck drivers who are just killing a lot of people. They can't read signs. Many of them are on drugs or alcohol, and they shouldn't be driving these things. And they came in totally illegally, and we don't want them. But they are driving all over American roadways, and we're going to replace them with proud American veterans. We're going to take our veterans. We're going to make them. We're going to teach them a lot about driving trucks. And in many cases, they know we're going to say any American who's driven a heavy truck for our military will automatically be eligible for a commercial driver's license.
0: This is so common sense. It's so easy. And I can't believe the Democrats keep leaving out this low hanging fruit. And I'm flagging this because this is why I remain very bullish on conservatives, on MAGA, and the prospect of us winning elections in the midterm and in 2028 is because the Democrats have not figured out immigration. They've not figured out that them opening the borders and undermining the American worker and ushering in a bunch of crime for people who won't assimilate is not going to be a popular position, and it's not going to be popular with the working class. It's only going to be overeducated people who are socialists, who spent way too much time in university. They're the only ones who might buy into this nonsense, because overall, this is just not something that is going to, people are going to figure out this math, that if you've opened borders, you can't have socialism. You can't have both. You can only have socialism if you have a border. Open borders aren't going to work. Socialism's not going to work. But it's impossible to even try them both at the same time. And that's what they want to do. All right. So do we straighten out the clip thing? Okay. Let's play the clip I wanted. Oh, you don't have it. Okay. Well, let's play some more socialism. How about Congresswoman Mary Glusenkamp Perez talking about the SAVE Act? That'll be a good one.
2: Now they've swatched it to the Save America Act. The Save America Act is fundamentally different because that is about demonstrating your citizenship every time you vote. It requires the federal government to establish socialized photocopying services so you can photocopy your driver's license and include that with your mail-in ballot. Anybody think there's a problem with that? Does that feel like a security risk to anybody? Because it feels pretty wacko to me.
0: This is a literal congresswoman in the United States House of Representatives. And her position is that if you have a voter ID, a photo ID for a mail-in ballot to verify a voter citizenship, that is a security risk. It's a security risk to supply the ID. Track this. This is a point I've been making often, is that the Democrats tend to accuse their opponents.

0: opponents of their absolute worst characteristics. The biggest example, Hillary Clinton accusing Trump of being a Russian asset when she was the one compromised by the Russians. That was the clearest example. They do this all the time, where they will state their vulnerabilities. Think about them calling us Nazis, and they continually make excuses for people like Graham Plattner. They continue to make excuses for Nazis. Guy with a literal Totenkopf tattoo is okay with them. All right, this is a fun one. This is audio only. Oh, we'll hold it. But when we come back, I'll play Daria Leza Chevalier citing her favorite socialist countries. And I'll give you a spoiler. These are not socialist countries. I also got a Michelle Obama clip to come. There's a lot to do. We'll be right back. Oh, wait a minute. I got a filibuster 10 more seconds. I'm sorry. I got some Ro Khanna. I got some Jasmine Crockett. A lot to do. We got a lot of great clips to wrap up the show. Be right back.
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0: 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It's about Will Harris, a small goat who believes in himself and proves you don't have to be the biggest to be a champion.
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8: One of the many things people expect schools to do these days is inspire students to be creative. 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
9: 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I'm Donnie Osmond, and it's the person who teaches them about music. Not sports, or English, or history. Music. Are you surprised? Well, you shouldn't be, because music teachers have always played an important role in the lives of their students. They help our kids tap into their natural creativity. They teach them about cooperation and self-discipline. It's a bonus that when kids have learned about scales and clefs, they find math and English concepts easier to grasp. That's because of how music education expands a young person's spatial IQ. Reading poetry or solving an equation is easier if kids know their sharps and flats, and that's a fact. Help your kids get to know their music teacher at school. Get them involved in music this year.
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0: All right, big shout out to the team. Greg Evan, Sean McConnell, Roger Wicker Jr., Rick Lock, Ira Chali, Matt Zibel, Ricky Lopez, Misty Callahan, John Cassio, and Daniel West all contribute to the show. All right, I promised Daria Leza Avila Chevalier, one of these overeducated and unaccomplished people who will probably be sending to the House representatives, who makes AOC look like a moderate. This was a very interesting piece of audio. Cut 17, please.
1: Has there been a most successful model of socialism anywhere in the world outside the United States in terms of both human rights and widespread economic justice that you would point to emulate? Because you know what the critics say, right? They're always going to point to the worst examples, the Soviet Union, some of the dictatorships in Latin America at various times, communist China, things like that.
2: You know, I think that there's a lot we can learn from many parts of the world. I think places in Europe, like Sweden and Norway, for example.
0: This just shows you the level of retardation the Democrats allow, because neither Sweden nor Norway are socialist. They're called social democracies, but they basically have capitalist market economies. They do have welfare states. They do have some pretty high taxes and public services. But in general, we are talking about a capitalist economy in Norway. A lot of private businesses, stock markets, a lot of profit motives. They also benefit from a

0: huge sovereign wealth fund that is from oil. So it's this is where the Democrat ideology is non-existent. It's completely there is no logic to it because she cites a country that benefits from a lot of oil. They have huge economic freedom by most metrics, very business-friendly environment. And is it as capitalist as maybe I would set it up if I was starting from scratch? I don't know. But it's a market-oriented place, and Sweden even more so. Sweden actually experimented with socialism 4 or 5 decades ago. Higher taxes, more nationalizations, and they actually pulled back from it. They reformed in the 90s for with more deregulation and privatization. A lot of tax cuts, opened up markets. They also really like free trade, which is, you know, we're kind of having a reappraisal of that, but they want entrepreneurship and competitiveness. It's not socialist models. So the other thing that's really important to note is that these are homogenous societies, and America has a very heterogeneous society. We have all of these various factions within our country culturally, which sometimes is a benefit and sometimes makes things very challenging. Take a look at the LA public school system with all these people who don't speak English. It is very challenging. They don't have that stuff in these Nordic countries. Not remotely close to what we have to deal with in America. And it just shows you the Democrats are willing to send high energy retards to the Congress. And that's what we're going to see. People who don't know the basics of socialism, they don't even know what countries are socialist, and yet they think of themselves as socialists. And I think this kind of raises a really interesting point, because some of the things that you can look at these countries for, we can look at them, but don't look at it from a socialist lens. I was thinking about how the Nordic model, a lot of it is based off of strong unions. And I think unions are going to be important, private sector unions, when during the AI revolution. I don't think that unions are with public sector. I don't think that works. I don't think public sector unions works, because it just ends up Democrats negotiating for more of your tax dollars. Case in point, our failing school systems, particularly in blue states. But I think private sector unions could have a lot of benefit in the AI arms race, because a lot of people are going to be very concerned about vast wealth stratification that AI could create. And everyday Americans are seeing AI thus far as a plagiarism machine that's stealing art and literature and ideas. And young people are going to embrace socialism during that process. And I think having strong unions that are able to bargain with some of these tech giants, I think could be valid. But it's not socialist. That's not a socialist model. That's actually a free model where the government's not controlling this stuff. So really interesting. There's a lot of concern. Another hot story that's in the news is how all these top tech executives are fearing for their lives in the age of Mangione. And we got to keep a close eye on this. Tech backlash turns violent. Is the AI backlash is tech executives fearing for their lives, a big Wall Street Journal story that's out today. Violent threats against AI companies spilling into real-world security incidents. We have to absolutely keep an eye on this. People are incredibly desperate about AI. The skepticism is very real. I know a lot of tech executives are aware of this, and they are concerned about it. But they're concerned about they could get blamed, or they could get a violent targeting against them because of these Luigi-style horrors, which half of the country, not half of the country, but a good substantial portion of people on the left were okay with it. So this is something that I think is a deep concern to people, because we need to make sure that the AI revolution is working for us. And sometimes you sell your soul when you run headlong into transformative technologies. And of course, there's going to be some benefit. Could be some people who are able to make more money, be able to get more wealth, more freedom from AI. And I want to highlight those examples to you. But I'm trying to give you a vibe. And the vibe is people are feeling deeply insecure about it. And it's going to lead to perhaps some violence. And that is not a good thing and worth keeping an eye on. All right, a very chipper note to end what was otherwise an upbeat show. Go in peace to love and serve the Lord. See you tomorrow.
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6: This hour at Town Hall, I'm Bob Agnew in Washington. Texas Governor Greg Abbott has issued disaster declarations in 59 counties across his state as days of heavy rains pose a serious risk of flooding. Uvalde resident Bailey Luckman among those who decided to head for higher ground.
7: We're being told to evacuate. It's not mandated, but it's recommended. I'm very worried about my things.
6: It was on July 4th of last year when similar floodwaters in the Texas Hill Country caused the Guadalupe River to rise approximately 25 feet, leading to that disaster at Camp Mystic, in which 25 Christian girls attending the camp lost their lives, along with two counselors and the camp director. The U.S. Coast Guard has suspended its search for three people that were still missing after a boat capsized in the cold, choppy waters of San Francisco Bay. Commercial fisherman Justin Marceline was among those who helped to rescue some of the passengers.
8: There was a boat, the smoke bellowing out of it. So, 2 minutes into fishing, we reeled up our lines. I said, we're going over there. Mike said, we got to go over there. It's kind of like boater's etiquette, you know, help people in distress. We reeled up the lines and we jammed over there.
6: The vessel had been carrying 20 people, family and friends, who had gone out to scatter the ashes of a loved one who died about 10 years ago. The day of the disaster, one person was confirmed dead. 16 others were rescued. A potentially deadly childhood disease making a comeback.
9: Measles cases on the rise here in the U.S. Johns Hopkins School of Medicine says we are about to break a 35-year record. The CDC says there were close to 2,300 measles cases last year in 2025. But as of this July, we've already hit that number and are expected to surpass it. The last time measles was an issue was back in the early 1990s.
6: On Wall Street, the Dow is right now at 52 points. The NASDAQ down 247. More from townhall.com.
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16: 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Ladies and gentlemen, here's Scott Jennings.
17: Hey, it's Scott Jennings. Thanks for listening to Common Sense for the American People. I'm away today, but you are in the capable hands of one Mr. Carl Jackson, the pride of Orlando, Florida. Carl, take it away.
18: All right, thank you, Scott. Such a pleasure and honor to be sitting here behind Scott's microphone. I'm sitting here at AM 950 The Answer, Orlando. .com. Lou's got my back. Sean McConnell is in my ear. Paul D'Amelio helping out with production. I know we have Rick Lowkey somewhere. Who do we have on the lines, Mr. McConnell, if anyone? All right, Rick Lowkey on the lines as well. All right, I am your guest host, Carl Jackson, sitting in again for Scott Jennings. I got a jam-packed show for you today. So much to get to. It is unbelievable in a short amount of time, so I hope you are ready for some conservative cardio. The Queen of Talk, Jennifer Horn, is going to be joining me at the bottom of the hour to talk about these communists. They call themselves Democratic Socialists and some of the things that they want to get away with. I'm going to talk about that, and that's probably going to be the overall theme of the show, but I'm obviously going to mix a lot of the news stories in. We'll talk about Iran a little bit. Listen, I think we're just soft.

opening them up. Victor Davis Hanson had a great piece in the Daily Signal a few days ago. Basically, it's time to show them the what for. It is time to do some serious pounding when it comes to Iran. And that way we can make sure that things are copacetic in the Strait of Hormuz. We got other pipelines opening up in Oman. It doesn't seem like the Iranians were ready for that. We don't quite know exactly who's in charge, but we know that we've taken out a couple of tiers of their leadership, and we continue to soften them up. We know that they're still killing, unfortunately, innocent people. President Trump has had enough. The Vance's plan, the memorandum of understanding, has kind of blown up. And so President Trump, he is the Trump card, so to speak. He's the silver lining. So we'll talk about that some. Let me ask you a question, because this is going to be the theme of the program going forward, whatever headlines we touch on, and we will touch on plenty of them. But I want to ask you this question. I want to pose this question to you again. My name is Carl Jackson. You can find me online on social media, all things social media, at Carl Jackson Show, at The Carl Jackson Show. You can subscribe to my podcast, cleverly named The Carl Jackson Show, on YouTube, Spotify, iHeart, Salem Podcast Network, or wherever you go to get your podcast, The Carl Jackson Show. Like, share, and subscribe. Are we going to remain a government of the people or become a government of the few? I think that's what we're looking at when we look at the 2026 midterms. You know, it's so funny because every single election, I feel like I say, and many say, many of my colleagues will say, this is the most important election of our lifetimes. You know, recently I watched the movie, or saw the movie, my wife and I, Young Washington, and it hit me that every election is the most important election of our lifetime, because we should constantly be moving the goalpost forward when it comes to the spirit of America and what our Declaration of Independence embodies, what our Bill of Rights embodies. So every election is the most important election of our lifetime, because you can fall backwards. And when you fall backwards in the fight for freedom, frankly, it's hard to get back on your feet. All you have to do is look at Los Angeles. We'll touch on that a little bit as well later with Jennifer Horn. All you have to do is look at New York City. I mean, Mam Dani is scoring a knockout punch. You got homeless encampments starting to pop up in the city, just like you see in places like Los Angeles. In some places in Chicago or what have you, Chicago tends to be a little better at it, a little cleaner. But nonetheless, you see that starting to happen. So we'll get into that. Trump is going to address the nation tonight on what is speculated to be free and fair elections. Nobody seems to know for sure, but there's been enough leaks where it's like that is going to be a part of the speech tonight. So we'll look forward to that at 9 p.m. Eastern. The DSA trust fund babies, I'm going to dive into this, that want to control your lives. It's important to know who they are and what they're after and who's behind them and who's backing them. We're going to talk about that. Trump restarts the ICE traffic stops. This is extremely important. And by the way, guys, all of these stories that are connected. I'm one of these people. I like connecting the dots. I don't believe that a lot of these stories exist in a vacuum. Whether you're talking about ICE, whether you're talking about these DSA trust fund babies, frankly, whether you're even talking about the Supreme Court of the United States, Amy Coney Barrett and Justice Elena Kagan coming out the other day and saying, hey, listen, we need more protection. And I got to be honest with you, it was kind of weird seeing the reactions to that online, even from people on the right. Many people were playing this clip of resurfaced of Clarence Thomas saying that he would rather die than to withdraw from the process of becoming a Supreme Court nominee. And they're like, look at Thomas, look at Justice Clarence Thomas. He's straight up gangster compared to Amy Coney Barrett. There's a big difference. there's a big difference. It's weird to me that oftentimes online you don't see much nuance, even when it comes to the right, sadly. But here's, I'm of this opinion. I just make this this emphatically clear. We'll get to Jack Smith, too. Five takeaways from Todd Blanche's nomination hearing. The woman that was released, American woman released in Iran. But let me just circle back to the Supreme Court justices. I'm okay with them packing. Frankly, I'm of the belief, and I'll tell you why momentarily. I'm of the belief, whether you like Amy Coney Barrett or not, whether you like Elena Kagan or not, I'm of the belief that what we're witnessing and what we're enduring right now in the United States of America is people that want to fundamentally transform the United States of America. And you're fooling yourself if you don't think that they're making headway, or making progress, all right? And so

0: There's always a macro issue at stake here. And these people, I'm going to go over some of the DSA's platform. These people want to totally abolish the Supreme Court of the United States. They just don't want to grow the seats. They want to abolish it. And I'm going to tell you why that's connected. And frankly, I think the Supreme Court justices should be armed. I think they should get training. I think they should be allowed to open carry with M4s. And if they are going to get protection, I got to tell you, I am okay with that. Some people may not be, even on the right, which is weird to me, but I'm completely okay with that. And I'll tell you why. Because what the left is trying to do is they're trying to undermine our institutions as they exist. They're trying to undermine the executive branch. We see it all the time with the Russia collusion hoax, so on, et cetera, with President Trump. They're trying to undermine the legislative branch. They're trying to undermine your vote, the Constitution as a whole, trying to get rid of the Electoral College. And so by scaring and intimidating Supreme Court justices, and it's really easy for any of us to say, hey, listen, man, this chick, she's a little scary and stuff like that. And then you hear what she's gone through and what her family has gone through. I'm like, yeah, I'm down with them being armed. As a matter of fact, and I'm not saying this to be hyperbolic, I believe there should be shoot to kill orders. I believe that if someone tries to endanger the lives of our Supreme Court justices, or someone tries an attempt on their life, I think there should be a shoot to kill order. You know why? Because I think that's the only way this will stop. Carl, that's harsh. That's harsh. You're just being hyperbolic. You're just ghetto fabulous. You don't know what you're talking about. No, I think you're just naive. This is the United States of America, unfortunately, with the left that we're living in. When you get to a point where John Fetterman is the only seemingly sensible Democrat on the left side of the aisle, we've gone cray-cray. Because if you look at John Fetterman, the guy is filled with common sense. But if you look at his voting record, the guy is no moderate by any stretch of the imagination. But they hate him because he likes Israel. He understands that Israel is an important Western ally, so they hate his guts. He's willing to speak out against the radical left in his party. He's willing to call out an alleged rapist in Graham Plattner. And so the party hates him, despite the fact that they threw him under the bus. I mean, it's absolutely amazing what we're seeing and what we're enduring right here in the United States. So I say to you that every election is the most important election of our lifetime. And I regret a kind of minimizing that in the past. Thank you. So are we going to remain a government of the people or become a government of the few? That is the question that is at hand. Whatever story we touch on today, that is going to be the question at hand. That is the theme of the show. Are we going to remain a government of the people or become a government of the few? Because that is indeed is what the left, Democrat Party, is trying to impose on us. And I say Democrat Party, guys, because the Democrat Party, they have no leaders right now. Hakeem Jeffries is not a leader. Chuck U. Schumer, hat tip Rush Limbaugh, is not a leader. So right now, it's up to those of us in the Republican Party to conserve this great country. We'll be back.
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6: Okay, welcome back to the Scott Jennings Show. I am your guest host, Carl Jackson. Again, we have plenty to get into. I was just talking about the Supreme Court justices wanting a little more protection, and I wholeheartedly agree with them, and they should have it, regardless of how you feel about the justices. For me, it's not about the justices, although it is about the justices. I don't want to see anybody threatened. I don't want to see anybody hurt. I don't want to see anybody intimidated, shot, killed. So on, et cetera. But also, I don't want to see our institutions undermined. And this is exactly what the left is trying to do. And so once you understand it from that angle, regardless of how you feel about any other justices, you want to make sure that these lefties, these little commies, don't tear our system down. And that's what they're trying to do. It's weird to me. Even some people on the right don't always seem to get it. And I understand the frustration because we don't always get what we want in the courts. But I've been looking at Amy Coney Barrett's record. Listen, I didn't like her take on the birthright citizenship case. We basically kept the status quo, but I can tell you she did pretty good on the other cases. Regardless of that, the idea is to make sure that we don't tear down the institutions. Speaking of tearing down the institutions, before I get into the Democratic Socialists of America, I may wait for Jennifer Horne, and then I want to give you some of their platform. But speaking of tearing down the institutions, let's take a look at Jack Smith's former special counsel, hat tip, just the news, new revelations are raising questions whether Jack Smith lied to Congress about spying on lawmakers. And he did lie. This guy should be brought before Congress. I mean, he can face up to 5 years in prison. I hope they will throw the book at him. But hat tip, just the news, new documents showing that former special counsel Jack Smith's team accessed the contents of private text messages of more than 40 lawmakers. And when they say 40 lawmakers, that's whomever they're texting as well. All right, so keep that in mind. I mean, I hear that Sean Hannity is caught up in this once again, are raising questions about whether he misled Congress when he testified last year. In December, Jack Smith appeared before Congress and testified that that the quote-unquote toll records, which are telephone records, his team requested for members of Congress didn't include the content of those messages. He was asked point blank, did you request that that the toll records from the members of Congress include the content of the text messages? Smith said no. However, these newly released records show that Smith's team did access the private text messages of 44 individual lawmakers and did so by, listen to this, bypassing the established filter team. That filter team is in place and they're responsible for evaluating and segregating privileged information, the Senate Judiciary Committee said. All right, so this guy just completely ignored or bypassed the filter team because he wanted their personal information. He lied about it before Congress. This guy is an attorney. He knew this could come back to bite him on the butt, which brings me to another point. Why wasn't he scared? We got to throw the book at these guys. We've got to throw the book at these guys. This is the only way this nonsense ends. Communications from members of Congress pertaining to their official legislative duties.

0: duties are protected from criminal prosecution under the Constitution's speech or debate clause. This, according to the committee, bypassing a filter team evades consideration of additional privilege, such as attorney-client privilege. So you can imagine Jack Smith or these lawmakers, perhaps they're trying to delve into the Russia collusion hoax, whatever it may be. Maybe they're contacting attorneys. Jack Smith, Jack Smith bypasses this filter team, gets information, people that he can, so they can know how to perhaps defend themselves, go on the offense, or people they can intimidate, people that they can have dirt on. This is reprehensible, and it should not stand. This guy literally, I mean, not literally, but the book has to be thrown at this guy. We cannot put up with nonsense like this. There's a speech or debate clause of the U.S. Constitution, according to Just the News, Article 1, Section 6. This serves as a check on the executive power and is designed to prevent members of Congress from being, quote, questioned in any other place, close quote, ensuring they cannot be subjected to the scrutiny of the Justice Department of the judicial branch for their legislative acts. So now Republican lawmakers say the new records indicate that the DOJ should investigate whether or not Smith misled Congress. And he did. All right. Under 18 U.S. Section Code 1001, knowingly making false statements to Congress is a federal crime punishable by up to 5 years in prison. Now, obviously, he's not going to get 5 years in prison. He needs to be hauled back before Congress. He needs to be held accountable. And he can't just walk away with a slap on the wrist. The only way you're going to end this weaponization is if people fear that they're going to be punished for it. It's like the same way. When it comes to illegal immigration, the only way you're going to end that is if people fear that they're going to be punished for it, which is why we should never stop traffic stops. More on the other side.
1: In the War of 1812, our nation fought and won America's religious freedom. Today, that constitutional right is being assaulted once more from within.
2: Religious liberty and rights in general were under attack. We all of a sudden became the enemy.
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4: 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Hard to believe that the instruments of government would ever be used to punish faith.
1: 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The governmental hostility and prejudice is uncovered, and Trump's fight to restore our constitutional liberties and religious freedom.
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2: One of the many things people expect schools to do these days is inspire students to be creative. Hey, y'all, I'm Kix Brooks with Brooks & Dunn. Educators and psychologists agree. They say that helping young minds tap their creativity is just as important as mastering math and English skills. And of course, all parents love to experience the joy of seeing and hearing something their child has created. Well, one of the best places creativity is actively encouraged is in music class. Kids working out a phrase and a choir part, learning technical stuff like fingerings on an instrument, or even composing and arranging music on computers. Music classrooms are bursting with creative energy just waiting to be explored by young minds. Don't let it go to waste. 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

0: 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Music classrooms are bursting with creative energy just waiting to be explored by young minds. Don't let it go to waste. 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
1: You want to know which teacher your kids are most likely to choose as a role model this year in school? I'm Donnie Osmond, and it's the person who teaches them about music. Not sports or English or history. Music. Are you surprised? Well, you shouldn't be, because music teachers have always played an important role in the lives of their students. They help our kids tap into their natural creativity. They teach them about cooperation and self-discipline. It's a bonus that when kids have learned about scales and clefs, they find math and English concepts easier to grasp. That's because of how music education expands a young person's spatial IQ. Reading poetry or solving an equation is easier if kids know their sharps and flats, and that's a fact. Help your kids get to know their music teacher at school. Get them involved in music this year.
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0: drive a leftist crazy? Tell the truth and keep smiling. 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
1: All right, welcome back. Welcome back to the Scott Jennings Show. I'm your guest host for today, Carl Jackson, sitting in for Scott. And you know her, the queen of talk. Jennifer Horn is joining me right now. We're going to talk about some of these crazies inside of this, the Democrat Socialists of America, basically commies, but we're going to get into that a little bit. Jen, welcome to the program.
2: Thank you so much. Always great to be with you, Carl. Thanks for having me on.
1: Yes, ma'am. All right. So, Jen, these people are bold. These people are literally emboldened. And I mean, they are just pushing the Democrat Party, dragging the Democrat Party to the left because they're so bold. But the weaklings, the weak leaders of the Democrat Party don't seem to be fighting back. What do you say?
2: You know, it's so interesting to chat about this with you today. It's kind of appalling, and just you almost feel like you're living in just this surreal, like, other universe. Imagine this, that in the House you had pretty much every Democrat not voting to fund Israel. When would that have ever happened? Democrats and Republicans used to come together on funding Israel. We used to agree on being an ally to Israel. And the Democrat Party in the last, I'm going to say it's accelerated in the last 2 years, has completely changed. And I'm not saying that you have to agree with everything that Israel does. You don't have to do that. But by and large, you have to understand the threat that Iran, that Hamas, that this extreme terror that it presents to us here in America. If you don't care about Israel, I happen to. Look, I'm a person of faith. I happen to think that it's the right thing to do to stand with Israel. I know you feel the same way. But even if you don't come from that perspective, if you are not listening to Iran saying death to America, death to the Jews, death to Western culture, and they're happy to spend money to facilitate that, I don't know what to tell you other than to check you into a psych ward. What more do you need to hear? These are not funny jokes. These are not words that don't carry any heft. And by standing with Israel, that is our best chance to defeat that ideology that is dangerous to all of us.
1: Yeah, I mean, you're absolutely spot on. It's insane to me because I don't even believe that many of the people that in the Democrat Party that voted against this believe this nonsense. I think they're literally scared. And honestly, it's going to have huge ramifications. You have John Fetterman saying, "Listen, if a vote goes this way again, I'm out." I mean, he might full well become a Republican. Frankly, I want him to remain a Democrat because I think they need someone sensible in their party speaking up, for God's sakes. I actually prefer the two-party system. But this is insane. And frankly, you see it with some people on the right. I mean, I can't even remember what I posted online the other day, and some people on the right came at me, "You Zionist, you this, you that." I'm like, "You nut job." I mean, this is insane where we're at. This is really easy to me. In my opinion, President Trump is going to go down as one of the best foreign policy presidents in American history. I love what he and Marco Rubio have done with the Western Hemisphere. He gets the modern day access of evil, China, Russia, Iran, North Korea, so on, et cetera. And I think he understands how crucial it is for Israel to be a dominant force in the Middle East because, for God's sakes, not only are they our allies,

0: I listened to, I can't even recall who it was, one woman that traveled to some part of Europe, and then she traveled to Israel, and she was like, it was crazy. I felt like I was in America more when I was in Israel than when I was in parts of Europe. But it's the craziest thing. All right. These democratic socialists are is there right now in New York City, you got homeless encampments popping up. So I guess Ma'am Danny wants to go the route of Gavin Newsom. It's getting out of control. What's the remedy here, Jen?
1: Oh, my gosh. I wish I could tell you other than sanity. I mean, what the people of New York are voting for, what they just voted for in their primary elections, and voting out some people that I would have considered crazy Democrats like Dan Goldman. Now the guy can't even get a cup of coffee in New York, which has one of the largest Jewish populations in the country. Here's what's happening in California, just to draw some correlations. We have in our mayor's race, after the questionable vote counting and the questionable late night election returns and all of that, Spencer Pratt out of the race. So now you've got Karen Bass, a Democrat, and Nithya Raman, a Democrat socialist. And you are seeing Karen Bass go into full on panic mode because they don't know how to beat these Democrat socialists. They're getting money. They're getting outside money. They're getting energy. They're getting crazy. I'm going to say it. I'm a woman. I think I can. These crazy women who are supporting this agenda in our state. Yep. You've also seen Gavin Newsom, who wants desperately to be president, who up until about 4 minutes ago wasn't supporting a billionaire's tax. Well, guess what? Now, Carl, he is supporting a billionaire's tax. And what was pretty
0: unbelievable.
1: I mean, it was a 4-day switch. He came out on the record saying he was against the billionaire's tax. And then after the midterm or after the primary elections in New York, he switched. He sees this. They're all trying. I mean, Ro Khanna pretending to get taken into custody by Israeli and all you settlers. These people think that they have to be so performative that they have to come out so hard against Israel to get the support of the party. They are afraid. And you know what? I watched this Democrat Party fall apart and collapse, and I laugh because they invited this nonsense into the party. They're the ones who propped up these ridiculous protests on college campuses and invited all the purple hair crazies into the movement. Well, now they are taking over, Carl. And I'm sitting there watching these Democrats like Gavin Newsom. I hate to even call him moderate. It wouldn't be true. But watching these more traditional style Democrats get really scared, because if they don't start shifting, then they're going to lose. And so, look, I think it's great for Republicans because I feel the heart of the American people is with a more common sense approach to all of this. But I don't know about this Democrat Party. When you have James Carville like crying about what's happening to his party, you know that they are in real trouble.
0: You know what's crazy to me too, Jen, is I think that these guys can be defeated. I'm like, if you attack them based upon their policies, the fact that so many of these people are trust fund babies, and you hit the nail on the head. You said a lot of these people are crazy women. We know the DSA overwhelmingly is made up of white liberals. You can look at the faces that they're trying to put in front of people. The Chevalier, all of these are dark skinned people. I mean, that's done intentionally. Mm-hmm. If the people can speak well, and if they look, you know, if they look like minorities, this is what the DSA is trying to do. This is a serious problem. And unfortunately, I think the reason why Democrats are incapable of overcoming this, I think these guys are going to take over the party, is simply because they believe so much of what the DSA believes, except some of the far, I mean, they're not communists. Perhaps they like Israel, but they're not willing to stand up for Israel anymore. But so many of the other things that the DSA believe and talk about, the affordability, all this kind of nonsense, Democrats believe some of the same things. Yeah. So I don't even think they know how to combat the Democratic Socialists of America, and they're scared of their donors as well. And these people, obviously, they get out and vote. Which, let me ask you this, brings me to the next, another question. I've noticed, and I saw a column in Roll Call, I'll probably go through some of it, where the Republicans bragging about the big, beautiful bill and the implications that it's had on Americans? Because I feel like this is the way you beat back the left, the DSA, the Democrat Party, so on, et cetera.
1: I couldn't agree with you more. What is so disappointing to me is that other than President Trump, I would say a handful of the members of his cabinet and maybe a handful of the United States Senate and the House of Representatives, the rest of the Republican Party is horrific at messaging. We are still so afraid to

0: offend people. We are still so afraid to trample on one another, to get called these certain names or labels. The time for that fear is over. We need people who are truth tellers, and we need people with backbones. And sadly, the Republican Party is just as frustrating to me as watching the Democrat socialists take over the Democrat Party, because we should. I watched the hearing yesterday, and you probably did too, with Todd Blanch. The fact that Republicans were not up there thanking him for the amount of crackdowns from the highest level on down in Los Angeles, in New York, in Chicago, cracking down on international crime rings, on drug cartels, on the drugs that are coming in and killing our people, on the sex trafficking. My God, in Los Angeles, we just had over, I think, 24 women who were under the age of 18 picked up off the streets and saved from sex trafficking because of the work that Todd Blanch has been doing at the DOJ. And it, of course, drips down to the U.S. Attorney's Office. Why are we not doing that? The Democrats take every opportunity to showboat and to talk about Jeffrey Epstein and President Trump, and it's his attorney. Where are the Republicans doing that? And it is frustrating. We need to fix that messaging quickly, because sadly, most people aren't like us, Carl. They're only looking at the news here and there. They're looking at little clips on social media. And in the messaging front, as crazy as it is, Democrats are getting more screen time with America.
1: Yeah, it's such a good point, and it's so true. I mean, you just look at Todd Blanch, and what they've been able to accomplish is absolutely insane. Frankly, even the DHS. I mean, yeah. I frankly liked some of what Kristi Noem was doing, not all of it. She had her issues, no doubt about it. I like Mark Wayne Mullen, but the numbers of the people that are being deported, detained, I mean, they are up, and I'm like, Republicans should be bragging about all this stuff. Yep. The fraud that Todd Blanch is helping to uncover, his DOJ is helping to uncover, those are taxpayer dollars that are going to oftentimes illegals that should not be privy to this money. While American citizens are working hard, busting their butts, these people are opening up fake businesses, driving luxury cars that hardworking Americans cannot afford. I don't understand why Republicans can't just say that and shout it from the rooftop.
0: I know. And look, you can't even blame the mainstream news media anymore, because while you may not get as many opportunities as a Democrat, social media is a powerful tool, and that's true. Where we are failing. And I thought it was also appalling while we're talking about this that not one Democrat went to that hearing yesterday in Washington, D.C.
1: Yep.
0: A little shout out to Minnesota there. That is whether you support the fraud, you think there's anything to it, it's your job. You've been elected to sit there and learn about it. And then if you don't agree, come out and articulate what your side of the story is. But they don't even want to be good stewards of taxpayer dollars. They just want to showboat. They want to promise people things that they'll never be able to deliver. And meanwhile, all of these very blue cities are being taken over, as you said, by homeless encampments. And our mayor, who just this week, Karen Bass, came out and said that people are forced to use meth on the streets of Los Angeles so that they can stay awake and protect themselves when they're homeless.
1: Come insane. Insane.
0: You love it?
1: I heard that, and honestly, every time I see that lady, my jaw drops with the things that comes out of her mouth. And I'm like, surely she'll go back and check herself. She's incapable. It's like Kamala Harris. These people are just incapable. Jen, where can people go to find you before we get out of here?
0: At Jennifer Horn on Truth and on X, and Jennifer Horn Radio, Facebook and Instagram, and AM870, The Answer in Los Angeles.
1: All right. Jennifer Horn, the queen of talk. Thank you so much. Appreciate you.
0: Thank you.
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1: 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And coming up next, is there rain in your weekend forecast? We'll find...
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12: All right, welcome back to the Scott Jennings Show. Common sense for the American people. I'm your guest host, Carl Jackson, sitting in for Scott Jennings. Thank you so much for allowing me behind your microphone. All right, guys, still so much to get to in this program. It is unbelievable. I was able to, Jen is just, a wealth of knowledge. She just stays on top of so many things. So she was able to cover many things with me, including obviously that fraud hearing, the hearing on fraud that was held with the senators yesterday, Republican senators, where literally Democrats didn't even bother to show up. I think they need to take that fight outside of the chamber. I think they need to go on the Capitol steps. I think they need to I think they need to break down the numbers. This is the money that's being stolen from you. From the average American, person, break down the average salary that American makes, break down the type of fraud that they see happening with a lot of these immigrants or illegal immigrants that are coming into the United States, and make that personal. I mean, you can't just make it Democrats versus Republicans. You got to get these normies to pay attention. And the way you get the normies to pay attention is you have to show them how it's impacting them. I mean, these democratic socialists, so they call themselves, of America, and I will get into, let me go ahead and give this, I'll go ahead and start on this. I'm not going to be able to complete it in this hour. We'll go into the next hour. I want to talk about these ICE stops, traffic stops, and why they can't stop. And again, all of this is a part of trying to fundamentally transform America. The Democrat Party and these communists, known as the Democrat Socialists of America, they get it. They want to, they want to just cause absolute chaos. They want to disrupt our system. Let me just quickly go through some of the things that they mention, or they updated on their website. So they want to eliminate the U.S. Senate. Why would you want to eliminate the

0: U.S. Senate. You guys know what the 17th Amendment is. First, I wish that we could reverse where the state legislators are the ones that vote for the Senate. Senators, but I don't suspect, frankly, that that'll happen in my lifetime. I hope that it does happen one day. But why would they want to eliminate state elections? I mean, just sit there and think about it. Here's what the left has been really good at doing, and this is why they wanted to flood the zone with a bunch of illegals, right? You pack a bunch of illegals into the United States, pack them into blue states, blue cities. You try to get them into red states, red cities, all that kind of stuff, but you really want to get them into blue states and blue cities. Why? Because you get appropriation from the federal government. You get more representation from the in the federal government, in the House of Representatives. That's exactly what they want to be able to do. And then you get rid of statewide elections where all you're focused on are popular votes. All you're focused on are population centers. And then you end up doing the will of the population centers instead of the will of the state. And these people don't know how to run jack squat. I mean, seriously, they do not know what they're doing. They sound good. They sound smart. You can look at, not all of them, but you can look at Mamdani. Like, whether you like him or not, Mamdani is a great politician. He doesn't know what the heck he's doing, but he knows how to speak the language of the anti-elite. And that's by design. They have learned to speak the language of the anti-elite while being the elite. And they're dragging these people along. I'll get into this Federalist column that was so good breaking this stuff down, because it's psychological warfare that the DSA and their donors are making upon us. But that's one of the things. They want to eliminate the U.S. Senate. They want to replace the president and the Supreme Court of the United States. Why I spoke about why the Supreme Court of the United States needs protection. It doesn't matter if you like Amy Coney Barrett or not. Grow up. It doesn't matter. I can't stand Ketanji Brown Jackson. I don't think she should be 10,000 miles near the Supreme Court of the United States. But the idea of the institution itself imploding or being destroyed is a bad thing. It's as simple as that. So they want to replace the president of the United States. They want to replace SCOTUS with an executive branch, the Supreme Court with an executive branch, and a judiciary that's chosen by and subordinate to Congress. That's because they believe that they could eventually get to a popular vote where Congress is making all the decisions. And you know who will be the congressman making all the decisions? It'll be the AOCs of the world. It'll be the Rashida Tlaibs of the world. It'll be the Ilhan Omars of the world. That's what they want to do. These people are dangerous. Every election is the most important election of your lifetime. This one is extremely important. Guys, I know that we would be defying history if we were to win in the midterms. We've got to win these midterms. We've got to win these midterms. We have no other choice. All right. More when we get back on the other side. I'm Carl Jackson, in for Scott Jennings. So much more to get to. You guys stay tuned.
1: You know, one thing that seems to be in short supply these days is perspective. We talk a lot about America's problems, but we don't spend nearly enough time talking about the people whose courage and leadership made this country possible in the first place. I'm Scott Jennings, and that's one reason that I'm looking forward to Young Washington coming to theaters this Independence Day. 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
5: News this hour at Town Hall. I'm Bob Agnew in Washington. Caroline Leavitt making a return to the White House today after a nearly 3-month maternity leave. She used her White House press briefing to tout the benefits of those new Trump accounts.
6: The president believes there is no better investment than in America's children.
5: Leavitt says more than 6.5 million American kids have already been signed up, something that could yield big benefits down the line.
6: Government projections show that a child whose family maxes out contributions could see the account grow to nearly $300,000 by the time the child turns 18.
5: The White House stressing that money could be used for things like college, starting a business, or buying a home. A sad day for friends and family members of 3 people who went missing when that pontoon boat capsized this week off the coast of San Francisco. As the U.S. Coast Guard says, it has suspended its search for the missing. 16 people did survive the initial disaster, thanks in part to the help of commercial fisherman Justine Marceline, who was nearby and rushed to the rescue.
7: There was a younger gentleman, you know, and he didn't even have a life jacket on. He had just a throwable. And I gave him a fishing weight to go try to break the windows over there because people were banging on the windows trying to get out. It was pretty wild seeing that, honestly.
5: The 20 people on board had been on a memorial trip to scatter the ashes of a loved one who passed away several years ago. It's a struggle on Wall Street. The Dow right now down 95. The Nasdaq off 295. The Pentagon introducing a new test for members of the military.
8: Defense Secretary Pete Hegseth announced Wednesday that he's rolling out a new screening program for testosterone deficiency among troops, calling it necessary to allow them to operate at their absolute best. The screenings will be conducted annually as part of service members' required medical screenings for those 30 and older. Troops under 30 can volunteer to be tested. In a social media post, XS said that receiving testosterone replacement therapy would be voluntary. Bernie Bennett, Washington.
5: More of these stories at townhall.com.
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1: 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And coming up next, is there rain in your weekend forecast? 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
11: 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Thanks for listening to Common Sense for the American People. I'm away today, but you are in the capable hands of one Mr. Carl Jackson, the pride of Orlando, Florida. Carl, take it away.
12: All right, thank you, Mr. Scott Jennings. Appreciate the opportunity to sit behind the microphone. We got Rick and Ricky helping out. Also, Matthew is on video. Sean McConnell's in my ear. Paul D'Amelio helping to produce the program. Lou's got my back right here at AM 950, TheAnswerOrlando.com. Just real quick, let me bring you up to speed on what's happening with Iran before I circle back to the DSA and what's on their platform and what they want to do and why it's so important that we don't stop ICE traffic stops. And President Trump has restarted those. After the fatal shootings of a couple of people in Maine and I believe in Houston, if I recall correctly. But bottom line is moving vehicles are a weapon. So we'll get into that momentarily and why that cannot stop. And that's part of the left's agenda, obviously, to make sure that we don't remove the illegals that they allow to invade our country during the Biden era. And it is no surprise that the economy and jobs numbers are getting better when you have more Americans that are able to work as opposed to the illegals that were taking their jobs. Guys, that was part of the plan. Rent prices are going down because now there's not as many Americans out there that have to compete against jobs against illegals. And I understand if I was an illegal, I would want to be an American too. It's amazing how Democrats trash this country, how the DSA, how they're one and the same, the commies, how they trash this country, yet they constantly make arguments for bringing people in this country, except that, okay, they want to fundamentally transform the country. All right, so real quick, U.S. has launched another round of strikes on the Iranian military targets in the Strait.

of Hormuz. This according to CENTCOM. At 3 p.m., U.S. forces launched operations for a second wave of strikes today against Iran. The strikes are targeting Iranian military capabilities used to threaten vessels freely transiting through the strait. The U.S. military is holding Iran accountable at the commander-in-chief's direction. All right, Trump holds Situation Room meeting considering resumption of heavy attacks on Iran. So the president held a Situation Room meeting. This occurred yesterday to discuss a massive offensive in Iran that will be wider in scope than the current strikes around the Strait of Hormuz. According to three people with knowledge, Trump appears willing to escalate the war to cause enough damage that the Iranian regime will open the Strait of Hormuz and accept Trump's nuclear demands. Now, here's what's important. Basically, we gotta beat them down, and we gotta beat them down big time. And we can do it, I think, without destroying the economy. And I know President Trump is concerned about that, as well he should be. It's partly, listen, let's just be real, it's partly political. You want to be able to win the midterms, but I do believe that this Iranian regime has to fall. And that's got to be part of the deal. I mean, in my opinion, if you want peace in the Middle East, then Iran can have no nukes. There can be no IRGC. There can be no proxies. The strait has to be open, and we're going to be working. We're continuing to work in the Gulf state, continuing to work around the strait. And maybe that won't be as big of an issue in the long run. And frankly, the people of Iran, the Persian people, have to be free. And that's why I say we need to get rid of the IRGC, because that's how you secure long-term peace, where the United States of America doesn't have to go back. All right, and go back frequently. I think you embolden Israel. I think you, listen, there's a reason. There is a reason why you notice these people in Iran are, whoever is doing it. We don't even know who's literally bombing parts of Kuwait and Bahrain to try to get at American infrastructure and all this kind of stuff. And those are bases in those particular Gulf states or what have you. I mean, it's absolutely insane. We don't necessarily know who's doing it, but we know that we've got to be able to stop every single one of their capabilities from being able to strike at our allies. This is important, because if you don't want to go back in the future, this is the way to do it. I know people don't want to be in the Middle East. I get it, but we're there. Embolden Israel. And you can, listen, Trump came out the other day and said, listen, we can have other people go in and do the groundwork. And that is Israel. Frankly, they were getting rid of the besiege at one point until we called it off. So you can let them do that dirty work, which would be absolutely phenomenal. But you see, Iran isn't touching Israel at all. And the reason why they're not touching Israel at all is because we've kind of been doing tit for tat as United States of America, telling them, hey, listen, we're strong. We can take you out. But we're trying to give you an opportunity, as President Trump has said, to come to the table. They're not necessarily willing to take that. But here's what they understand about Israel. Israel always responds with disproportional force, as well as they should. And now the United States are starting to do that. So I suspect at some point, some people are going to be willing to talk, or perhaps the Iranian people might be free at some point. But it's got to happen. We know what they were doing. We did 38 days of bombing up until, I believe it was April 8th, as Victor Davis Hanson wrote about. And then we stopped, and then we paused, and we went on a 90-day basically pause, skirmishes here and there, nothing major. But we can see the tactic of the Iranian people, the IRGC, and that is to just buy time. And also now what we're starting to do, which we didn't do before, there was a distinguishment between the IRGC and Armesh, the Iranian military, in which we weren't really attacking the Iranian military, hoping they would turn against the IRGC, so on, et cetera. That hasn't happened like we expected or wanted. And so now, guess who's in trouble as well? So eventually, these people are going to come to heel. This is not something that any of us want, but we are there, and we got to win. We got to win. All right. Maybe I'll touch on that again later. But moving on, I want to get back to these Democratic Socialists of America, or so they call themselves, and introduce you or remind you of some of the people that are behind some of these people. I mean, these are a bunch of trust fund babies. Keep that in mind. So right here, my formerly fingerprinted fingertips. Let me go back through my notes here. All right. I told you they wanted to eliminate the U.S. Senate. I told you that they want to replace the president and the Supreme Court of the United States with an executive branch and a judiciary that is chosen by the Congress, which is absolutely

insane, insane to me. Oh my goodness. Think about this. Think about this too. I missed this. So they want to replace the president and the Supreme Court with an executive branch and a judiciary that's chosen by Congress. They're telling you they want to move you out of the way. I go back to my question at the beginning of the program. Are we going to remain a government of the people or become a government of the few? And they're telling you exactly what they want to do. If you look at their platform, they're not holding back. These people are open. They want amnesty for all illegals. Amnesty for all illegals. You understand why those traffic stops can't stop? They want to defund the Department of War. Why? Because in their minds, America is the big, bad, evil guy. I believe that America is the big brother. I mean, we could devastate any country that we wanted. We don't do that. We don't go there and rape and pillage and so on, et cetera. We don't do that. And if there's a soldier that does that, or something like that, they're held accountable. But we don't do that. We're the big brother. And I know some people, we can't be the police of the world. We don't need to be the police of the world. But when somebody messes with us and somebody defies or someone does something against the United States that goes against our interests, you know, we need to tap them up a little bit. But we're the big brother of the world. We're not policemen. We're the big brother. People look up to us. And as long as people look up to us, more of the world will want to be like us. You get it? It's really important. So they didn't want to defund the Department of War. No thanks. Some of the current policies, these people want to confiscate private property. And when I say private property, I mean your property. I think sometimes it's easy to speak in political speak, but we're dealing with a different type of people when it comes to these communists and the democratic socialists or the democratic socialists of America. We shoot out these words like, you know, public-private partnership, private property, so on, et cetera. No, they're coming for you. They're coming for your house. They're coming for your townhouse. That's what they're coming for. That's what they're coming for. These people want to be able to confiscate everything that you work for. They're intentionally undermining the family. I'll get into that as well and go a little further into their platform. Guys, we got to fight on our hands and we got to win.

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12: 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That is The Carl Jackson Show. Guys, I want to play a cut here, and then there's one thing that I forgot to mention. Actually, let me do this first. One thing that I forgot to mention, so this was on the tip sheet, and I know Hugh Hewitt discussed it with President Trump. I believe it was yesterday, but all eyes are on Pickaxe Mountain as the U.S. considers heavier strikes on Iran. So basically, you had, what was it, Fordo, Natanz, and Isfahan that were struck last summer? Yeah, I guess that was last summer where we struck those nuclear sites. And now, this is the biggie. It's the most heavily fortified nuclear facility that they have. From what I understand, you just imagine a 45 story building that's, you know, just basically inverted underground. And so that's how deep this particular nuclear facility goes. And so I guess that is something that is being contemplated. And again, President Trump's number one thing, no nuclear weapons for these people. Again, I believe that victory with Iran entails no nuclear weapons, no IRGC, no proxies. The Strait of Hormuz has to be open, and the Iranian people must be free. The Persian people must be free. And I believe that if you can accomplish those, and frankly, guys, I'm just saying this because I think President Trump is the only one to do it. And it may be that we just keep touching these people up, making sure that they can't strike at our Gulf state friends, any of our Gulf state friends. And it may be that this is an after the midterm election thing. But right now, obviously, it's escalating. So tensions are escalating there. So I just wanted to make mention of that. Also, to make sure that you watch the speech tonight.

0: That'll be at 9 p.m. Eastern time. It will be covered. The Salem Radio Network will be covering it as well as the Salem News Channel. So you can look for your coverage here on the Salem News Channel at 9 p.m. covering President Trump's speech. And correct me if I'm wrong, Mr. McConnell, you did say that Caroline Levitt came out and basically this is going to be a speech that is focused on free and fair elections. Is that correct? I know Town Hall. Okay, thank you. And Town Hall had reported on that as well. So, President Trump, you know, he doesn't necessarily stay on script. So I wouldn't doubt that he'd touch on other things as well. But we'll have to stay tuned to find out. But free and fair elections are important. If you don't have free and fair elections, you simply do not have a country. Frankly, what's going on, you may call them technically legal in states like California. That's not representation. I'm sorry. That system there is absolutely insane. They took advantage of COVID and intentionally made their system worse. They're not even done. I didn't even know this. They're not even done counting all the votes to the LA mayoral race. That is insane. All right. Places like Texas, Florida, other states as well, we get this thing done quickly. I mean, our mail-in ballots, I mean, we count those. The people have to have them in early, or early voting numbers, or early voters. Those numbers are counted. Are counted right away and stored. And as soon as election day comes, they roll in the morning. It's none of this late night trickling in stuff that happens. And then you got the day of people. I'm one of the day of people. Well, Carl, what if something happens to you? Listen, man, I'm one of the day of people. I make sure that I get there. All right. I make sure that I get there. I love voting election day. I think I did go early one time, but I can't lie. I love voting on election day. Okay, let me get back to these commies and what they are up to. Again, these people want to defund the Department of War. They want amnesty for all illegals. They want to replace the president and the Supreme Court with an executive branch and a judiciary that is chosen by Congress, which they presume would be them, which is why they want a bunch of illegals. And this is why we don't want a popular vote either in the United States of America. They want to eliminate the U.S. Senate. Some of their current policies, they've admitted some of their candidates, like the Kalat chick in Colorado, has admitted that they believe in confiscation of private property if need be. But they want an immediate end to all deportations. They want free migration between countries. Why do you want free migration between all countries? So there's no allegiance to any country. It makes it easier for people like the communists or the democratic socialists to take over. More on the other side. Carl Jackson and for Scott Jennings. We'll be right back.
1: Of 1812, our nation fought and won America's religious freedom. Today, that constitutional right is being assaulted once more from within.
2: Religious liberty and rights in general were under attack. We all of a sudden became the enemy.
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1: 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And coming up next, is there rain in your weekend forecast? 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
6: One of the many things people expect schools to do these days is inspire students to be creative. 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Don't let it go to waste. Support your school music program.
7: 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I'm Donnie Osmond, and it's the person who teaches them about music. Not sports, or English, or history. Music. Are you surprised? Well, you shouldn't be, because music teachers have always played an important role in the lives of their students. They help our kids tap into their natural creativity. They teach them about cooperation and self-discipline. It's a bonus that when kids have learned about scales and clefs, they find math and English concepts easier to grasp. That's because of how music education expands a young person's spatial IQ. Reading poetry or solving an equation is easier if kids know their sharps and flats, and that's a fact. Help your kids get to know their music teacher at school. Get them involved in music this year.
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1: All right, welcome back to the program. I'm your guest host, Carl Jackson, sitting in for the great Scott Jennings. Real quick, the U.S. has expanded strikes in North, disabling a ship that was trying to run through the blockade, apparently. Again, just a reminder that President Trump is going to be giving a primetime speech at 9 p.m. Eastern Time on the 2020 election, according to some sources. I believe it's going to be probably broader, talking about free and fair elections, and knowing Trump again, that may be more than that because he likes to freestyle. So anyway, that'll be available for you on the Salem Radio Network, the Salem News Channel. We will be covering that, so keep that in mind. Real Clear Politics is reporting, at least it's a headline, and it's a bunch of nonsense in my opinion. The new DHS secretary faces crisis moment over fatal shootings. I don't believe that one iota, but that's what the media wants you to believe. Let's go. Let's play Mr. McConnell clip number four, por favor.
2: Immigrants are less likely to murder people than other American citizens. If you're worried about being murdered, and I don't want to be murdered, but you're much more likely to be murdered by, you know, an ex-spouse that's mad at you, you know, somebody who you fired from a job. You're much more likely to be killed by another American than you are an immigrant. It's just saying.
1: Okay, so what's the trick here? Because she's not totally dishonest, but she is being dishonest by leaving out part of the truth. The truth of the matter is legal immigrants are far less likely to commit murders or any crime for that matter, because they are so grateful to become United States citizens. For God's sakes, you see the guy from Germany that came down here for the FIFA games, and now the guy does not want to leave. He went offline a couple of weeks. He was getting harassed so bad. I forget his name. I think Freddie from Germany or something like that. And now he's like traveling around the country. He was in Tennessee, I think it was, shooting a rifle. He was like, I never want to leave this place. I don't want to go back to Germany because he's falling in love with America. Now, he can't stay here, right, without getting some without applying legally. But that is the bottom line. Legal immigrants, the ones that do it right. It's like concealed carriers. All right. They carry firearms. If you're trying to do things the right way, you're going to be less likely to commit a crime. However, what the left does is they conflate illegal immigration and legal immigration because, yes, crime is higher amongst illegal immigrants. John Lott did a study on this, as a matter of fact. He looked at New York City to break it down, and actually, as a per capita, illegal immigrants were far more likely to commit crime, and not just crime, but violent crime, than your average American citizen. So that is total BS. Another cut before I go on to the DSA. I want to get into why these ICE traffic stops cannot stop, and why the Republicans aren't boasting about the big, beautiful bill. It's something that has to happen. I may have to get in the weeds a little bit, but I'll go through it as quickly as possible. But first, before I do that, let's go to cut number eight, please, Mr. McConnell. This is his ex, Jasmine Crockett.
3: We need people that will follow the law, not follow the man. And that's exactly what we're seeing. And it is so terrifying, because one of the reasons that our previous DHS secretary is out is because of the reckless, warrantless killings of American citizens on our streets. It's not the people in the streets that are making our neighborhoods unsafe. It is the officers that they have put into our communities that are making us unsafe.
1: And one of the dumbest things I've ever heard, but of course there'll be no pushback. So you mean, Jasmine Crockett, that if we totally abolished all police and there were no police around, would you feel safer? This is totally asinine. You've got about 2,000 detainees or deportations per day right now that ICE and the Department of Homeland Security are being able to accomplish on a daily basis. And you have a couple of shootings. Those numbers, I mean, I don't want to minimize anybody. I don't want to see anybody get shot. Not illegals, nobody. I don't want to see anybody do that. Guys, your car is a weapon. I don't care if your car moves forward just a little bit. I don't care if you pump on the gas. That is a weapon. And everybody knows that's a weapon. And so these people, it's so funny. It's so convenient. They don't have to worry about the crime. All they have to do is worry about the rhetoric and the propaganda. This is complete and utter nonsense. You don't stop picking up these people when it comes to traffic stops. And you know why they have to do it? I'll tell you why right here in my formerly fingerprinted fingertips. I mean, Washington Post the other day, let me see if I can find this. Forgive me. It was an old Obama appointee, and good Lord, I didn't mark it. Anyway, it was an old Obama appointee. Oh, yeah, here it is. John Sandwick. He served as acting ICE director under the Obama administration. And he said it made sense for the agency to halt vehicle stops, given that ICE officers have been responsible for five fatal shootings while firing on vehicles since Trump took office last year. Okay, so notice those words. This is Washington Post, left-wing rag. All right, since Trump took office last year. Sandwick said, listen to this. He gave himself away. He didn't realize it. Under past administrations, typically...

typically made the vast majority of arrests of undocumented immigrants, gave himself away again, at prisons and jails. Pause. You understand that under the Trump administration, these blue city commies are not allowing the Trump administration into their jails. ISO and et cetera, into their jails. So what do they have to do to make sure that it's safe for the community and safer for their agents? Traffic stops. He gave away the game. He was trying to sound smart, didn't realize that he gave away the game. He said pressure on officers to ramp up arrests, under Trump's mass deportation campaign has increased the number of vehicle stops and the dangers associated with them. Yeah, they have to do it. And the attacks on police with illegals in vehicles are up 1,300%. Your car is a weapon. Whether you like it or not, your car is a weapon. And I'm sorry, Alex Pretty is dead. I'm sorry, Renee Good is dead. But I'm not going to continue with this nonsense and stroking this false narrative. There's not one of us in this listening audience that would go and kick the car of an ICE agent or get involved or get in the middle of a confrontation while they're trying to make arrests. There's not one of us in this listening audience that would block the ICE agents from going and doing their jobs when these people are picking up a bunch of criminals. And honestly, when they pick up the criminal, sometimes there's illegals that are there. And yes, those illegals may be detained and deported too. There's a part of me that does feel bad. I know they want to come here for the American dream, but you can't cut in the line. You can't cheat. We can't handle that. We can't afford that. All you have to do is look at rent prices. That's all you have to do. All you have to do is look at job loss. When there's jobs available, you've got people that'll end up paying some of these people under the table, or perhaps they won't necessarily give them a fair wage, so on, et cetera. Nonetheless, they'll take jobs. They'll take places that Americans can live in, and it just makes it costly for all of us. And by the way, for all of you lefties out there, if America is such a systemically racist place, shouldn't you be applauding these people being deported? If their countries are better, if their countries aren't these, as Trump said, as whole countries, shouldn't you be applauding deportations? This is why you can't take these people seriously. This isn't about a crisis. We're not in a crisis. We were in a crisis when 10, 12, 15, 20 million people were invading our country and we couldn't vet them. We didn't know who they were. We were in a crisis when people like you and I were busting our butts every day at work to be able to pay for their welfare. Some of them in New York City, able to stay in posh hotels that I can't afford, get food and for free that I can't afford, but I get to pay for theirs. It's just absolutely insane. It is just insane. So no, don't stop the ICE traffic stops. Don't stop them. I say increase them. I don't want to see anybody get hurt. But all you have to do, this is what the left does. You have the open borders problem, right? So they created this mess. And then what they're doing is just what the DSA does. And I have to go back to the DSA here quickly. But it's the same way they try to freak out black people. It's the same way they try to freak out black people with traffic stops. That's the reason why they pump this stuff up. They want illegals to flee so that they get shot. Carl, you're going crazy. No, I'm sorry. These people are that depraved. They want illegals to flee. They want the narrative. They want it caught on camera because they want to win elections. Here's the bottom line. If you happen to be an illegal alien and you are pulled over by an ICE agent, oh, they're unmarked cars, you would do the same thing. Perhaps I would drive where there's a, you know, bunch of lights, a bunch of cars and people and stuff like that. But when they come out, they identify themselves, they have their uniforms on. So please get real when it comes to that. But if you comply, you won't die. If you're an illegal immigrant, don't sit there and think they're going to shoot you. But if you run your car into them or

0: or cause your car to go in their direction, then it's going to happen. I heard some lefty lady talking about, well, the ICE agents, they have a tactic where they surround the car. And so this makes it more likely, that somebody will get scared and take off. No, I'm sorry. That doesn't even make sense to me. For me, that's like, okay, I better chill. I better make sure that this car doesn't move. Let me put this bad boy in park. Let me put my hands up so they know exactly where my hands are. Let me comply so I don't die. I can live to fight another day. It's as simple as that. They want to keep illegals scared and mad, just like they keep blacks scared and mad at the man. That's their modus operandi. Okay, I got to get back to the democratic socialists of America, the communists that want to take your stuff. So again, they want immediate end to all deportations. They want free migration between countries. They want to extend full voting rights to criminal convicts and illegals. Oh, maybe that's why they're mad at the traffic stops. They want universal rent control so they can destroy your city like they've destroyed New York City and Los Angeles. They say that only socialism can solve decades of capitalist mismanagement in the United States of America. But isn't it a funny thing that socialism can't even exist without capitalists like you and I, them stealing our money? Pretty insane, isn't it? We'll be back.
1: Patrick was way behind on his IRS taxes.
2: 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The total amount ended up being somewhere just over $30,000. $30,000.
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9: 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I know Scott has talked about this. I'll just make a quick mention of it. I can't even pronounce the guy's name. Josh, whatever, Preet Singh, the 21-year-old from Yuba City that received 4 years, 8 months in prison after pleading guilty to vehicular manslaughter in 2025, eight-vehicle crash on Interstate 10 near Ontario, where the collision killed Clarence Nelson, a former Pomona High School assistant basketball coach, his wife Lisa, and one other, while injuring four more. So the guy gets 4 years, 8 months in prison. Frankly, I believe whoever hired him should get some serious time. These people come over, and if you hire them, they come over from different countries, different lifestyles. I'm not minimizing this. I'm not making any excuses for this. But I think the real people that should get the real time are the people that hire them. And I think this nonsense was pretty quickly. Okay, last few things when it comes to the Democratic Socialists of America. They want a 32-hour work week with no reduction in pay. They want Medicare for all. So basically, they want crappy medical service where the government runs the medical service, where you're no longer in charge. It's just socialized medicine. They say Medicare for all. I need to stop repeating that. They want socialized medicine where the state is in control of your health care. All you have to do is go to the VA, even though the VA is being reformed and it is better. It is never going to be great because it is at the hands of big government. I'm sorry. Cancel all student loan debt so that they just want to make your dollar be devalued, basically. Your dollar will go down in value. Cancel all student loan debt. We're going to pay that bill regardless. It's insane. Eliminate cash bail. And just real quickly, I just want to remind you of some of who these people are. First off, you had these people that recruited Graham Plattner. And by the way, I think he should have stayed in the race. I don't know if they were threatening his family or what they

0: were doing. I think he's a despicable human being. They knew he was a despicable human being. And honestly, I was arguing with people online, calling him every name in the book when with the Nazi tattoo, when he was discovered on the Kik app, that's basically a playground for pedophiles. And the people didn't care. There were literally people messaging from Maine, like, you're just going to make us vote for him more. And I was like, that's fine. Now I know who you are. I know you're a depraved, sick lunatic, and you don't care about any of the other stuff. But Trump. No, you don't have any evidence that Trump committed any of this stuff that you numbskulls are talking about. The Epstein files. Give me a break with the Epstein files. If you read through any of the Epstein files, you'll learn that it was Trump who, that snitched on Epstein. That said, this guy is a problem. Kicked him out of his club. But you got people like this cat, Morris Katz, 27 years old. He helped Ma'am Danny get elected, and then he helped Plattner. He helped recruit Plattner in Maine. This guy was described by the New York Times. Like Mr. Ma'am Danny, Mr. Katz is a child of the New York cultural elite, but is fluent in the anti-elite language. You get it? These are a bunch of spoiled trust fund brats that have money but have never accomplished anything. They're living off their granddaddies and their daddies, mothers, basically their wealth, and so they've never accomplished anything for themselves, and so they hate capitalism because they're a bunch of lazy, unaccomplished people. The same is true. This guy Morris Katz, his great grandfather and grandfather, they say, like Plattner, Katz is a child of privilege who hates capitalism, functioning societies, and opponents of terrorism. Basically, he hates Jews. His great-grandfather made a fortune in hosiery. His grandfather, Harry J. Katz, was a notorious libertine described as a playboy prince of darkness with a multi-million dollar trust fund. So basically, that means that his grandfather was just basically in a kink, all right, to put it short. And this is the guy that's helping to recruit people in the DSA. Same is true with Daniel Morath. This guy comes from a fortune, an heir of the Toys R Us money, if you will, and he's one of the Democratic Socialists. These kids have money. They have nothing to do. They're bored. They're godless. They're lazy. They're unambitious. And so for some reason, they feel like they have to take your wealth. That's who we're dealing with. Unfortunately, I didn't have time to get to the big, beautiful bill, but I will cover that mañana. Until next time, don't grow weary doing good. God bless you.
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7: News this hour at Town Hall. I'm Bob Agnew in Washington. Learning from past mistakes in the Lone Star State, days of heavy rains now conjuring up memories of last year's deadly flooding in the Texas Hill Country, when a rain-swollen Guadalupe River swept away 20 young girls from the Camp Mystic Retreat Center. Uvalde resident Carmen Rodriguez says this time around she got notifications all night long.
8: So I think we were a whole lot more prepared.
7: People are being evacuated, but local business owner Cameron Sanford says she feels for those with homes left behind in the flood zone.
9: I'm nervous for the people in the area where their homes are potentially going to be flooded. I feel like there was very little warning. Like, we knew a flood was coming, but we didn't know it was going to be to this magnitude.
7: Texas Governor Greg Abbott has already declared a disaster declaration in 59 counties across the state. Fresh back from maternity leave, White House Press Secretary Karoline Leavitt used a press conference to tout the benefits of the Trump economy, including those new Trump accounts.
10: More than 6.5 million American children have been signed up for accounts so far, including my two kids, who I signed up during my maternity leave.
7: The White House says fully funded, those accounts could grow to an estimated $300,000 by the time a child turns 18.
10: This is, I think we can all agree, an enormously powerful head start toward the American dream. These funds can be used for college, starting a business, or purchasing a home. This is truly a transformational, nonpartisan program.
7: Retail sales rose 0.2% in June after being up a revised 1% for the month of May. The Commerce Department says shoppers slowed their spending in June from May, but outside of gas stations, retail sales actually rose a robust 0.7%. On Wall Street at this hour, the Dow is struggling. It's off 180 points. NASDAQ down 354. More of these stories at townhall.com.
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1: Is the side hustle have something to do with your truck?
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2: Right. 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Now, should I sell my truck?
1: Yes.
2: Buy something cheaper?
1: Yes.
2: Or should I sell my truck and just get a daily where I don't have to do side hustles no more?
3: Oh, because you're sick. Yeah, I hear what you're saying. Because your side hustle basically paid for your truck, for the payments,
2: right,
3: the insurance, and the gas.
1: Have you got other debt?
2: Not really, no.
1: What's your income at your main gig?
2: My main job, I'm making an estimate about $62,000. And biweekly, after taxes and insurance, I'm making about $1,900.
1: Yeah. Okay, there's two questions. Should I continue my side hustle and should I sell my truck? The answer is you should sell your truck. And if you want to continue the side hustle, that's fine. Get an inexpensive truck to tow it with.
3: Mm-hmm. But if you
1: don't want to continue it, then sell off the equipment. That's fine.
3: Yep.
1: But if you want to make some extra money, and this is a good way to do it, pressure washing is a good way to do it. It's a great side hustle. Really good pay per hour. But you've got some equipment tied up. But you don't need a $40,000 truck to tow a pressure washer. That's backwards.
3: So, yeah, and if you don't have any other debts and you have an aggressive way to get a 3-month emergency fund in place to keep moving down the baby steps, that's okay.
1: Yeah.
3: You don't have to do the side hustle. But if you want to do things
1: faster. I personally
3: would
1: keep the side hustle going by getting an inexpensive truck and pay cash for it and sell the big one. That's definitely what I would do personally. But I've always worked a lot, most of my life. So... Kayla is in Boston. Hey, Kayla, how are you?
4: Hi, I'm good. How are you?
1: Better than I deserve. What's up?
4: So my fiance and I have been on the house hunt in Massachusetts for about a year now, and unfortunately we keep getting overbid.
1: Good. You shouldn't be buying a house unless you're married.
3: Sorry, I was clarifying.
1: You should not buy a home together when you're not married.
3: Yes, but
1: it's not a good idea.
3: Unmarried people can buy homes.
4: I see. Thank you. My parents' house is in a really great town in Massachusetts, and we've already went to our attorneys and put the house in an irrevocable trust since I am the only child. Instead of putting 20% down on a $600,000 house, should I consider maybe putting 20% down into this house, my parents' house, because I will be inheriting it one day?
3: No, I would not.
4: No, okay.
3: Because it locks you in to that home for a really long period of time where you

0: and your husband may get married, and in 2 years something may happen, right? And you guys may move and want to do something else. So yeah, it locks your money up into an asset
1: that you can't get it out.
0: You can't get out. It's done. Versus you guys building a life together and having a home, and then one day when your parents pass, you know, then you can decide, hey, do we want to move in? Do we want to sell our current home, take some of the equity to fix up mom and dad's home, or sell mom and dad's home? You know, you actually have options. This just locks you into one option for a long period of time, which I would not do.
1: When is the wedding?
2: Sorry?
1: When is your wedding?
2: Next fall.
1: Okay. This, like, 18 months from now?
2: Yeah.
1: Okay. Well, in 30 years of doing this, almost 40 now, some of the worst nightmares I have seen are people that buy a home together who are not married. Please do not purchase a home until you're married. It is not together. It is not a good idea. You're going to make a mistake, and it's going to cost you. You're getting this out of order. And so,
0: yeah, rent for a little bit, get married, and then you guys go and look for a home.
1: Yeah.
0: So.
1: And I think you've been protected so far from accidentally making that mistake by not being able to buy so far. So, no, I would save up and put as much down as I can put down after we are married. But too many things happen and you're too vulnerable. And most people are not going to do the proper documentation and everything else to make sure they're protected. And you're not either. So it's just best to wait until you're married. And if you're going to buy together. Now, if one of you wants to buy a house, that's fine. Or the other one wants to buy a house, that's fine. What Rachel's point was. But couples should not buy homes together that are not married. It creates all kinds of relational problems, legal problems, financial problems, and the unseen things that come at you, the unexpected, unintended consequences that come at you, create all kinds of issues for you. I'm begging you, don't do this. Gabriel is in Augusta, Georgia. Hi, Gabriel. What's up?
3: Hi, Mr. Ramsey. I'm doing well. How are you?
1: Better than I deserve. How can I help?
3: So here's the situation. I'm active duty military. I am married with two daughters, a one-year-old and a three-year-old. And we own a home. I put no money down in it. I use the VA loan. No debt other than that. That's a $250,000 mortgage, and I owe $243,000 left on it. And besides that, we just have my wife's student loans, which is about $12,700 left. So we're working on baby step two, working on paying it off. But I'm thinking ahead and thinking if we have a third kid, we're going to need a car that can have three car seats, and neither of our cars can do that right now.
1: How old is your youngest?
3: Youngest is 1 year old.
1: Okay. So how far out is this problem, do you think?
0: Problem? Child.
1: No, the problem is the third car seat, not the child. Not the child. How far out? No. The problem is I need a car. How far out is that?
3: Yeah, so I mean, not to get, you know, too personal about it, but we don't believe in using birth control.
1: Oh, okay.
3: So we're going to try natural.
0: Any minute. Nine months. Right. We'll just say 9 months.
1: Okay. Yeah, so how much do you have saved towards the next car?
3: Well, zero right now.
1: Okay. And how much is the current car worth?
3: We have two cars. I have a Beater I drive to work. That's probably worth less than $2,000.
1: Mm-hmm. What's the other car?
3: And it's fully paid off. And the other car is worth, I could probably sell it for $17,000 right now.
0: Oh, okay. Perfect.
1: So sell it for $17,000 and buy something that holds three car seats for $17,000.
0: Yeah, go get you a used van, a 9-year-old van. Honda Odyssey is what I recommend.
1: And if you can save up some cash to put with the $17,000, maybe you could move all the way up to $20,000.

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7: 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Hey, y'all, I'm Kix Brooks with Brooks & Dunn. 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And of course, all parents love to experience the joy of seeing and hearing something their child has created. 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Music classrooms are bursting with creative energy just waiting to be explored by young minds. Don't let it go to waste. Support your school music program.
8: 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Not sports, or English, or history. Music. Are you surprised? Well, you shouldn't be, because music teachers have always played an important role in the lives of their students. 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
7: 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We have a net worth of over $1 million, but it's almost entirely made up of the equity and real estate investments. Should we be concerned about retirement if we have all of our eggs in one basket? I mean, over the long term, yes, I would be concerned. I mean, if you see a plan out of this where you start to equalize some of this in the next 4 to 5 years, I would be more okay with it because of your age and where you guys are at. But I would be making sure that you're funding 15% of that $80,000 in retirement so that you don't become real estate heavy again over the long term. But that 15% will help you kind of balance it out. But yeah, I personally wouldn't want all my net worth purely just in real estate. I would want cash available and real estate investments, or I'm sorry, retirement investments like 401k.
6: The problem is there's a shortage of cash in that situation.
7: Mm-hmm.
6: And so that lack of liquidity is going to pinch you even if you have a high net worth and it's all in real estate. I don't mind it being very heavy in real estate, but being cash poor is what I mind. No liquidity. And so having some other types of retirement investments to provide the cash is fine. But
7: because these are not
6: people that love real estate for some reason end up cash poor if you're not careful.
7: Right. Because a lot of the investments, you know, they're not providing the cash, right? It's tied up in a business building. And unless the business is paying rent to the building, then you make money that way. But there's no cash coming out of these investments.
6: Nothing to panic, but I would start building a liquidity position is what we would call it, meaning some cash, and that would a good way to do that's exactly what Rachel said. Start putting 15% of your income away into retirement, into some good mutual funds. And that, you know, over time, that's going to be plenty. You know, that alone will make you another several million.
7: Mm-hmm.
6: All right. Dennis is in Atlanta. Hi, Dennis. How are you?
8: Hey, Dave and Rachel. It's an honor to speak to you guys.
6: You too. What's up?
8: So, got a question for you. I am 32, no kids, not married. I'm going to be finishing baby step 2 this week and should be done with baby step 3 in about 2 months. And then that will put me into baby step 7. So I'm kind of not sure what to do. I know I'm going to max out my Roth IRA, put some money in my work 401k, but really just don't know what else to do at that point.
7: Is it because your house is paid off or do you own a home or are you living somewhere else?
8: Yes, I own a home. It's paid off.
7: And it's paid off. Okay, good for you, Dennis.
6: Way to go, man.
7: Yeah, well done.
6: Way to go. Yeah. So, yeah, I would max out all the retirements, and then I would have some other investments going in non-retirement, minimum of something like an S&P 500, but if you wanted to get with your SmartVestor Pro and open up a brokerage and have some after-tax investing going in addition to your maxed-out retirement.

0: retirement. That's what I would. That's what I did do with it, by the way. That's not what I would do with it. It's what I actually did. And that money, that side money, is what I started buying real estate paid for with. And nowadays, many, many, many years later, Dennis, because I'm 65, you're 32, right?
1: Yes,
0: and I was probably about 32 when I started that. But now I've got a lot more of my net worth in real estate than I do in mutual funds.
1: Okay, yeah, I was going to plan on opening up a brokerage account and kind of start building potentially a bridge account or you know, something to pull from, you know, if I wanted to buy a second home or something like that.
0: Exactly. Exactly. That's exactly what we did. And, you, again, you can sit down with a SmartVestor Pro. You can find them at Ramsey Solutions. They can help you put all that together and lay out a game plan and start setting some targets on that that you're aiming for. And, man, that's awesome.
2: Yeah, well done.
0: Very cool. Good stuff. Well done, well done. Brandon is with us in Provo, Utah. Hi, Brandon. How are you?
3: Better than I deserve. I've wanted to say that to you for such a long time.
0: Well, you pulled it off. One goal down.
3: I know. Amen. All righty. So I'm currently dealing with a problem right now. Well, in my mind, it's a problem, first world problem. We're going to be in Utah for about 3 more years, me and my wife. She's going to school for architecture. And then we're headed out to Florida so I could start my own HVAC company out there with my brother-in-law. That's currently what I do. What we're currently looking at right now is we have a lot of good finances available. We're wondering if we should be putting money into purchasing a home in Florida now to kind of beat the market, so to speak.
0: No.
3: And this is what everyone's been telling us to do.
0: I don't care what
3: everyone
0: says.
3: And then just rent it out.
0: Everyone's
3: now,
0: broke.
3: You think?
0: I don't listen to everyone on anything. Matter of fact, what everyone says, you usually run the other way. No, I wouldn't buy a house in Florida until you're ready to go.
3: No. Okay. So you think just keep on building up our nest egg pretty big?
0: Yep.
2: Yeah, the market's not going to move that much, Brandon, in 3 years at this rate, right? It's not like it's 2022 again and everything's just skyrocketing. It has slowed down in a good way. But yeah, I think if you guys stack enough cash, you can outbeat the growth there, if you will.
0: Yep. You can outstack whatever change in values there are.
2: Yeah.
0: But either way, even if it was going up quickly, I still would not go buy a property in another state in anticipation of moving there. I know
2: 3 years.
0: I know that's the plan, but 3 years is a long time. It's also a very short time, but it's a long time.
2: Yeah.
0: So no,
2: well, to make a big purchase like that.
0: No, I wouldn't do it.
2: And being so far from it, I wouldn't do it.
0: Nope. Not the way I'd handle it. David is in Chicago. Hey, David, what's up?
4: Hey, pleasure to speak with you guys today.
0: Sure. How can we help?
4: I need a little advice. I've been with the company for 15 years, and through mismanagement, they are closing their doors in about 4 weeks. I have a traditional 401k that the company has been contributing to, a flat amount. Mm-hmm. And I started a Roth 401k on the side. Also, it's handled through John Hancock. And I was wondering, once the company closes its doors, what would be a good option for me if I were to leave it with John Hancock or move it out into something separate, such as like Fidelity or Charles Schwab, something like that?
0: No. I would move it to a more traditional mutual fund setting, and I would use a SmartVestor Pro that we recommend to do that, the Ramsey Trusted ones. 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

0: 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And they'll you know, and you can roll your John Hancock thing over there, too. It'll be easy.
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0: 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Keep them all in one place with your SmartVestor Pro. You'll be in much better shape than both of those situations. 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

0: said, one that would be helping me with the contracting and building is my father. He wants me to tell my husband to get a job, which my husband has had trouble listening.
1: Your husband's had trouble what?
0: Listening to my advice on him getting a job. He did not take it well when I asked him to get a job.
2: For 12 years. What's he been doing?
0: He was taking care of the kids while the kids were during the pandemic doing online schooling. But the kids had been back in school for going on 3 years now, and he refuses to find work or help me out.
1: What's he do all day?
0: Oh, usually at home with the kids right now during the summer, but at home as well whenever they're in school. Keeps up with the home.
2: And he just says, I want to take care of the home and the kids, and I don't want to go get a traditional job and make a living.
0: Yes, I have talked to him and asked him to help me out because we are still currently living paycheck to paycheck. Even with
1: you
0: the
1: said
0: home.
1: Common law, so you guys are never married.
0: Correct.
1: You're never married.
0: No, we're not legally married, no.
1: Okay. So I'm curious why you put up with this for 12 years.
0: Oh, yes. I asked myself the same thing, but the fact that we have kids and I have tried talking to him about helping me work. I'm tired of living paycheck to paycheck. I want to grow. I'm 35 years old and I'm already planning retirement. I want my kids to be able to be financially ahead, you know, just like I was thanks to my father.
1: Yeah. I also don't want to be married to a knot on a log. A lazy guy.
0: Oh, yes, I agree.
1: I mean, aside from all your personal goals, it's just hard to respect a guy that sits on his butt all day.
0: I agree. I agree. So
2: because
0: I wish he had the same.
2: And I'm assuming that attitude of a little bit of laziness and apathy plays into every part of his life.
0: Yes,
2: marriage
0: and
2: all. It's who he is.
0: Yes.
2: Yeah.
0: Yes, I make a decent amount of money. You know, I wish I made more. We live comfortable, but like I said, we're paycheck to paycheck, one disaster away from everything crumbling. And
1: so the house is in your name,
0: yes.
1: Correct?
0: Yes, the house was gifted to me by my father. Everything's under my name.
1: And in your state, the common law status does not give him any access to ownership in the house, right?
0: No, because it was gifted. He doesn't have anything. But now I worry if I do pull a HELOC loan to invest with my father.
1: I would not pull a HELOC loan to invest with your father under any circumstances.
0: Okay.
1: Period. We don't teach people to borrow money to invest. We teach people not to do that. So basically you're the owner of the house, and so relationally, this comes down to just telling him he has to leave, right?
0: Yes, I don't want to because I believe that, you know, every child deserves a both parents in their home, but I don't want my children to
1: I don't want my children thinking this is how a man behaves.
0: Exactly, exactly.
1: So this is not, don't tell me we're doing this for the children.
0: Mm-hmm.
1: The proper thing to do for children is to not let this model be in front of them. Yes. Does he have an abuse problem? Is he abusing alcohol?
0: He's had a past with substance abuse.
1: You sure it's in the past?
0: Yes, once in a while, currently.
1: Once in a while.
0: Mm-hmm.
1: That's not in the past, by the way.
0: Mm-hmm. Mm-hmm.
1: Now, if you've been an abuser, if you've been an addict, and you're drinking again, that's not in the past.
0: Mm-hmm.
1: Okay. Okay. Well, I'm not sure exactly what our question is on the table, but what I would tell you to do is, no, I would not take out a home equity loan to invest with your father. Borrow on the home that he gave you that's paid for. That's a little weird. Okay, not even thinking about that one, period.
2: Mm-hmm.
1: As far
2: and there's
1: as...
2: there's going to be, some absolutes that are drawn.
1: Yeah, I think under the direction of a good marriage counselor, and I would go see one, he's not going to go. But if I were you, I would get somebody other than a couple of people on a podcast or your dad to advise you on this and relationally. What we're hearing, though, is if we were in that situation, we would say, you're going to have a job working 40 hours a week sometime in the next 30 days, or you're going to have to leave. And that's

0: what I would have done 11 years ago. Not sit on your butt for 12 years.
1: Mm-hmm.
0: So this is now your fault. It's no longer his fault because you've tolerated it this long. So now you've got to correct your problem that you created by drawing a line in the sand.
1: Yeah.
0: And I think that's what a good counselor is going to tell you. But you ought to have someone other than us tell you how to do that, than your dad.
1: Yeah. And I was trying to flip the script in my head. If a man called and said, we're paycheck to paycheck, my wife refuses to get a job, X, Y, and Z, you know, does that make a difference? You know what I mean? I'm playing that out in my head. If there's a difference there, I don't know if there is, but I think the problem is that
0: I don't think this guy wants to be. I don't think this guy's asking to be a stay-at-home dad. I think this guy doesn't want to work.
1: That's what I'm saying.
0: That's the difference.
1: And when one spouse is the only income earner and is struggling and reaching out to the other spouse, I mean, I know they're not married, and saying, "I need help. We need help to get us out of this situation, to get out of debt." It's kind of all hands on deck. Do you know what I'm saying? Like, that's the attitude approach of a healthy marriage, that we look at our situation and say, okay, what do we have to do?
0: Instead, she has three dependents.
1: Yes, and that he's doing nothing.
0: Nothing.
1: See,
0: nothing drives me bananas.
1: I know, yeah.
0: I can't handle it.
1: And just a dude. I mean, when you said that, I was like, it's so true. It's one of the most, that would be one of the most unattractive things. Just lazy. Do you know what I mean?
0: A hound dog in the sun on the
1: just
0: front porch.
1: Lazy. I'm like,
0: napping.
1: Oh, man.
0: That's it.
1: If he had initiative
0: and
1: doing something, like, you know what I mean? Within another context, I'm like, I'm playing gymnastics in my head a little bit of how I would approach it if it was something else and something different. But I think at the end of the day.
0: The problem you're going to have is this, okay? Very little that you can do in this once this much water's under the bridge is going to work.
1: Because
0: we have 12 years
1: of the same pattern
0: of script.
1: Yep. Yep.
0: And now to flip the script and go, oh, you got to get a job or you're out of here. It's not going to happen. He's not going to go, oh, you know, I was just thinking the same thing this morning. No, not going to happen.
1: And help provide for my family.
0: Yeah. You know, no. You wouldn't have anywhere near the fuse on this bomb that you'd have around
1: our place. Man, and then you got Linda, who's like killing it, working hard, a nurse.
0: Nurse, heading towards nurse practitioner.
1: Like, yep.
0: Paid for $400,000 house.
1: Yeah.
0: By the way, I think you need to pursue nurse practitioner, not your dad's business, too. You didn't mention that, but I'll throw that in just for the fun of it.
1: Linda, I'm sorry.
0: I love the independence that you can have and that you have, and you're going to need it.
1: Yeah.
0: And that's where it's going to take you. So, yeah, I don't think this, as they say, Leopard is going to change his spots. I got a feeling that as you just go, oh, and I was just thinking. No, that's not going to come up that way. I think the old boy is going to have to find somewhere else to take his naps, because he takes a lot of naps after he drinks a lot. And she's not being truthful. He drinks a lot still. Yeah.
1: Linda, I'm sorry. I appreciate the mom heart, though, of fighting for your family and, you know, all of it. But you got to figure out what's good for you, Linda.
0: And for the kids.
1: And you, yes. And being in the healthiest situation, safest situation for you is going to be the best thing for your kids. But I would go get some advice from a counselor. I would sit down with someone, a professional, and talk it through.
0: Sit down with a good pastor, maybe. That's a good idea.

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3: News is our town hall. I'm Bob Agnew in Washington. The White House is highlighting new economic data.
4: Press Secretary Caroline Leavitt says the latest inflation report is another sign the administration's policies are delivering results for American consumers.
5: Inflation dropped 0.4% last month. Prices fell, including for gasoline, electricity, non-prescription drugs, car insurance, medical care services, and hotels, delivering relief for American working families.
4: The White House says bringing down costs for working families remains a top priority. Willie Nelson, The White House.
3: President Trump making a primetime speech tonight to the nation, expected to include, among other topics, election issues. He's staying mum about exactly what he plans to say, but has teased it as, quote, really big news. Folks are heading for higher ground in Texas after days of pounding rain forced authorities to rescue dozens of people from rising waters before sunrise today. Texas Governor Greg Abbott.
6: Our primary focus right now and throughout the remainder of this torrential rain is saving lives. To achieve that goal, I've already issued a disaster declaration for 59 counties across the state.
3: The region is still recovering from devastating floods in the same area just a year ago, including a high water in the Guadalupe River that killed 25 young girls. The Coast Guard suspending a search for people off the coast of San Francisco.
7: The Coast Guard says that after searching more than 800 square miles of water, they've suspended their search for three people missing when a boat capsized Tuesday in the choppy waters of San Francisco Bay. On board were 20 family members celebrating the life of a loved one who died more than a decade ago. Justin Marceline says he was commercial fishing with another man when they saw smoke billowing out of the boat and they went over to help.
8: People were either frantically, you know, because we were going in and out with our boat.
3: And that report from correspondent Donna Warder. More at townhall.com.
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0: Welcome back to the Ramsey Show in the Fairwinds Credit Union Studio. I'm Dave Ramsey, your host. Thank you for joining us. Steve is in Rochester, New York. Hi, Steve. How are you?
1: Hey, Dave. I'm great. How are you?
0: Better than I deserve. What's up?
1: I have a business that I've owned for about 8 years now. Within the last 16 months or so, it's taken a hit, and it's basically breaking even. And I haven't been paying myself throughout that. I'm trying to figure out, it's listed for sale, probably not going to get anything close to what would have gotten a few years ago. And I'm just trying to, you know, get some guidance on what I do next. If I should try and pour some more money into it, or go look for a 9-to-5 or start a new company.
2: What kind of business is it, Steve?
1: It's a protein supplement company.
2: Okay.
0: That you make or that you sell?
1: Can you repeat that, please?
0: Do you make the protein supplements or do you just sell other people's?
1: We make it. We have a contract manufacturer and we sell it.
0: What happened to the sales? Why is it down?
1: Direct to consumer. We were using a 3PL, and they changed. They got bought out and then bought out again. And they threw out about $350,000 worth of inventory. We hired attorneys, went through the whole process, which was expensive. And we were out of stock on pretty much everything for 6 to 8 months.
0: So now you have inventory back?
1: Now we have most of the inventory back.
0: So yeah, why can't you sell it?
1: That flywheel momentum, we're trying, but that flywheel momentum hasn't gotten back up to speed to where it was. I don't know. I don't know if people are spending less on it or
0: spending more. Why isn't yours selling?
1: Probably marketing. Getting the name out there or back out there.
0: The other company was doing all the marketing for you. You've never had any experience selling your own product?
1: No, we have. We used to use influencers, and we stopped using that because we didn't have great experiences with some of them.
0: Okay, because it didn't work.
1: At first, it worked.
0: Yeah.
1: But after that, it didn't.
0: Okay. So it sounds like you know how to make protein supplements, but you don't know how to sell them. That's what it sounds like.
1: It's me specifically to go out and...
0: You own the company.

0: Right.
1: I'm not saying you need to go door to door, but you ought to have an idea how you're going to directly get this thing that you created, and you created it with someone in mind, and who are you going? How are you going to get it to them? That's marketing.
0: Right. Right.
2: How many people work on the team, Steve?
0: It's small. It's about, not about, it's four people.
2: Okay. So after payroll and expenses and everything, you guys are breaking even?
0: Yes. Yeah. I'm not paying myself.
1: And how is that much product moving? Just on your website?
2: Yeah.
0: Yeah, on our website.
2: And how long has it been since you've had inventory back?
0: Almost about 4 months.
1: How long ago did you start this company?
0: 8 years ago.
1: You told me that. I'm sorry. So 8 years ago, if I had talked to Steve, would he have been more excited than he is right now? He sounds down in the dumps.
0: Yeah, very much so. It's been so frustrating. I'm married. I wasn't married when I started the company, and we have a 5-month-old.
2: And you've been through a lawsuit and all of it. It's just taken you out.
0: Yes. Yeah. It's been listed for sale for since we got inventory back in stock. There's not been much movement, so it has been pretty frustrating.
1: Well, it's not really much of an asset to buy because it's not profitable.
0: So right.
1: I don't know why anybody would want to buy it.
2: Unless they would just want to buy the inventory and then,
1: yeah,
2: you know.
1: And the formulas and the recipes or whatever, but.
2: Okay, so Steve, so what next steps for you? You're wondering. Your main question is, do you keep putting money into this?
1: No, not unless you have a reason to believe it's going to work. And right now, I hadn't heard a reason to believe it's going to work. So,
0: okay.
1: Henry Cloud says in his book, Necessary Endings, that we end something, a relationship, a job, a business, a department, an employment, whatever it is, when we lose hope that the situation is going to improve. And I have not heard a single thing talking to you that you have any hope this is going to improve.
2: I know. It's been it's been 4 months since everything's been back.
1: But there's no light at the end of the tunnel that's not an oncoming train.
2: I'm just wondering, Steve, if you were killing it right now, would you still love the business? Or do you just want out in general?
0: I probably wouldn't be. You know, I've exited a company before and was making pretty good money then.
2: Okay, so you just want out in general. Even if it was doing good, owning your own company and doing all of this, it's not fun right now for you in general. Hello?
1: He's gone.
2: Oh, we lost him. Oh, did I offend him? No, I'm just kidding.
1: I doubt it.
2: No.
1: That's my job.
2: I would just tell him, I just wonder if there's strategies you go back to for 60 more days to see if there's anything.
1: Tell me three things you want to try to keep it open.
2: That's right.
1: I can't get any of that out of it.
2: Yeah. No, he's done.
1: He needs to close
2: it. He's done.
1: He's done.
2: So what do you do? Sell off the inventory to another company or something? Try to get the
1: just
2: cash out?
1: Keep your website open and shovel it out of your basement.
2: We got him back. Steve, you there? Wait, press 2.
1: We got him. Okay, good.
2: Steve,
1: okay, good.
2: There?
1: We got your back.
2: Oh, there you are. Okay, good.
1: Okay,
2: good.
1: So do you have three moves you can make to try to salvage this thing and get it profitable that you want to try, or do you want to close it?
0: My gut instinct is to close it and or sell it, but, to put money into it in 3 months, another 50 grand.
1: You don't have anything that gives you hope. That's what I'm hearing.
0: And
1: I'm also hearing in your voice that you're out of gas.
0: Yes. Yes. Okay. With a 5-month-old and staying up till 2 a.m., 3 a.m. to try and make this work, it's my family and faith are more important than
1: What is the value of the inventory?
0: It's about $350,000.
1: Okay.
2: Yeah, I wonder if you can sell that somewhere.
1: I think you can work that as your side hustle. Just running now for your own website with no overhead and get your inventory back out of it, you're probably going to make more that way than you will trying to sell the business. Because I don't think the business is a viable purchase because it's not got profit. And businesses that aren't profitable are called a hobby. So, I'd go get a 9-to-5 and come in out of the cold for a while and heal. You may go back to being an entrepreneur someday. That's not a sin. But it's not unusual at all for somebody to take 5 years and go back out into the market.

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And, you know, you've got these responsibilities that are weighing heavy on you. 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

0: 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Hi, Tessa. Welcome to the Ramsey Show.
1: Hi, thank you.
0: What's up?
1: I'm calling. My husband and I have been

0: following your principles for the last 6 years. We just paid off our mortgage.
1: Yay!
0: Yeah, really excited. We've been investing 15% since we hit baby step four.
1: Mm-hmm.
0: But now that we paid off our mortgage, we've been looking in how to like optimize that investment.
1: Good.
0: We've been investing between Roth and traditional and just like a split there. But now we just found out that there's a, for Roth, there's an income limit. So we cannot invest in the traditional or the Roth. I know there's the back door, but the question is there a recommendation on percentages of the 15% to invest in traditional versus door?
1: 100% into Roth. 100% into Roth. Your 401k ought to be Roth. Everything ought to be Roth if it can be. Is Roth available on your 401ks?
0: It is, but we don't qualify because of our income.
1: That's not true. 401k does not have an income limitation.
0: The traditional, but doesn't the Roth have a...
1: No, a Roth individual has a $200,000 married filing jointly limit, and you have to do a backdoor, but not on the 401k. I do a Roth 401k, and my income is way above that.
0: Okay, so just put the whole 15% in...
1: No, I'd put Roth. Everything. I'd max out your 401k.
0: Okay.
1: All Roth, and then I do two backdoor Roth IRAs. Individuals as well.
0: Okay.
1: And if you've got money, if you have the money to do all of that and still do some of the other things you want to do with your life, then that's what I would do. Mm-hmm. What's your household income?
0: It's variable because of a commission structure, but anywhere between $300,000 to $400,000.
1: Okay. Yeah. You got the money to have a wonderful life and max out all your retirements.
0: Okay.
1: Yeah.
0: So 100% Roth and backdoors.
1: Exactly.
2: Yeah. Everything. And then if you wanted to, beyond that, Tessa, open up, I mean, it would be like a bridge account, I guess, or, you know,
1: just a brokerage account.
2: Yeah.
1: To put some money in mutual funds that are not in retirement.
2: Yeah, that you can use. Because if you go down this rabbit hole, there's the mega backdoor for, I mean, there's all these other elements that are such high numbers. And I remember we've talked about this on the show, high earners. There is a point that you can max out all these things. You know, there's all these elements of massive retirement investments, but it's all stuck till you're 59 and a half. So there is a point of maxing out everything from the traditional sense, but then there's all these other layers that I probably wouldn't.
1: At your level of income, I probably would not do megas.
2: Yes.
1: But I would just take your full 401k at Roth and take your backdoor Roths. Individuals at your income, you'll still have plenty of money. You'll do some other investing, some other generosity, some other enjoyment, and you'll have plenty. You should have plenty of wiggle room in there, making $300,000 to $400,000. So yeah, sit down with your SmartVestor Pro. They can walk you through every single bit of that and show you how to do it. Jared is in Chattanooga. Hi, Jared. How are you?
3: Hi, Dave. Good. How are you?
1: Better than I deserve. What's up?
3: Well, I just want to say what an honor it is to talk to you. My question is, so right now I'm 30 years old. I'm in a pretty high-paying career. I would like to make a 10-year plan for myself to transition to a more flexible career path so that I can spend more time with family. I'm just wondering the best way to think about that. I'll be making about a fourth of what I'm making now.
1: What do you make now?
3: Right now I make about 194. After taxes, it's like 170 a year.
1: How old's your family?
3: I'm 30. My wife is 25. We have a 1-year-old and we have another daughter on the way.
1: And you want to transition your career to make less money so that you have more flexibility. How many hours a week do you work?
3: Right now I work full-time, so
1: 40 hours.
3: 45 to 50.
1: You make $200,000 a year working 40 hours a week?
3: Yeah, probably more like 45 to 50 hours right now.
1: Mm-hmm. Okay. And what will you be making in 5 years if you stay in this career?
3: Probably

0: slightly over 200.
1: Yeah. And what are you 25. Doing? What's your career?
0: I work in finance and accounting for a manufacturing company.
2: Okay. And where did you get the numbers that it's going to be a force? Like, were you looking at a specific role at a job that's 20 hours a week or something? Like, what? Give me the reasoning of when you said it's going to be about a fourth.
0: Yeah, I want to be a soccer coach, and we would like to homeschool our kids. So I'd like to transition to that, just to be with family more.
2: Okay, but you have the 1 year old who won't be in school for another 4 to 5 years, right?
0: Right.
2: Okay, so is that when you're thinking when they start kindergarten? But will your wife be homeschooling, or will you?
0: My wife is going to homeschool. I'm trying to find like a 10-year plan, hopefully.
2: Okay.
0: So I think I have about 10 years to.
2: Okay. Yeah. Work hard. Don't overwork yourself, but work hard, save, get out of debt, pay off the house, get yourself in a position that, but if you decide to pull back career wise at 40 and, mm-hmm. make a fourth that you'll
1: where
2: have enough, but I just don't.
1: Where
2: Dave's
1: are you a
2: like
1: soccer
2: this.
1: Coach at 50K? Where are you going to be a soccer coach for 50,000?
0: I was going to do like youth club teams and probably a local high school around here.
1: Mm. Okay. All right.
2: Dave doesn't compute with this.
1: No.
2: And Jared, let me just tell you, I think in 10 years, your life is going to look so different. I think you're 30. You have a 1 year old. I think by the time you guys have another couple kids, they start school, you start your life, things may shift. So
1: I think there's a lot of different ways to accomplish similar goals that aren't as destructive as this is. So, you can soccer coach on the side and make a shift in your career where you've got more flexibility in your current career and you're still making the same kind of money.
2: Mm-hmm.
1: I think that's an entire possibility. This idea that you somehow have to come home and, destroy your earning power so that your children turn out is not a truth. That's not a true story. That's not true, okay? Men have worked 40 hours a week since time began. And their children turn out. And so this idea that you have to be at home nurture is not true.
2: No. But what I would say is true at 40 to have the flexibility, just like you're saying, to be able to leave an office at 3:30 to go and coach your kid's soccer team on the side.
1: As opposed to leaving the office for good. Yeah.
2: Right.
1: Yeah,
2: right.
1: I don't have a problem with that at all.
2: Yeah.
1: That's fine. Yeah. That one of the reasons we work and build up a nest egg and some wealth is to give us some
2: flexibility.
1: Yeah.
2: And Jared, you may look up in an accounting, you could have your own accounting firm in 10 years and do the business you want to do. You know what I mean? And create your own destiny. Like it's
1: a lot better idea.
2: Yeah. There's a lot of avenues here. So I would say, money is not everything. We're not saying that.
1: Saying that at all.
2: No, but it does give.
1: But this is a false narrative that you need to cut your income to a fourth in order to be a good dad.
2: That's right.
1: And in order to being called flexible and in order to homeschool your kids and in order, I don't know what you're reading, but that's just a false narrative. And so never seeing your children and working 80 hours a week and being a workaholic is the other end of the spectrum.
2: We don't endorse that either.
1: Mm-mm. We don't endorse that either. The reason we live like no one else is so that later we can live and give like no one else. And that involves some flexibility. But I think you need to be careful what narrative you're buying off on. That's what's bothering me with this.

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2: 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Everything I need to succeed is right here.
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0: on the game.
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15: You can tell it's summertime in the lobby of Ramsey Solutions. There's a bunch of folk showing up today. And we do the show from 1 to 4 Central Time every day, Monday through Friday, on the glass. You're more than welcome to come by and get a free homemade chocolate chip cookie and some coffee and visit the door, visit the museum, and sit and watch the show. And also, well, whatever you call that thing back
16: there. Smithsonian of Ramsey.
15: The Smithsonian of Ramsey. That's it.
16: Our history wall.
15: Yeah, the history wall. The wall of history. What do you call that if it's not that? I don't know. Yeah. Anyway, so also in the middle of that lobby is the debt-free stage, which is where Aaron is standing on the debt-free stage. Hey, Aaron, how are you?
0: I'm doing well. How are you guys doing?
15: Better.

0: better than we deserve. Where do you
1: Doing
0: live?
1: Great. From Columbus, Ohio.
0: Very cool. Welcome to Nashville. And how much debt have you paid off?
1: I paid off $31,000 in 30 months.
0: Good for you.
2: Nice.
0: And your range of income during that 2.5?
1: $35,000 up to $38,000.
0: Wow, that's amazing
2: you.
0: Numbers.
2: $1,000 a month you're putting away.
0: You lived on beans, not even beans and rice.
1: I moved into an apartment above the vet clinic that I work at that involved not paying any rent or utilities in exchange for taking care of boarding and hospitalized patients overnight on the weekends.
0: Wow.
2: Oh,
0: you went all in. Amazing. What kind of debt was the $31,000?
1: $23,000 of that was a car loan, and then the $8,000 were two student loans.
0: Wow, very cool.
2: Did you go to vet school?
1: No, I'm a vet tech.
2: Vet tech. Yeah, perfect. Yeah, okay. Yeah. So I was going to say, that's pretty good, $8,000 for a veterinarian degree, but no, yeah. You got off the other way. That's good.
1: Yeah.
2: That's good.
0: So how old are you?
1: 28 years old.
0: Very good.
2: Oh my
0: good
2: gosh.
0: For you. So what happened 30 months ago that made you get so radical?
1: I took Financial Peace University through my church, and just knowing other people who were actively getting out of debt or people who had gotten out of debt who I knew who were able to do that really inspired me and helped me get a jump start on getting out of debt.
0: And what a cool opportunity to be able to get a free apartment for a little while and do what you love anyway. You love animals.
1: It's been a huge blessing. Yes.
0: Yeah, that's very cool.
2: It's a creative way. It's always fun to hear what people do, you know, and you hear that, and you're like, well, there you go. How great for Aaron. Yeah. You don't have to pay rent.
0: It's not a forever thing, but for a little while, that was fun.
1: Absolutely, yeah.
0: Yeah, good
2: That's
0: for you.
2: That's awesome. Okay, so in the 30 months, what was the hardest part, would you say? You're 28. You're like, I'm living on nothing, doing this debt-free thing. What was tough about it?
1: I would say staying motivated at first. There at the beginning, it just seemed like a huge mountain to climb. But as I kept going, as the snowball happened and I got the student loans taken care of, that was very motivating just to watch my payments be able to get bigger and just to watch my debt just decrease.
0: Yeah. Just watch it go down.
1: Yeah.
0: You know, it keeps you motivated. It keeps you moving.
1: Yeah.
0: And it's like, I can see the end. I can do this.
1: Yes.
0: That's called hope. Yeah.
1: Yes.
0: Very cool. I'm so proud of you. Way to go. Who was cheering you on, this gang over here in the peanut gallery?
1: Yes, yep, my whole family.
0: All right.
2: Oh, that's awesome.
0: Very good.
2: So,
0: and they all came down with you to cheer today, huh?
1: They did, yes.
0: Very good. So mom and dad are proud.
1: Yes.
0: Yeah, you're living in the vet clinic, not their basement. That's good.
1: Yes.
0: I like it. Very cool. Now that you did all this, how does it feel?
1: Fantastic.
0: Was it worth it?
1: Yes, it feels very freeing.
0: Mm-hmm. Mm-hmm. Yeah. Yeah, very cool. So what do you tell people the key to getting out of debt is?
1: Having and sticking to a budget was very helpful. There's freedom within the budget, too. The budgeting just gives you a plan for your money so you can still do the fun things that you want to do and still save for the things that you want to do while also being able to pay your bills.
0: Yeah, exactly. Were you doing it on the Every Dollar app or on paper?
1: Yes, I use Every Dollar.
0: Okay. All right. Very cool. Good for you. Good
2: so great.
0: Very, very proud of you.
2: Aaron, that's awesome.
0: Good work!
2: Okay, so the other 20-something-year-olds that are listening, and they have student loan debt, they got car loans, all the things, what would you tell them if they're sitting there thinking, there's no way I can do what Aaron did? Like, she killed it. She sacrificed so much and got out of, what, $31,000 a day? I don't know if I can do it. What encouragement would you give someone listening in their 20s?
1: I would say to think outside the box. Look for opportunities to decrease your living expenses and find anything you can do to increase your income. And I was able to do this doing things that I love. In addition to living above the vet clinic, I've also done a lot of pet sitting on the side, which I love doing that anyway.
2: Yes. I love that. When people can find a side hustle that they're naturally good at, it's what they can do well, you know, and then you get paid for it, just like what you're saying. That's awesome.
0: Works out perfectly. Well done, Ms. Aaron. Proud of you. Good work. And on to everything else in your life from this point forward. Everything's wide open now.
1: Yes.
0: Congratulations. Well done. All right. It's Aaron in Columbus, Ohio. $31,000 paid off in 30 months. For those of you slow at math, that's $1,000 a month. Making only 35 to 38, she did this. It's amazing. This is very cool. Those numbers are unbelievably cool. Very good work. All right, Aaron from Columbus, count it down. Let's hear a debt-free scream.
1: Three,

0: 1. I'm debt free.
1: Yeah. That's how it's done, ladies and gentlemen. That's how it's done.
2: Love it.
1: So we get to meet the Gen Zers and the millennials that are not victims and that are not entitled and that are actually go-getters. They get up, leave the cave, kill something, and drag it home. She's obviously one of them. And we get to meet them. And so we have a distinct advantage over a lot of people out there because a lot of people can believe that these two generations are all entitled brats that live in their mother's basement or something, and they're not. Mm-mm. There's a high percentage of them qualify like her.
2: Yes.
1: And we got a bunch of them working here in that age group, too, and they're incredible.
2: Well, when you, and I think what's always impressive is when you choose to do something when you are on the younger side of life. You know what I mean? Like, it's one thing when you're in your 40s or 50s and you're like, I got to get my crap together because I see retirement coming, all of it. But to have people in their 20s, like, step into this and be like, you know what, I'm going to do it early. Because it's what everyone else wishes they had done. You know, they're, like, living out the life.
1: I wish
2: life
1: I had met you when I was 19,
2: yeah,
1: Dave.
2: That's so many people. That's right. Yeah. And for Aaron to think about at 28, you think 10 years from now, 38, 48, 20, like, what she can save and put away. Like, she will. Wow. She'll be a Baby Steps millionaire, honestly, in no time. Like, it is wild what your income can do when you have no payments.
1: Yep. Yeah, and what your career will do.
2: Yes.
1: Because it opens up. You don't have to sit in a bad situation.
2: Mm-hmm.
1: You can make different choices on where you work, how you work, who you work with, and because you're not stuck. You're not dependent upon, oh, if I lose one paycheck, I lose my car. If I lose one paycheck, the student loan people are going to come knocking at my door. If I lose one paycheck, we're going to discover that Samuel L. Jackson's actually in my wallet.
2: Mm-hmm.
1: You know, it's a MasterCard, right? What's in your wallet? Apparently you know, and so, yeah, all that's gone. And so when you learn to do what she did, which is take a very intentional approach, step-by-step, systematic like she did, follow the process, didn't argue, didn't try to make up her own thing with some math thing she read on TikTok. She just said, I took this class, I'm going to do this.
2: Yes.
1: It was real simple.
2: Mm-hmm.
1: And there's a beauty to that simplicity.
2: Absolutely. Well, and the consistency. And over time, like, it's not fast, right? I mean, 30 months, like, she, you know.
1: That's two and a half years.
2: Over 2.5 years. And when you're in the grind of that, that's long, right? You can look up and think 2.5 years ago from sitting here and you're like, oh my gosh, that went so fast. But when you're in the middle of it, like she was saying, it can be hard. So the perseverance and the motivation, yep, I think is great. Yeah. And I think another funny thing is being on this show and you get calls from all generations. And I'll say, I think we've met as many entitled boomers calling in expecting certain things as we have Gen Zers, you know? I mean,
1: definitely.
2: There is an amazing thing that regardless of your age or generation, the people that win on this stage, I think the consistent thing that we see over and over again, regardless of age, is that they believe they can do it. And she looked up and said, you know what? I'm going to change some things in my situation, and I'm going to do it. And she did it.
1: I'm going to take this.
2: It's amazing.
1: And as a buddy of mine said, he said, it never worked. Your stuff never worked, Dave, until I submitted myself to the program.
2: And just like, yeah.
1: I had to submit myself to something that's different than I thought, different than my arrogance.
2: Mm-hmm.
1: Yeah, that's very
2: good. Congrats, Aaron.
1: Very cool, Aaron. Proud of you.
2: Awesome.

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7: Our scripture of the day, teach me your way, Lord, that I may rely on your faithfulness. Give me an undivided heart that I may fear your name. B.B. King said, the beautiful thing about learning is nobody can take it away from you.
8: All right. Up next, we have Chase in Columbus, Ohio. Hi, Chase. Welcome to the show.
9: Hey, guys. How are you?
8: We're doing great. How can we help?
9: Hey, so first off, I want to say I'm sorry if I stutter. I stutter when I get nervous, so
8: oh,
9: it might be a little awkward here.
8: No worries at all. Dave just screwed up his whole in-ear, so he's having issues too. So don't, you're in good company. Yeah. Don't worry, Chase. Don't worry.
9: Okay. So my wife and I, we make decent money. I mean, I would say it's okay money.
8: How much is that?
9: So we make $118,000 a year combined.
8: Okay.
9: We just paid off her debt, besides her car, which we still owe about $18,000 on it. And now we're transitioning into my debt. I made a bunch of stupid decisions when I was around 23, and I have three items on my credit that are charge-offs.

0: buy a house by no later than February.
1: Don't know if you're going to make it by February, but we can help you get it cleaned up, and then we'll see how quick it changes your credit score, okay?
0: Of course.
1: So the $3,000 in medical, why has that not been paid? And how long ago was that?
0: So it was about 2 years ago. Pretty much it came down to, I used to work in law enforcement. I got injured when I wasn't working and ended up having to leave my job. I wasn't able to return just due to the injuries. And then we lived pretty much penny pinching, paycheck to paycheck. I was trying to do odds and end jobs.
1: Okay, so that's an old debt, but it's not been written off or charged off yet, as far as you know. Yeah. So do you have a contact point on all three of these debts? Someone to call?
0: I do, yes.
1: Okay. So call them up and ask them what it takes to clear the debt or what they will accept to clear the debt. Okay.
0: Okay.
1: They're all bad debts, and a bad debt made good, even if it's settled, is about the same thing as paying it. So that $3,000, they might say, oh, we've added charges and interest, and it's $8,000. And you may have to negotiate down and say, okay, I can't give you $8,000, but I can give you $3,000. If you'll take the original amount, I can send you a check today if you send me that in writing, that you'll accept that as settlement in full. Okay?
0: Okay.
1: So in all three cases, you're looking for a couple of things. One is you need an email or something in writing that says we, the organization, will accept X amount as settlement in full. And then you keep that piece of paper in hard form, print it off, in a file for the rest of your life. Because these people forget, they screw up, they call back, they go, oh, we didn't settle that. Oh, that guy didn't have the rights. Oh, I got it in writing. Okay? So you need to get it in writing. And then the second thing is they will ask, some of them will ask for electronic access to your checking account to pay the bill that once you agreed on the settled amount. Do not allow them to have electronic access to your checking account. They lie. They will clean you out. Okay?
0: Okay.
1: So instead, you can wire them the money, or you can buy a prepaid one-time use debit card for the exact amount and put it on that, and then give them that card number. But don't let them use your regular debit card, and don't let them use, don't give them your checking account number, anything like that, okay?
0: Okay.
1: So in writing, no electronic access to your checking account, and then you've got a deal on all three. The fastest, as soon as you do that, and then, you know, go ahead and put in, then you can, and you can even put in the in writing that as soon as we receive this, we will enter on the credit bureau that it was paid in, that it was settled, or that it was paid in full, whatever. Settled in full is fair. That's fine. But that will remove the damage, the bulk of the damage. So if we were going to put it on a scale of 1 to 10, as an example, a bad charge-off is an 8 or a 9, if 10 is the worst, okay, which is where you are today. A paid-off charge-off is a 3 or a 4. So it still damages your credit because this really happened, and it shows that you didn't pay a bill, but you went back later and paid it. But it's not nearly as bad as where you are today, and that's what I'm saying. I'm not sure you'll quite be ready by February.
2: Yeah, and do you guys have an emergency fund, Chase, and a down payment? Will you have all that by February?
0: Yeah. So we've actually been looking now to go look at houses. We actually have $40,000 for a down payment, and then we have $7,500 put aside specifically for my debt.
1: Yeah.
0: Meaning we can go pay off everything, and we're lucky enough that my in-laws, they have like an in-law suite for their house. We're able to live here for free. They offered it to us instead of renting so we could fix everything up and be able to save for a house.
1: Good.
0: So everything can be paid theoretically today.
2: Yeah.
0: I'm sorry.
2: Well, no, I was going to say it takes usually around 6 to 8 months. 6 to 9 months for the credit score to go undetermined once all the accounts are closed. So yeah, you guys will be right on that line.
1: Yeah, that's why I keep saying I don't know if February is going to work. It might be May, but you got to do it anyway. So let's go get it cleaned up. Go get it cleaned up and get everything shut down. And if you have no other active accounts,
2: making sure everything's closed.
1: Then
2: from
1: you may see it go all the way to undetermined, which is the best possible scenario.
2: Yes.

0: Because if they pull your credit score when you're trying to get a mortgage and it's bad, you know it's going to hurt you more than having an undetermined credit score at that point.
1: Exactly.
0: When you can do manual underwriting and have 2 years of back bills that showing that you pay, right? Cell phone, insurance, electricity, so on.
1: Exactly. 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Jada's in Sacramento. Hey, Jada, what's up?
2: Hi. Thank you for taking my call.
1: Sure. How can I help?
2: So my husband and I decided to pay off our $32,000 debt this year, and we've made $6,000 progress so far.
1: Good.
2: So we're doing really well. And he's the one working. I stay home with our one-year-old, and he works a lot. He commutes almost 2 hours to and from work. He has a side gig. He's really busy. So he feels like he should have a good, you know, size allotment of fund money, which we haven't budgeted up until this month. And so that ends up being $360 for each of us, which I feel like is a lot because I'm the one who wants to pay off the debt. And so my question is, what do I do with that $360? Do I throw it at the debt? Do I try to save it? Do I, you know, go blow it somewhere? What should I do?
0: Well, have you run out? I mean, how much debt do you guys have left?
2: 27,000.
0: Okay. I mean, if I were you, I think having some level of money, right, for yourself, because you're going to have to be buying, you know, there's things you have to buy throughout the month for yourself, which is fine. But just to blow money for the heck of it while you're getting out of debt feels wasteful to me, because as you're looking and running out the numbers, both of you, I mean, the math is the deeper you sacrifice and the more money that goes at the debt, the faster you're going to get out and the faster you can get back to a great life without payments. And so I guess that's a decision that you guys have to make, because the more you spend and just enjoy, the longer it's going to take you guys to get out of debt. And I know he works hard and all of that. And
1: yeah, we all work hard. So, yeah, that's too much. Y'all have too much fun money budgeted. I'd back it down. Less fun.
0: I mean, it's almost $700 a month.
1: Yeah, less fun.
2: Yes, and so that was the quote-unquote compromise. He wanted 10% at first, which is just crazy.
1: Well, he's not on board then. You're the only one doing this.
2: Yeah, and so it feels like if
1: the problem is not the fun money. The problem is whether or not he's engaged.
0: Yeah.
1: Once he's engaged, then we don't argue about this. He's not engaged in the process.
0: Y'all need a timeline and to say, here's an aggressive way or aggressive time to get out of debt.
1: Yeah, he needs to believe that this is worth it, and he doesn't yet. That puts this hour of the Ramsey Show in the books. We'll be back with you before you know it. In the meantime, remember, there's ultimately only one way to financial peace, and that's to walk daily with the Prince of Peace, Christ Jesus. If you want to win with money in 2026, you can't keep living normal. 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
4: News this hour from Town Hall. I'm Keith Peters in Washington. Severe flooding has hit the state of Texas.
5: Dozens of people have been rescued.

0: Rescued in Texas after days of pounding rain and devastating flooding in a region still recovering from deadly floods just a year ago. Texas Governor Greg Abbott.
1: I've already issued a disaster declaration for 59 counties across the state.
0: Uvalde business owner Cameron Sanford.
2: There was very little warning. Like, we knew a flood was coming, but we didn't know it was going to be to this magnitude.
0: Resident Bailey Luckman.
3: We're being told to evacuate. It's not mandated, but it's recommended.
0: The Weather Service says there's been 10 to 20 inches of rain in the past 2 days, 8 of which fell in just 2 hours early this morning. I'm Lisa.
4: Smoke is the problem in the Mid-Atlantic and Northeast as a result of wildfires in Canada. In an interview with CTV, Howard Shapiro with Toronto Public Health says the smoke from Canadian wildfires can present a health hazard.
5: This is kind of like the earth smoking a cigarette, and we're getting the secondhand smoke from it. Those particles are going to contain a whole sort of soup of different chemicals and compounds.
4: The White House is previewing President Trump's address to the nation tonight, Willie Nelson reports.
6: Press Secretary Caroline Leavitt says President Trump will deliver a rare primetime address from the White House as the administration looks to highlight a key priority of the president's agenda.
7: Tonight, as you all know, at 9 o'clock p.m. Eastern, President Trump will deliver a major address to the nation on protecting the integrity of our elections, and we encourage every American to tune in.
6: The speech is expected to be delivered from the East Room of the White House. Willie Nelson, the White House.
4: On Wall Street, the Dow down by 105 points. The Nasdaq dropped 387, with the S&P 500 lower by 38. More on these stories at townhall.com.
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0: 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So, Rachel, we did that post, that silly thing you wanted to do with acting like we're doing a Netflix documentary or something.
1: Oh, yeah, we talked about that.
0: And things gone bananas.
1: Well, everyone
0: you were right. It's a big deal. Apparently, it's a trend to sit down in a chair and act like you're doing a documentary, right?
1: Yeah, exactly.
0: And so we did it, and it went on Instagram. It went crazy.
1: Yeah,
0: The numbers are nuts.
1: Well, like 1.3 million. Yeah.
0: And so, yeah, they brought like a million.
1: Over that. Yeah, crazy.
0: So the guys, some of them were saying they had read the comments, and a huge number of people didn't realize you were my daughter.
1: Yes. There was a lot of like, well, today,
0: and a huge
1: I was
0: number
1: today
0: of people
1: years
0: don't
1: old
0: know
1: before
0: it's a
1: I knew.
0: Fad and a trend.
1: Yes.
0: And they actually think there's going to be a Netflix documentary about being Dave Ramsey's daughter.
1: on Facebook.
0: There's not.
1: On Facebook specifically, a lot of people are like, oh, no, I just canceled my Netflix membership. I'll miss it. And we had to go in and comment like it's a joke.
0: It's just a trend
1: on Instagram. Just a trend. I made Dave do it. Sometimes he's the anti-social media guy. He's our boomer. Our resident boomer who we love. But
0: But
1: we get to rope him in sometimes.
0: Go boomers.
1: To some of the trends. And sometimes he says yes, sometimes he says no. But it was a good one, yeah. It was
0: fine. That one was fairly innocuous. It wasn't like, you have to be a clown or something to do.
1: No.
0: We did one years ago. Do you remember the, when Twitter was Twitter back in the day?
1: Yeah.
0: Was it the ice water challenge or whatever? You dump buckets of water on people?
1: For ALS.
0: Yes. And
1: ice bucket challenge.
0: Something like that.
1: Yeah,
0: you dump buckets of ice on people and you would play them doing it on.
1: Yes.
0: And so we ended up having the fire department come over to the front of our building and our whole team got dumped.
1: Yeah.
0: Remember, they rained on us with stuff. That was a pretty good post.
1: And then you donate to.
0: And that's one. That was
1: awesome.
0: A trend that I participated in.
1: That was fair.
0: That was only 30 years ago.
1: I was going to say, 15 years ago, but that's fine. We're roping you in, Dave.
0: That's it. Yeah, going to make me relevant yet. Niecy is in Minneapolis. Hi, Niecy. How are you?
2: I'm doing well. How are you?
0: Better than I deserve. What's up?
2: Okay, I'm calling because I am in a position where I don't have to pay any household costs as far as rent goes. And I'm just wondering if I should use my income in this time that I have living rent-free to use this time to build my business or use this time to get another job and pay off debt as fast as possible.
1: How much debt do you have?
2: About $108,000.
1: What does that consist of?
2: Student loans, stuff in collections, and a tax bill.
1: Okay.
0: And where are you living? How are you living without rent?
2: So I converted my SUV into a tiny camper, and I've been living out of my vehicle to expedite this process. And in the process, when you start working on your debt, everything starts coming into full swing. And then next thing you know, I'm getting garnished. My wages are getting garnished. So now I'm thinking maybe I should just put building the business on hold and get another job. But also, I don't have any rent to pay. So it's kind of like, which road do I take?
0: Who's garnishing your wages?
2: The state. For taxes.
0: Okay.
1: For a business that you own?
2: No, it's not for a business.
1: So it's like income tax.
2: Personal taxes.
1: Okay.
2: Yeah.
0: And how much in tax do you owe the state?
2: I owe about $20,000 for

0: be in about $12,000 for federal.
1: Okay, and the state is who's garnishing you? The federal is not.
0: That's correct.
1: Okay. All right. And what do you make at your current job?
0: About $83,000 a year.
1: And that's being garnished?
0: Yes.
1: Okay. So how quick can you come up with $20,000 making $83,000 and living in your car? Pretty quick. Pretty quick.
0: Yeah.
1: I mean, like, quickly, and get rid of the garnishment by paying it off.
0: The thing is, I've been attacking my car loan debt.
1: No. You need to take care of the tax debt. And when you're doing your debt snowball, you put IRS and income tax with the state at the top of the list because of what you're experiencing. And so we're going to get rid of the state debt as soon as possible. So $83,000, so $7,000 a month. So you're coming home with $5,000 or $6,000 a month, and you've got
0: I'm down to like about $35,000 or $3,500.
1: Oh, because of
2: garnishment.
1: Yeah. How much are they taking?
0: Yeah. It's about $276.
1: $276?
0: A week.
1: Oh, okay. $1,000 a month. Okay. Well, in 20 months, that'll be gone if you don't do anything. But we need to do something and get rid of it as soon as possible. So the question is, do I work a side job or a side business?
0: The question is, do I work a side job or continue letting them garnish me, continue paying off my car, and then use this time to start my business as well?
1: No, you don't start a business right now.
2: Mm-mm.
1: No, you need to work as many hours as you can work getting paid money quickly, as much money as you can make morally, and you start with this tax debt and clear it first before you clear the car, and then you clear the IRS, and then you work your debt snowball from there. And when you get back on your feet financially, and you've got the IRS and the state off of you,
2: And you've got a place to live. Then
1: you get a place to live.
2: Yeah.
1: Yeah. You were very nonchalant about the fact that you're living in your car.
2: Mm-hmm.
1: But I don't want you there for long.
2: No.
0: Yeah, it's not a long-term plan. I definitely plan on saving for a down payment for a house.
2: No,
1: you need to go rent on a one-bedroom cheap apartment.
0: I'll rent after my car. The house.
2: Yeah, and I would want to be out of. I would want you out of that situation in a couple of months. Like, if you can go get.
1: We don't need to go
2: job,
1: into Minneapolis in the winter.
2: Right. You need
1: in the back of the SUV. So I want you to clear this debt as soon as possible, working extra, and throw $3,000, $4,000, $5,000 a month, because all you do is work at this state debt, and then go after the IRS, and then get you, and somewhere in there, get you an apartment, and get out of the car. And
2: because
1: you're making $83,000 a year, you can live in an apartment, and you can clear this debt and work side jobs.
2: Well, and you have $3,500 left. So if you threw an extra $2,000, lived on $1,500 with food and the car payment, right?
1: Mm-hmm, mm-hmm.
2: And then worked extra, you could technically put $5,000 away per month.
1: Yeah, like, and that'd be 4 months, you'd be done.
2: Yep.
1: That's the direction.
2: I'm sorry, Niecy. Oh.
1: Wow. You're after it, kiddo. Get after it. I love it. I appreciate your willingness to sacrifice like this, but let's have a plan so that this is
2: temporary.
1: Definitely in our past, not in our present anymore.

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0: Jacob is in Canada. Hi, Jacob. Welcome to the Ramsey Show.
7: Hi, guys. Thank you so much for taking my call. I'm very appreciative of it.
0: What's up?
7: So my question was, should I let my fiance's family move into our newly purchased home, even though she's been manipulative her whole life? Her mom.
1: Her mom's been manipulative her whole life? Is that what you said?
7: Yeah, yes.
1: So you're not a fan of this.
7: No, obviously. I love my fiance dearly.
1: Yes.
7: And does she, I see how much it just affects her.
1: Does she recognize that?
7: Yes, she does. Okay. She does recognize it. And I think for her right now, it's just kind of grieving that we might lose her family. Like, we might have to draw a boundary to a point where we don't really see them.
0: If your family is only going to have a relationship with you because of what they can get from you, they've already abandoned you.
7: Yeah. Which, you know, I try to let my fiance know, and it's just, we're getting to a point where
0: if you have to pay for a relationship, it's called prostitution.
1: Okay.
7: Yeah. Yep. That's a good point. And so you guys are saying then, if it does get to a point where, you know, they just got a notice in the mail that they're going to be kicked out tomorrow.
0: You didn't do that.
7: And yeah, no, I know. It's been their decisions. They've been kind of struggling, and I feel like they won't take any help.
0: Yeah, they don't work much.
7: Yeah, yeah. So you would recommend then just, you know, set the boundary and they can react however they want to react. And
0: you can't control their reaction. You can predict it.
7: Yeah.
1: And Jacob, they've come to you all. They've said, "Can we move in?" Like they've.
7: They haven't, but we're like 99% sure it's going to come. They got the letter. Okay. They've been talking about it. She's been making jokes like, "Oh, we could just stay in your backyard." Ha ha. You know, not really funny, but you know, tomorrow's the day.
1: Well, I don't think that a boundary has to be set until the question is asked. So
0: I wouldn't advance a boundary.
1: Yeah, that's right.
0: And just say, you know, thanks for asking. We're going to be cheering for you. We love you. We'll try to do some other stuff to coach you and help you, but moving in with us really isn't something we're able to do. I'm sorry.
7: Okay.
0: And by the way, when you're setting the boundary, the fewer words that you use, the more powerful it is.
7: Okay.
0: Don't go into a lengthy explanation about family dysfunction or anything else. Just go, you know, we talked about this and we're just not able to do it. I'm so sorry, but we love you.
7: Yeah.
0: And we're coaching. We're cheering for you. We want you to win. And do you have any money? Are you doing well financially?
7: We're doing pretty well financially. We're about to finish up the renos. We'll be a little low on cash, but we both have jobs. You know, we're good at budgeting.
0: Okay, so you don't have any cash to like give them $1,000 to help them with the deposit on the next place or something like that?
7: No, I would not be able to help her with first in or last out or anything like that.
0: Okay, so. That's what I was asking. All right.
7: Yeah.
0: And Jacob, buying a house with someone you're not married to is really a dumb idea. You guys should get married yesterday.
7: I would agree. We're getting married.
0: Don't argue with
7: September.
0: Me. Just go get married.
7: Can I give you one reason you can totally shut me down?
1: Yes, you can.
7: We're getting married in September. The venue's all booked. And the reason we went with the house earlier than we would have liked to is because it was a private sale. My cousin had owned the house previously. It was a good deal. That was kind of the idea behind that. Mm. But I agree.
0: Mm. Except you don't agree. But yeah, okay.
1: Hey, at least they have a venue and a date.
0: Yeah, that's good.
1: Okay. Yeah.
0: And September will be here in a month.
1: Yeah, we're moving. Yeah. We're moving that way.
0: The reason I bring that up, too, is it does change the discussion, too. If it's your mother-in-law versus your fiancé's mother. That's a little change there. Yeah. My girlfriend who lives with me, who I'm planning to marry, parents have trouble
1: versus who I am
0: is
1: married
0: different
1: to.
0: Than my in-laws have trouble.
1: Yeah.
0: It's a different thing.
1: It is, but also the result will be the same.
0: The answer is the same, but how you think about it is different. So, you know, in other words, if you were married, I would suggest that you don't answer the question when it comes that she answers the question.
1: Mm-hmm.
0: Because if you tell her mother no, you're going to be the bad guy. Forever and ever, the evil man that stole her daughter and that is selfish and won't share everything with our dysfunctional family. But she needs to handle her blood that's crazy. And she does anyway, probably. But if I'm the boyfriend, I'm just going to be like, what do I care if you're mad? Just be mad. You know, I'm a husband. I'm a little more worried about the long-term relationship aspects of
1: it. Sure. Sure.
0: And I know we're planning to be a husband next week, but we're not a husband yet. So yeah.
1: And that's one of the hardest parts of the money dysfunction with family.
0: Mm-hmm.
1: And especially we're seeing more and more grown kids with their aging parents. You know what I mean? And it is that's such a hard place to be, that if you have the relational equity and the means to be able to help and you choose to, that's beautiful and wonderful if that's what you want, you know. But this idea that I have to. It's now my responsibility to take care of them when they've not been responsible adults. We're seeing that. I feel like more and more.
0: Oh,
1: more
0: we see it all the time. Yeah. And you know, again, boundaries are a decision. But here's the thing: you can Henry Cloud.

0: talks about that in the famous book that is his best-selling book of all of his bestsellers called Boundaries. And but if you set a boundary with someone that doesn't like boundaries, please expect them to be pissed. 100% chance they're not going to like it. Because, you know, you don't have to be mean, but, I mean, 100, if they don't like the word no because they feel entitled.
1: Mm-hmm.
0: They feel like you owe them something because of blood that you have to live, that I'm going to live in your backyard. No, you're not either.
1: Passive-aggressive.
0: Not funny. I agree with him.
1: Throwing that out there.
0: That was pretty funny. Not funny.
1: Not funny.
0: I like it.
1: Trying to be funny, but not funny.
0: Jake is in Pensacola. Hey, Jake, what's up?
2: Hey, guys. Thanks for having me on. How are you doing?
0: Better than I deserve. How can I help?
2: So my wife and I just recently started saving for her to go to PA school, and that's about 3 years out from now. And what we've been doing is stacking cash into a money market account,
0: mm-hmm.
2: and I want to know if we're doing the right thing by doing that.
0: Yeah, that or high-yield savings is fine. What's your rate on it?
2: Yeah, it's 3%. That's what I found through Fidelity.
0: Okay. Yeah, you might do a little better than that with Fairwinds Credit Union. You might check their high yield savings. It might be a little better, but it's not going to be like 5% better or something.
1: Mm-mm.
0: So here's the thing:
1: mm-hmm.
0: How much are we going to save total in the next 4 years for this?
2: I want to save. We both want to save around $90,000.
0: Okay,
2: a little bit overshooting for the nearest school, but don't know if our expenses are going to be that much higher.
0: Gotcha. So the reason that she will have $90,000 and get to go to school without debt is because you put $90,000 in the account, not because of the rate of return.
2: Okay, yes, sir.
0: Because 3% on $50,000, the middle range of this, which would be like 2 years before you get there, okay? So 3% of that is $1,500. $1,500 mm-hmm. does not mean she gets to go to school. In other words, if you got 0%, it'd be real close to getting 3.
2: I see what you're saying. That does make sense.
0: Yeah, it's not. Mathematically not the reason.
1: And it's too short of a time frame to probably put in the market.
0: If you wanted to put some of it in a growth stock mutual fund and maybe an S&P 500 or something, you could. But it could go down. That portion could go down. But again, if $50,000 was in there and it went down 10%, which would be unheard of,
1: mm-hmm.
0: very rare, then you would have lost $5,000, and that won't keep her from going to school.
1: Yeah.
0: So the investment vehicle is not going to make her go to school or keep her from going to school unless you gamble it 100% on something stupid like crypto or a hand of poker or something dumb like that or DraftKings, you know, which we're not discussing any of those things without laughing.

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0: 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Hi, Anna. How are you?
1: I'm great. How are you?
0: Better than I deserve. What's up?
1: Hi. Thank you for taking my call, and I have lots of respect for you. Thank you so much.
0: Thank you.
1: So my question to you is, I have a real estate property. It's a townhouse that I bought a few years ago. I paid cash, so there's no mortgage on it. I have credit card debt of $50,000 and a student loan of $40,000. So the real estate is worth about $200,000. So my question to you is, should I sell that property for $200,000 and then use that to pay my credit card and my student loan?
0: What's your household income?
1: My salary is $70,000, but I rent a couple of the rooms in my house, so it brings me up to like $110,000.
0: Including the rent on the townhouse?
1: Uh-huh.
0: Okay. All right, so you make $110,000, you owe $90,000, and you have this $200,000 paid for investment.
1: Correct.
0: Okay, number one, I love the investment. I think it's great, and you like it. I can tell by the way you talk about it.
1: I do.
0: You don't want to sell it, okay?
1: No.
0: So the trade-off is that you're going to have to live on beans and rice and beans, no vacations, no eating out, and do anything you can to earn some extra money. You're already doing a lot of things to earn extra money, but anything you can do to get these debts knocked out fairly quickly to make keeping the investment make sense. If you're going to be 10 years wandering through this debt, it doesn't make sense. You need to sell it. But if you're going to say, I'm going to knock this out $30,000 a year and be done in 3 years,
2: mm-hmm.
0: or $45,000 a year and be done in 2 years,
2: yeah.
0: which would be like $4,000 a month or $3,000 a month.
2: Could you do that?
1: Yeah, I should be able to.
0: Yeah,
1: absolutely.
0: If you do that, then I'd probably try to hang on to it because it sounds like a good piece of property.
1: Yeah, I get $1,750 per month.
0: That's a good return on $200K. That's good. Yeah. That's a good cash on cash return. Good.
1: I'm doing bookkeeping on the side too,
0: mm-hmm.
1: so I didn't even count that salary that.
2: No good.
1: There, but
0: so what's the most you could throw at this debt per month right now? If you just really tighten down the budget.
1: If you're telling me that I can do $3,000 a month, then I'm going to do that.
0: Well, I'm just asking, have you looked at your budget?
1: I have. I mean, that other than my credit cards, that's it. I have no car payment. I have nothing else. My mortgage where I live, that's the only thing, which is $2,000 a month.
0: Yeah. So I'm saying when you get on every dollar and download it tonight and lay it out, you're a bookkeeper, you're smart. I can tell by talking to you that you know your numbers. And so what we're looking for is $3,000 to $4,000 a month. And if you can find that and commit to doing that, then keeping the investment makes sense because you're going to be done in either $4,000 is done in 2 years, $3,000 is done in 3 years.
1: Okay.
0: See, 36 okay. times three is going to knock your 90 out. Or 4 times 12 is 48 a year, and that's 90 in 2 years, okay?
1: Okay. So, I've been doing the snowfall effect.
0: Mm-hmm. Yeah, like I would do that.
1: So I've been,
0: I would
1: yeah,
0: do that and throw it
1: that.
0: At this. But you've just got the two debts, right?
1: Yeah, my credit card and my loan, my student loan.
0: Yeah, and so knock the credit card. The credit card's a smaller one, right?
1: Well, there's different credit cards. So
0: okay, so yeah, knock out
1: that I owe
0: list the credit cards out, smallest to largest, and attack them in that order. And that's going to put the student loan at the bottom, which actually ends up mathematically correct as well. So mm-hmm. that's good. Got that going for us. But yeah, I think you're amazing, and I think you can do this. But that the answer to your question is, it does not make sense to keep the investment property and drag this debt out a long, long time. It does make sense if you like the investment property and want to sacrifice and do $3,000 to $4,000 a month on this debt, be done in

0: anywhere from 2 to 3 years and keep the investment property. That does make sense.
1: But you would tell someone if they had $200,000 in an index fund, cash out part of it to pay off the debt.
0: I would, but that's a lot easier transaction
1: than real estate
0: and less expensive transaction. And this is a known, this piece of real estate's a known factor.
1: Mm-hmm.
0: Of course, that's a known factor too, but yeah, but that's very liquid is what I'm saying.
1: Yeah.
0: You just got to push one button and that money shows up in your account.
1: Right. Okay?
0: With real estate, you got to sell it. You're going to pay brokerage fees.
1: Totally.
0: And then later you're going to reinvest. You're going to pay a bunch of other fees. And so there's a lot of gyration. A lot of gyration goes on with real estate.
1: And the point is too, that she enjoys it. Cause we do talk to some people and they have an extra property and it's a headache and they don't enjoy it. So you're like, yeah, if you want to take 200, throw 100 at your debt, take the other 100, stick it in an index fund and just let it ride and, you know, be more of that passive investor.
0: Yeah, you could go that direction. Exactly.
1: But if you love real estate and that's part of how you want your long-term play, keeping that.
0: Good point. Brett's in Kansas City. Hey, Brett.
2: Hey, Dave. How are you?
0: Good, man. What's up?
2: Hey, just a question. So recently just went through a divorce, finally got all our financial child support, all that stuff kind of figured out. In the next few months, I'm going to be getting some equity in the house I used to live in. And I'm curious, since she's going to be getting some of my retirement, I'm wondering, should I put that money back into my retirement or should I use that equity to pay off my bills, some of the loans, lawyer fees, and then that would pretty much put me debt-free.
0: How much is she getting from your 401k?
2: Well, it's CAPRS. I'm in the public school system here in Kansas.
0: How much is she getting from that?
2: It's going to be about half. I've worked for 20 years, and we've been married 17 of that. So
0: does it have a dollar amount on it?
2: I have $87,000 in there right now.
0: Okay, so she's getting $43,000.
2: Roughly, yes.
0: Okay, and how much equity are you getting out of the house?
2: About $60,000.
0: Okay. Why didn't you leave your 401k alone and take less out of the house?
2: That was just part of the deal.
0: I know. Why?
2: That we came to during mediation.
0: Why? It's a bad idea.
1: Well, I can't go back now.
0: You could, hypothetically.
1: Brett, how much is all the bills, the lawyer's fees, debt, everything?
2: I got the biggest one's a vehicle that I got in divorce that she basically kind of gave me or that we came to an agreement on, 47, right about 50.
0: What's the car worth?
2: The car is probably worth 35.
0: Okay. And you don't need it, right?
2: I have two vehicles. One's paid off.
0: Mm-hmm.
2: It's super old and it's always in the shop getting repaired. And, basically we bought a truck about a month before we separated. So we don't, I mean, it's 30, I owe 30,000 on it.
1: Is that, and that's part of the 50?
2: That's part of the 50, yes.
0: Yeah.
1: I'd sell the truck.
0: Mm-hmm.
1: And yeah, throw some of the
0: money at the difference.
1: Yeah.
0: And if you need to buy a $10,000 car with some of the cash, that'd be fine. But I'd get out of that truck debt instead of paying it off and keeping it. What's your income?
2: My main job, I make about $87,500, and then I make about $25,000 and just some other side stuff that I do.
0: Yeah, okay. Well, yeah, I don't think you go back and change it like I said originally. I think you stay with the deal you got, take the cash, you become debt-free by getting rid of the truck, and you're not got enough to do much else with. Build an emergency fund. By the time you pay off everything, there's not much left.
1: And then go back to retirement.

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1: Hi, I'm Kevin Love. 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
2: Everyone's always told me smalls can't ball. I'm too blessed to be stressed. Everything I need to succeed is right here.
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0: Tari is in Charlotte. Hey, Tari, what's up?
7: How you doing, sir?
0: Better than I deserve. How can I help?
7: Okay, so I'm trying to clean up my debt. And so a debt collector, they sold it off to another debt collector. So I called them up and tried to basically settle the debt. So they told me they can't collect on it, and it's reached the point of I can't remember the term he used, but they said that they can't collect on it or and they don't report on it to the credit bureaus, and I'm trying to get it off my credit report.
0: Like,
7: I'm
0: trying to get the debt collector that bought the bad debt said he can't collect on it.
7: Yeah, he can't collect on it, and
0: you offered him money and he didn't want the money.
7: I tried to settle. I tried to settle the debt, and he said it's the point of statute of limitation or something.
0: It's so unusual that a debt collector would actually tell you that instead of just take your money.
7: Right. So now my thing is, how do I tackle it and get that off? I'm trying to settle it and get that.
0: The first thing I would do is call the debt collector back and ask for an email from him saying in writing what he told you on the phone.
7: Okay. I did call him back, and what they said was, he said, our team to handle it, file it in a dispute.
0: Our team will handle it?
7: Yeah. And she was like,

0: all three credit bureaus.
1: Right. Right.
0: Okay.
1: Okay.
0: And
1: okay.
0: What you do is you say, this particular debt, I am disputing it as being
1: right.
0: valid. Don't
1: right.
0: go into detail. Don't mention statute of limitations. Just say, I dispute this debt. Now,
1: okay.
0: and according to, and you may want to go back and play this on the podcast later, play it back. According to the Federal Fair Credit Reporting Act,
1: okay.
0: you have, this is your verbiage in the letter, you have 30 days to prove the validity of this debt or to completely
1: right.
0: remove the entry from my bureau.
1: Exactly.
0: And you
1: exactly.
0: send that. Okay. I would send that by email if they've got a place on their site, and I also would send it in hard copy letter form, certified mail or FedEx or
1: yeah.
0: something where you can get proof of delivery on when the 30 days
1: okay.
0: starts.
1: Okay. Because all the other credit, you know what I'm saying, I was able to, you know, settle on or
0: mm-hmm.
1: just the one that they said they couldn't really, they don't report or they don't report on it, nor do they, whatever else they, they don't.
0: Well, he can't collect on it because it's past the statute of limitations. And if it found out later that they collected on something that they're not allowed to by law, they could get in trouble. But most of the time,
1: okay.
0: these guys are so scummy, they don't care. They take your money anyway. So I'm a little shocked,
1: right. okay.
0: but it's okay. It's coming out
1: right.
0: your favor. So, you need to send a certified letter, Federal Fair Debt Collection Practices Act and Federal Fair Credit Reporting Act is the two federal laws that dictate how this is handled. And when you dispute the validity of a debt on your credit bureau, they have 30 days to prove it or remove it. Now, for the rest of you out there, not for this guy, they will not be able to prove it in 30 days on any of your debts, even if they're valid, because if they write to Bank of America, Bank of America is not going to get back to them for 30 days. And so you could get that blown off your credit bureau. 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The problem is it doesn't work. Because it will get removed from your credit bureau report, but Bank of America or whoever downloads in batches to all three credit bureaus at least once a quarter. And so about 120 days from now, you're going to see the thing pop back up on your credit bureau.
2: If it's not been passed.
0: If it's not an invalid debt, it's going to come back. You can knock it off for a minute, but it's going to come back. In this case, it sounds like these guys are not going to report it again. But if you remove it and they re-report that they have this out for collections,
2: mm-hmm.
0: it'll show back up on there again.
2: How long does it take for the statute of limitations to...
0: Statute of limitations on a debt is different in every state.
2: Mm.
0: But in his state, a lot of them are 3, 4, 5, 6, 7 years,
2: yeah.
0: somewhere in there. Everything comes off of your credit bureau report every 7 years from date of last activity. The problem is if Bank of America, in this example, re-reports, that's activity, and it starts the 7 years over again. So even though you didn't pay anything on it, even though you didn't actually have any activity on the account, they can start the 7 years over again and keep you in limbo for freaking ever. So you cannot get out of paying these debts unless someone does what this guy's saying is happening with him, which is a very unusual
2: mm-hmm.
0: circumstance that he called with today. But most folks out there listening, you're going to have to go get those things settled, and you're going to have to get them paid off. You don't get your credit bureau cleaned up until you clean up the actual debt, because it's just going to pop back on there, and you're going to see it's going to hang out 7 years. A Chapter 7 bankruptcy is the only thing that stays longer than 7 years. It stays on 10 years. And an interesting fact with that is none of the loan applications or applications that you fill out for other things say, have you filed bankruptcy in the last 10 years? They say, have you ever filed bankruptcy?
2: History, yeah.
0: And so even if my Chapter 7 bankruptcy from 1988 no longer shows on my credit bureau report, if I answer, no, I have never filed bankruptcy because you can't see it on my credit bureau report, and someone does business with me due to me answering that question, that's called criminal fraud. I lied to get to do business. So don't do that. It's a bad idea.
2: Be honest.
0: So you tell the truth. And so since I filed bankruptcy in 1988,

0: the year Rachel was born, for the rest of my life, I get to answer that question. Yes, I filed bankruptcy. What were the dates? It's like filling out one of those medical forms. Have you ever had an operation? Yes, in 1982, I had one. You know, but you still got to fill it out because they're still going to find it.
1: Mm-hmm.
0: And, you know, for your life insurance application or whatever it is, you still got to put all the stupid medical stuff in there. Anything, any hangnail that's ever happened has to show up. And that's the way this stuff is. And
1: it's
0: by the way,
1: an interesting reason to almost avoid it so it doesn't just follow you your whole life.
0: Yeah,
1: you know
0: hello.
1: I mean?
0: Like, hello.
1: It's well, like, I know after like a
0: have
1: financial.
0: Have you ever been divorced?
1: Financially, you can recover
0: well,
1: and all of this.
0: Have you ever
1: this,
0: been divorced? But, if you have, the answer is yes.
1: Yeah, yeah.
0: Not lately. It's not lately. That's not the answer. You know, not 20 years ago. That's not the answer. The answer is yes. You know, that's it. And it's that simple. So, you know, this stuff. These decisions are big life decisions.
1: Yeah, and Tari brings up a good point, too. Just to remind everyone, you can check your credit report for free.
0: And you should.
1: Once a year, yes.
0: And you should.
1: With Equifax, TransUnion, you can go to these websites.
0: And you ought to also freeze your credit.
1: Yes, and freeze your children's credit.
0: We did
1: as well.
0: That. And that's a pain in the butt. I had to go in and just rip people shred to get it. But I froze all of theirs when they were minors. When they first came out with the law allowing you to freeze it. And what freezing it does is if someone bothers to check your credit before they issue a debt that is not, that's like a identity theft thing,
1: mm-hmm.
0: as an example, then they would deny the credit because the credit bureau is frozen. And so they would say, oh, this person's not really applying for that. But the problem is about 9 out of 10 credit cards are issued without checking it. So that's why a dead person and dogs get credit cards. And a guy in West Virginia one time sent me a copy of his credit card, and he had applied credit card in the name of Buck Naked.
1: Oh, Lord.
0: And they issued the card.
1: Stop.
0: Visa issued to Buck Naked.
1: Stop. Unbelievable.
0: Love it.
1: That's a good segment.
0: That's perfect.
1: What's the craziest thing? Yeah.
0: Craziest things good that job. Have ever happened.
1: Yep.
0: Yeah. Frou Frou the Poodle got one, too, and he'd been dead 3 years before he got his.

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2: News this hour from Town Hall. I'm Keith Peters in Washington. U.S. attacks on Iran intensify as Iran warns it will demolish American infrastructure in the region if the U.S. carries out President Trump's threats.
3: U.S. military footage released on Wednesday showed U.S. fighter jets taking off from an aircraft carrier at sea. U.S. strikes also reached into areas around Iran's capital, Tehran, showing a widening set of targets for the Americans. Iran retaliated early on Thursday with missile and drone fire targeting U.S. allies Bahrain, Jordan, and Kuwait before dawn. An Iranian military spokesperson warned that Iran could launch widespread attacks on regional infrastructure if the U.S. hit Iranian bridges and power plants as threatened by President Trump. I'm Karen Shamas.
2: President Trump is

0: making a primetime speech to the nation that's expected to include, among other topics, election issues.
1: The president has long insisted he won the 2020 presidential race. This comes even though the very people Mr. Trump appointed to oversee it say the vote count was accurate and he lost. This term, Mr. Trump has appointed people who support him on this issue. He's also launched a review of the 2020 voting.
0: Correspondent Andrew Stewart reporting. Authorities in Texas have rescued dozens of stranded drivers and people trapped in homes, and at least one person has died due to catastrophic flooding. Governor Greg Abbott said during a news conference Thursday that there has been one loss of life due to the disaster in Texas Hill Country. The region is still recovering from devastating floods of a year ago. On Wall Street, the Dow Jones Industrial Average down by 105 points. The Nasdaq dropped 387. The S&P 500 lower by 38. Oil near $79 a barrel. More at townhall.com.
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1: 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President Trump will address the nation tonight on voter integrity, but is he also going to talk about the war against Iran? 100, count them, 100 House Democrats, almost half of the Democrat congressional delegation, vote to cut off aid to Israel. Only one Republican does so. Rent for New Yorkers at an all-time high despite Mamdani's rent freeze. The bill for lowering standards for the purposes of DEI is coming due. Do you still think the top 1% aren't paying their fair share in taxes? How many countries, like America, give birthright citizenship to children born on their soil regardless of the legal status of their parents? How many of our NATO allies do? New York Governor Kathy Hochul's moratorium on data centers will only hurt New Yorkers. Democrats in Congress hyperventilate when Republican witnesses refuse to denounce Trump for believing 2020 was stolen, yet Democrat witnesses, including doctors, won't say whether a man can get pregnant. What's wrong with this picture? Did special counsel Jack Smith perjure himself when he testified before Congress? There is a gap between how Americans born in America think America treats immigrants versus how immigrants think they're being treated. Hint, they like America more than Americans born here. 888-971-SAGE, 888-971-7243. Dissent, of course, is welcome. You need not lie about who you are or about what you want to talk about. Now, 5 days now of bombing in Iran have taken place since Iran has violated the so-called Memorandum of Understanding. Now, I mentioned to you before that a very prominent Democrat lawyer named David Boies, he's one of these super, super lawyers, wrote a piece about the war. Wrote it in March, Wall Street Journal. Headline, "Partisanship on Iran is dangerous for America. Trump is doing the right thing for the U.S., and we Democrats should judge the war on its merits." Here's just part of what he said, and I'm quoting. "If Trump hadn't acted, his successor would have been left with an even more dangerous choice than his predecessors left him. 3 or 4 years from now, the Iranian missiles, now hitting Iran's neighbors, could be hitting Berlin or London, perhaps even New York or Washington, perhaps with a nuclear device or at least a dirty bomb." He wrote, "No sensible person wants a war, a president least of all. But the widespread hostility to this military action seems untethered to any serious discussion of its merits. What is the alternative? For 3 decades, we have tried everything that each president could think of. We've tried being nice, talking tough, moral

0: persuasion, negotiated agreement, economic sanctions, none worked. The problem is there is only one language Iran's leaders understand. If we oppose the war and succeeded in pressuring Mr. Trump to curtail it before the mission is accomplished, we would have the satisfaction of defeating someone we generally oppose, which might help ourselves politically. But America would be worse for it. He concludes with this. America's national security is too important to hold hostage to partisanship. We Democrats need to begin asking what our position would be and why if the action had been taken by Mr. Clinton, Mr. Obama, or Mr. Biden. If we believe that Iran presents a serious threat, we need to support the president on this issue because it is the right thing for our country, our children, and the Democrat who succeed Mr. Trump as president. End of quote. Now, I mention this because there was an interesting exchange on the Morning Joe show with the Senate Republican Minority Leader Chuck Schumer. He was essentially asked, however you feel about the war, whatever you think about Donald Trump, whatever you think about the rationale that he gave and the shifting rationale that he gives, isn't it a good thing that Iran militarily has now been diminished? And he wouldn't say yes. Number 67.
1: Deep. And Iran sees that they have real leverage here.
2: Right.
1: That is harder and harder.
2: All right, so Senator,
1: here's how we ought to get out.
2: No, hold a second. Okay. You got to answer my question first.
1: Yeah.
2: Is it a good thing that Iran, and I think you would agree with me, epicenter of terrorism in the world since 1979, is it good that their military infrastructure is being degraded to the degree that it is? Yes or no?
1: It's you can't because it's a premature question. What is going to happen in the next several months?
2: No, I can ask that question.
1: Well, you can't separate.
2: No. I can't. So you have a military side of it. I can show you my chart, but I think I threw it away. No. You have the military side, you have the political side. I'm simply asking on the military side, is it good, regardless of whether we agree with going in or not, is it good that Iran's military infrastructure has been seriously
1: degraded? And again, I have to tell you, Joe, first, you can't, what's going to happen 3 months from now? Is it worth it? What's going to happen? Will the world economy collapse? Will something happen even worse? Will the whole energy infrastructure of the world go up in smoke? So you have to, when they do it without planning, when they do it without understanding where they're going.
2: Senator.
1: Where they're going,
3: but
1: I don't think it's
3: fair. It's a trick question.
0: You know, let me ask you. He wouldn't answer the simple question. Isn't it a good thing that Iran, militarily, is no longer as capable as it once was? Well, when you do it without planning, he did it without planning. You can't concede that the world is better off. I know you don't like Donald Trump. I know you believe that Donald Trump gave shifting rationales for the war. I get that. But can you at least concede that the number one sponsor of terror is no longer in the same position of power that it once was 3 months ago? Can you at least acknowledge that? Continue.
2: Senator.
1: Where they're going.
3: But
1: I don't think it's fair.
3: It's a trick question.
2: No, it's not.
1: Yes, it is.
3: If you do not strategize the consequences of the action, the military action, if you obliterate and do all these things, but you don't actually play out in your minds and have strategy for the consequences, then it may not be good.
2: Let me answer the question for everybody in America. The answer, yes. It's good that the terrorist regime, their military has been, and capabilities have been degraded radically. The question, Mike, though, is political.
0: Hold on. No, the question, Joe and Chuck, was Iran close to getting a nuclear bomb? And if the answer to that is yes, are they not further and further away from acquiring a nuclear bomb? One more time. The NATO Secretary General Mark Rutte said that Iran was close to getting a nuclear bomb, that Trump did the right thing, the world is safer. That's the question you ought to be asking, Joe. Not just whether or not we're safer, whether or not we're better off, that Iran is no longer as powerful as they once were. Because Schumer's not going to go there. Ask him this question. Chuck, do you believe that Iran was close to getting

0: a nuclear bomb? If the answer is yes, are they now further away from getting a nuclear bomb? Can you answer that question? Proceed.
1: Have been degraded radically. The question, Mike, though, is political. It's the political question. No. What is the political impact? What's the impact in the Straits? What's the impact in the region?
2: Joe, in all due respect, if you ask the American people, if you have the choice of degrading the military structure in Iran, but having gasoline be $6 a gallon,
1: right,
2: and our economy falling into a deep recession where millions lose their job, what do you think of
1: that? Senator, you're not listening to me. That's the political side.
2: No, it's not political.
1: Okay.
2: It's a consequence, right, just like Mika said.
1: All right, why don't we talk about the Yankees, because you're not following me.
0: Okay, that's not the question, Chuck. If the American people believe that Iran is close to getting a nuclear bomb, would they tolerate $6 a gallon gas? Hell yes, they would. And the reason the war is so unpopular is because people like you and the Associated Press and the New York Times and the LA Times and Reuters buried the lead when Rutte said that Iran was close to getting a nuclear bomb. I know because I looked. I checked the New York Times. I checked the LA Times. And keep in mind, most people, particularly young people, get their news from these so-called aggregators, whether it's Microsoft or Google or Apple or Yahoo or TikTok or YouTube, and they are not showing this. Anything coming from a conservative source, by and large, they are ignoring it. So much of the country is completely ill-informed. That's the question you should have been asking Chuck Schumer. Senator, was Iran close to getting a nuclear bomb? Not whether or not we're better off that Iran is degraded militarily. 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

0: One of the many things people expect schools to do these days is inspire students to be creative. 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
1: 888-971-1-SAGE. 888-971-7243. I am Larry Elder. We are Salem News Channel. Tonight, the president will address the nation, 9 p.m. Eastern Time. Watch it live right here on SNC, immediately following my show. It'll also be on SRN. Now, I've been telling you about my Food for the Poor campaign, and you've been really, really stepping up to the plate. At LarryElder.com, Help Venezuela banner at the very top. 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And some of you have phoned it in. Special toll-free number 855-918-4673. 855-918-4673. 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
6: 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The earthquake has made it tremendously worth.
7: Any more boxes, please?
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0: 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Again, over 18,000 people that have lost their houses.
1: And again, if you adjust that number for our population, the impact would be over 200,000 Americans having lost their homes. So with Cesar's family in mind, please join us. 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Or just go to my website, LarryElder.com, and you'll see the big help banner, Help Venezuela banner at the very top. Now, as I mentioned, we're going to be carrying the president's address right here on SNC right after our show. And guess who's not going to be carrying it? ABC? NBC? CBS hasn't said. CNN hasn't said. Fox News hasn't even said. Now, I thought this man was a dictator. I thought he was intimidating our news media. By the way, Caroline Leavitt even said that he may, at the top of the speech, address the war against Iran and may address the economy and affordability. So there's all sorts of reasons why this speech should be broadcast. But ABC has already announced it will not do it. NBC has announced it will not do it. And they're going to carry it on their streaming platform, but those platforms get a fraction of the audience that the network channels do. This is pretty incredible. Could you imagine Barack Obama giving a major speech and the network saying, well, you know, it's, we'll put it on a streaming platform. And AOC publicly said that the networks ought not carry it because she feels all President Trump is going to do is lie. President Trump the other day confirmed he was on the verge of a massive speech having to do with election integrity. Number 23.
2: Machines and integrity. Can you give us sort of a sneak peek about what to expect and tell
3: well,
2: the audience?
3: Well, I'd rather save it. It will concern that subject, and we'll have a couple of other things to
2: Why
3: say.
2: Why should people
3: also.
2: Watch, though?
3: But I'd rather save it, but it's really big news. It's really, really big news. And our country has to shape up. But that's what we're going to be talking about Thursday is it doesn't get bigger, because without free and fair elections, you don't have a country. We'll be discussing other things too, but it's going to be a very big announcement. Yeah?
1: We'll be discussing other things too, but it's going to be a very big announcement. How in during a war can you not carry the president's speech? Even if he barely touches on the Iran war, how can you not carry it? ABC has already announced they're not going to carry it. NBC's announced they're not going to carry it. CBS hasn't said. CNN hasn't said. During a war. I know you can't stand this man. And you wonder why the president refers to our mainstream media as fake news. Now, when I ran for governor, first question I was asked was not what would you do about affordability, not what would you do about homelessness, not what you would do about the budget, not how you would handle fire management, not how you would handle the fact that we have water issues because we haven't built up our water infrastructure, not illegal immigration, not welfare fraud, not the large number of people who have left California, not the fact that our house price is twice that of the national average. I was asked whether Donald Trump won the election in 2020. I said, what does that have to do with California? And when I wouldn't say that Donald Trump was a liar for saying the election was stolen, I was called a election denier. Democrats have denied every Republican victory since 2000. Nobody calls them election deniers. More on this when we come back. 888-971-SAGE. I am Larry Elder. Do not leave town.

0: 888-971-SAGE. I am Larry Elder. Do not leave town.
1: Thanks, Julie. And coming up next, is there rain in your weekend forecast? We'll find.
2: Hey.
3: Hi.
2: 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You must have a strong community association board.
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3: Thanks. 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
0: 888-971-SAGE, 888-971-7243. I am Larry Elder. Salem News Channel. Nicole Wallace is one of the hosts on what I call BS Now. Here she is admitting she refused to air past Trump White House briefings because they hurt her, they triggered her. This is what this man is up against, number 20.
18: I stopped carrying Sarah Huckabee Sanders' briefings

0: just refused to carry him because having worked there, it like actually hurt me to watch her lying. And I'm not saying that every press secretary in every White House doesn't, you know, try to get the best coverage they can or put the best possible light on the things that their boss is doing. But what they were doing, and this lie about the caravan seems quaint to they're eating the dogs, they're eating the cats.
1: So she's made a decision that her viewers shouldn't see the briefings because she thinks that they're lying. The viewers are too stupid to determine for themselves whether they're lying. And even if they are lying, isn't that newsworthy? This is what this man, Donald Trump, has had to deal with. I've told you a million times, ABC, NBC, CBS, their nightly news coverage, well over 90% of the coverage about Donald Trump was negative. Well over 90%. While they were ignoring the millions of people coming to this country illegally until the governors from Texas and Florida put illegal aliens on buses and sent them up north. Then they had to cover it. This is what this man has gone through. Now, regarding this asking Republican witnesses whether Donald Trump won the election of 2020, it's all designed to create a headline. XYZ nominee calls President Trump a liar over his assertion that he won 2020. Listen to this exchange between CNN's host named Casey Hunt and Senator John Kennedy, number 47.
2: Another one of the president's nominees was also facing your colleagues in the Senate today. Jay Clayton, who's of course been nominated to be DNI, the Director of National Intelligence. I want to play a little bit of the exchange that he had with Georgia Senator John Ossoff. This, of course, coming before the president's expected primetime address about election security. Let's watch that. We'll talk about it.
3: That Joe Biden won the 2020 election. Senator, I'm not an election denier. Joe Biden was certified as the president of the United States.
4: Who won the 2020 election?
3: I have answered the question.
4: Answer it. What is your answer?
2: He did not want to straight say that President Biden won the 2020 election. Mm-hmm. Why not?
5: Well, I don't know, but there's this little game. If you followed all the committees, it happens every time we have a nominee in judiciary where the Democrats try to get a nominee by the president to say that the president actually won the election and President Biden didn't. And they want the nominee to use the magic words that Trump lost the election. And the nominees, understandably, in my opinion, don't want to play that game. I haven't.
2: But how is it a game? I mean, it's just what happened.
5: No, it is a game, Casey. If you look at it's a game of words by my Democratic colleagues. And I have not heard one single nominee by the president say that Donald Trump won the election and Joe Biden lost. But the Democrats don't like the words they use, so they play these games. And I do think it is a game. I do not know a single nominee by the president that I personally believe thinks that Joe Biden was not the president.
2: Sure, but again, I mean, we live in a democracy where in the past, everyone called the winner to concede and say, you know, congratulations on your win. It was a tough loss for me. What does it say about where we are that, you know, you think that this is a game of words? I mean, when did this get so hard?
5: Well, look, I'm biased, but I think the Democrats have made it hard. I don't think there's any doubt about the fact that Joe Biden was the president. And I haven't heard a single nominee by President Trump say Donald Trump won the election, Joe Biden didn't. But the Democrats want them to use the magic words so they can then go spin the press, most of which will suck it up like a Hoover Deluxe, that this guy called Donald Trump a liar and he's Donald Trump's nominee. That it is a game that's being played. I've been in dozens of hearings where the Democrats did that. And I don't think the American people have any doubt about who the last president was. It was Joe Biden.
2: Is that not?
1: More on this later on, but think about it. Hillary Clinton routinely referred

0: word to the 2016 election is stolen, as I've said a million times. 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
7: 888-971-SAGE, 888-971-7243. I'm Larry Elder. We are Hale and News Channel. I got a question. The Democrats have their hair on fire over the fact that these nominees won't say Donald Trump lost the election. Because Donald Trump does not believe he lost the election. Donald Trump believes he was cheated. I believe he was cheated, particularly the way the laptop story was suppressed. I think there were shenanigans in Wisconsin and in Michigan and in Pennsylvania and in Georgia. Donald Trump has every right to believe that, every right to say it. Just as Hillary said for 4 years, as I've been said many times, she thought the election was stolen, called Donald Trump illegitimate. It wasn't just her. 25% of the congressional delegation of Democrats did not go to Donald Trump's inauguration. Can you imagine if 25% of Republicans did not go to Barack Obama's inauguration? And John Lewis, whose nickname was Good Trouble, very respected member of the House, marched with MLK, did not go, called Trump illegitimate, and shortly before he died gave a long interview and repeated that Trump was quote-unquote illegitimate. But they just really, really, really exercised, because Donald Trump believes 2020 was illegitimate, their word. Now, the same people, same Democrats, don't seem to have much problem with people, including doctors, refusing to answer a simple question: can men get pregnant? Number 59.
8: Thank you, Mr. Chairman. Since you bring it up, why don't we just start there? Dr. Verma, I wasn't sure I understood your answer to Senator Moody a moment ago. Do you think that men can get pregnant?
9: I hesitated there because I wasn't sure where the conversation was going or what the goal was. I mean, I do take care of patients with different identities. I take care of many women. I take care of people with different identities. And so that's where I paused. I think, I wasn't sure where you were going with that.
8: Well, the goal is just the truth. So can men get pregnant?
9: Again, the reason I paused there is I'm not really sure what the goal of the question is.
8: The goal is just to establish a biological reality. You just said a moment ago that science and evidence should control, not politics. Absolutely. So let's just test that proposition. Can men get pregnant?
9: I take care of people with many identities, but
8: can men get pregnant?
9: I take care of many women that can get pregnant. I do take care of people that don't identify as women.
8: Can men get pregnant?
9: Again, as I'm saying,
8: let me just remind you what you testified to a moment ago. Science and evidence should control, not politics. Can men get pregnant? You're
9: totally
8: a doctor,
9: agree.
8: I think
9: science and evidence should guide medicine.
8: Do science and evidence tell us that men can get pregnant? Biological men, can they get pregnant?
9: I also think yes, no questions like this are a political tool.
8: No, yes, no questions are about the truth, doctor. Let's not make a mockery of this proceeding. This is about science and evidence, and I'm asking you. You know, the United States Supreme Court just heard arguments yesterday at great length on this question. This is not a hypothetical question. This is not theoretical. It affects real people in their real lives. And you're here as an expert, called by the other side as an expert, and you've been telling us that you follow, right, you're a doctor. And you follow the science and the evidence. So I just want to know, based on the science, can men get

0: pregnant? That's a yes or no question. It really is, I think.
1: I think you're trying to reduce the complexity of a
0: lot. I'm not. I'm trying to get, it's not complex. I'm trying to get to an answer, and I'm trying to test your veracity as a medical professional and as a scientist. Can men get pregnant?
1: I think you're also conflating male
0: this is extraordinary.
1: And female with...
0: No, I'm not conflating male and female. They're two different things. There's biological men and there's biological women. And I want to know, can men get pregnant?
1: What you were talking about is biological...
0: You're not going to answer my question.
1: Biological males...
0: This isn't hard, doctor. Can men get pregnant? Yes or no?
1: I would be more than happy to have a conversation with you that is not coming from a place of trying to be polarized and push.
0: I'm not trying to be polarizing. I'm trying to ask. I think it is extraordinary that we are here in a hearing about science and about women. And for the record, it's women who get pregnant, not men. We are here about the safety of women and science that shows that this abortion drug causes adverse health events in 11% of cases. That's 22 times greater than the FDA label, another fact you haven't acknowledged. And yet you won't even acknowledge the basic reality that biological men don't get pregnant. There's a difference between biological men and biological women. I don't know how we can take you seriously and your claims to be a person of science if you won't level with this on this basic issue. I thought we were past all of this, frankly. I can't believe we're still here talking about this.
1: I am a person of science, and I'm also someone here who's here to represent the complex experiences of my patients, and I don't think polarized language or questions serve that goal. I don't think they serve the American people.
0: It is not polarizing to say that there is a scientific difference between men and women, and I want this to be clear and for the record. It is not polarizing to say that women are a biological reality and should be treated and protected as such. That is not polarizing. That is truth. It is also, by the way, the United States Constitution, which offers unique protections to women in a variety of circumstances as women. And your refusal to recognize women as women and men as men is deeply corrosive to science, to public trust, and yes, to constitutional protections for women as women. And I think it's extraordinary that you would sit here and advance a political agenda that has been thoroughly discredited and rejected by the American people in this forum. And I'm glad we had this exchange because it is exceptionally clarifying. It is also in many ways quite depressing. I see that my time has nearly expired. I just want to thank the other witnesses for being here. Thank you for protecting women and children. Thank you for your valiant efforts. Thank you for following the science.

0: framework for gender and sex concepts in teaching advises against using the term pregnant women. Instead, it says to use pregnant people. Who are pregnant people compared to pregnant women? Just curious.
1: So that is a part of a curriculum to help our students who are facing a wide diversity of patients. Of course, the vast majority of pregnancies are in women, and I have...
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2: 888-971-SAGE, 888-971-7243. I am Larry Elder. We are Salem News Channel. A lot of ground to get to between now and the close of our action-packed show. 100 House Democrats voted to cut off aid to Israel. Only one Republican did so. John Fetterman says if his party agrees to cut off aid to Israel, he will leave the party. Rent for New Yorkers at an all-time high despite Momdani's rent freeze. The bill for lowering standards for purposes of DEI is coming due. Do you still believe the top 1% are not paying their fair share in taxes? And how many countries, like America, give birthright citizenship to children born on their soil, regardless of the legal status of their parents? We're going to talk about New York Governor Kathy Hochul's moratorium on data centers and how it's going to hurt New Yorkers. Did Special Counsel Jack Smith perjure himself when he testified before Congress? And check this out. Is there a gap between how Americans born in America think America is treating immigrants versus how immigrants born elsewhere believe they're being treated?

0: Hint, they appreciate America more than Americans born here. But back to Dr. Sam Hawgood, Chancellor at the University of San Francisco, California, San Francisco, number 24.
1: Dr. Hawgood, UCSF's classroom guide titled Framework for Gender and Sex Concepts in Teaching advises against using the term pregnant women. Instead, it says to use pregnant people. Who are pregnant people compared to pregnant women? Just curious.
2: So that is a part of a curriculum to help our students who are facing a wide diversity of patients. Of course, the vast majority of pregnancies are in women, and I have absolutely no problem with using the word pregnant women. I use it myself.
1: Has a non-biological woman ever had a baby?
2: A transgender person can.
1: That's not a biological woman. Has a non-biological woman ever had a baby?
2: I would reiterate, we take care of transgender patients.
0: And this is Congressman Randy Fine, Republican from Florida, number 55.
3: Dr. Hawgood, under questioning from Ms. Miller, you said, quote, the vast majority of pregnancies are in women, end quote. Who has the other pregnancies?
2: It's possible for transgender people.
3: So wait, so transgender people? I thought a transgender woman was a woman. So you said the vast majority of pregnancies are in women. So who are the other pregnancies?
2: They don't recognize themselves as a woman.
3: What?
2: You heard what I said. They don't recognize transgender.
3: So there are people who are pregnant who are...
2: Just use your
3: made-up language.
2: Rare.
3: Who are the other people who are pregnant in your kooky worldview? You said the vast majority of pregnancies are in women. Who are the other pregnancies in?
2: A transgender person.
3: A transgender person. The answer, I would presume, in your kooky language would be a transgender man.
0: I got a headache. Don't leave town.
4: 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Hey y'all, I'm Kix Brooks with Brooks & Dunn. 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Don't let it go to waste. Support your school music program.
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8: News this hour from Town Hall. I'm Keith Peters in Washington. The federal government is bringing back a policy that is raising concerns for legal immigrants and their U.S.-born relatives.
9: The Trump administration is moving to deny green cards to immigrants who use public benefits like food stamps, housing vouchers, or Medicaid. The policy revives a rule that applicants have to show they wouldn't be, quote, public charges, i.e. a burden to taxpayers. It was implemented during President Trump's first term but reversed under President Biden. A post by U.S. Citizenship and Immigration Services says that under President Trump, the agency is restoring the basic principle that immigrants must be able to support themselves. Immigrant advocates and public health groups have criticized the rule, saying it will have a chilling effect on the health and safety of legal immigrants and the children of mixed status families. For King, Washington.
8: White House Press Secretary Karoline Leavitt returned to her duties today after being off for maternity leave. Leavitt says the U.S. is continuing airstrikes as a result of Iran's belligerence.
10: And the reason for the recent strikes over the course of the last several days is because Iran violated the memorandum of understanding that we struck with them. Specifically, in the memorandum of understanding that they signed, they were not to fire on commercial vessels moving through the Strait of Hormuz. And unfortunately, they have made the tragic decision for them to do that. And President Trump is not going to sit by and allow these acts of terrorism to take place in the Strait.

0: without ensuring Iran pays consequences for that, and that's what we are witnessing right now.
1: Mediators from countries that include Pakistan, Qatar, and Egypt have been working to resume peace talks. On Wall Street, the Dow down by 105 points, the NASDAQ dropping by 387, the S&P 500 lower by 38, oil near $79 a barrel. More at townhall.com.
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0: 888-971-SAGE, 888-971-7243. I am Larry Elder. 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As mentioned, ABC and NBC on network say they're not going to carry Donald Trump's speech tonight. CBS hasn't said, CNN hasn't said, even Fox News has yet to confirm whether they're going to carry the speech. This is mind-boggling to me. Trump already said it's going to be about election integrity, but he also said it'll be about a couple of other things. I would imagine the war that we're involved in right now. I would imagine something about the economy. Can you imagine the networks not carrying a made speech during wartime requested by Barack Obama or requested by Joe Biden? That's a rhetorical question. Here's what President Trump said about Iran, number 61.
1: All of these things have added up to a level that we're booming. The country is booming, and we'll have Iran defeated soon. They'll be defeated very soon. And then I guess it'll be even better. But, you know, even during this, it's been amazing. I mean, to think, so I call it a military operation, but I call it whatever you want. It's incredible. It's like it hasn't made a dent. A lot of people thought oil would go up to $350 a barrel, and today it's at $79. A couple of days ago, it was at 68. It went up a little bit because I had to take tough action because they did not obey what they're supposed to obey. I mean, they just didn't do it. So we took a little action, but it'll all, when that settles down, you're going to have $55 oil, which is all great for what you're doing, maybe less than that.
0: If I were his speechwriter, I would certainly include in tonight's speech a reference to what Mark Rutte, the NATO Secretary General, said when he said Iran was close to getting a nuclear bomb. However, a lot of the country will not hear it because these networks are not going to carry his address. Number 62.
1: Wars, and we lose money. We have wars, we blow up something, and we leave, and everybody said, what was the purpose of that? Nobody can answer the question. We don't do that anymore.
0: What was the purpose of that? To set back Iran's nuclear program. Am I speaking too quickly? Number 63.
2: Something you know about the domestic economy. Inflation report came out for June. It was actually deflation. It was down 0.4%. Yep. Are you concerned, though, that renewed operations in Iran might turn that around, or is that going to be a trend?
1: Well, look, they're making a lot of money. The defense companies are doing great. It's jobs. It's all jobs. I'm not doing this for jobs, but when you think of it, we make our own equipment. We make the best military equipment in the world. What I do want to do is make it faster because we need it, but allies need it. Saudi Arabia, I mean, if you tell Saudi Arabia buy 5,000 Patriot missiles, they'd buy them instantaneously. So we need this stuff. It has to be made faster. And we're doing that. We are building plants. Not only that, cars, AI, we're building plants at a level that we've never seen in this country. We have $19.2 trillion pouring in. And I think now it's even higher than that number. There's never been a number like that for any country at any time.
2: Do you see inflation at the end of the year less than it is now?
1: Well, I think so. I think what's happening is oil's going to be a little bit of a yo-yo for a while. It goes up a little bit, goes down a little bit. And when this is over, oil is going to drop like a rock. So the answer would be yes.
0: And about the IRGC, here's what President Trump said, number 64.
2: I wanted to ask you, Mr. President, about Iran and on Iran. You came to the conclusion that you couldn't negotiate with the IRGC. Does that mean that you might wipe them out like you did ISIS?
1: Yeah, it does. We will see what's happening. We received a call just as I was coming here. They want to meet. They always want to meet. But, you know, this should have been done by other presidents for many years, for 47 years, but really a lot longer than that. And it wasn't. And I never understood why, but now I do. Because if you're not going to do it the way I'm doing it, you're never going to make a deal with them. They were very difficult. They're good negotiators. They were tapping everybody along for 47 years. Then Obama came in, and he just offered them, you know, a fortune of money. He paid them off. $1.7 billion in green cash and hundreds of billions of dollars. And that really set everyone else back because they started wanting to make nuclear weapons. And then we hit them

0: a year ago, just about a year ago, with the B-2 bombers, and that ended that. So we got a little bit lucky. Our timing was a little bit lucky.
1: Yeah, so Mr. President, Dan Kane, Raising Kane, is your chief of staff.
0: Right.
1: He was the one, or joint chief of staff, he was the one who wiped out ISIS.
0: That's right.
1: Could he be tasked then now to wipe out the IRGC if you can't negotiate?
0: Well, we're going to be in good shape. I mean, they are really, they've been depleted. Their weapons are down 91%. The drone capacity is way down. They still have, but not a lot. Their manufacturing capacity is down. Their rocket launchers and their missile launchers are way down. Their missiles are way down. You know, down. They're probably depleted by 88, close to 90%. Now, that doesn't mean there's still not danger, and there is. They're nasty people, but they want to make a deal. I can tell you they want to make a deal, and you don't have to be a genius to realize when you see what's happening to them every night. And now today we gave them a little daytime shot, too. So this should have been done not by me. This should have been done a long time ago, long before me.
2: And about our defense supply, President Trump said this, number 65.
1: So the Defense Production Act, we're at a defense summit.
0: Right.
1: You invoked the Defense Production Act for the defense industry. How fast do you think that means jobs? And then how fast do you think that means refilling the supplies, rearming the U.S. military?
0: Well, so much was given away by the Biden administration. They were given away just willy-nilly to Ukraine and anybody else that asked for it. And when I came in, I saw this. I said, this is going to be a problem. We better do something about it. And as you know, I stopped. And now they pay NATO. We sell to the European Union. We sell to a lot of. We get a lot of money, and it's not even the money. We have to watch ourselves. You know, it's called America First, and we're building up our reserves very rapidly. And as you probably also know, the great companies that we have are now building plants all over. Not just taking one plant that they've used for a long time and doing overtime. We have 4, 5, 6 plants by each of the major companies being built, brand new plants in different areas to make. As an example, you could say the Patriot, mm-hmm. which is so heavily sought, or the Tomahawk missile. So we want to have it not where you have to wait a year to get something, or a year and a half, or 2 years. We want to have it where you wait a week, or maybe less, and we're going to have that very soon.
1: You're going to nudge the CEOs?
0: Well, they've been nudged, And, you know, one thing, speaking of your show, and your show is great, by the way, and you are, and so you know exactly what I'm talking about. Some of these companies are spending tens of billions of dollars on stock buybacks. They're not allowed to do that anymore. Now they have to build plants. So they're building plants all over the country.
2: Now there's a large billboard in central Tehran showing Donald Trump dead in a coffin. It's erected in what's called the Islamic Revolutionary Square. It includes the English language phrase, "We kill Trump." Number 66.
1: Thank you for making time. I really
0: Absolutely
1: appreciate
0: good.
1: This. Yeah. If I could ask you, this is the, there have been threats on your life from Iran. This is the first appearance outside the White House since the NATO summit. Do you feel safe making appearances like this?
0: I don't even think about it, because if I do, I wouldn't be very effective. So I don't even think about it. Certainly other people do. And I think they're doing a good job doing that, but I don't even think about it.
2: As I mentioned, AOC and other Democrats demanded that the networks not carry Donald Trump's speech tonight. Here's what Caroline Levitt said about this. Number 69.
3: Election integrity.
4: This is true.
3: Why do you think the mainstream media is so fearful of tonight's speech and anything to do with election interference? And why are they attempting to discredit President Trump's speech before they even heard it? And lastly, what's your message to AOC, who is asking for President Trump, the mainstream media, to actually censor the sitting president's speech tonight?
4: Yeah, I think that the mainstream media should air the president's speech and allow the American people to draw their own conclusions from it. Again, I think it's important that the American public hears directly from the President of the United States on a topic that, to your point, is very near and dear to the hearts of many Americans across the country, the integrity of our elections. This should be a nonpartisan, non-controversial issue, and I think you'll hear the President talk about that tonight. So we'll see you then. Thank you.
2: Particularly since, as I've said before, as I said yesterday, a greater percentage of Democrats believe 2016 had widespread voter fraud. The Republicans feel that way about 2020. And here the president is giving a speech.

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10: 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I am Larry Elder. We are Salem News Channel. Now, I've been telling you about my Food for the Poor campaign. 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He's a director at the Christian Nonprofit Relief Organization. He also has a family living in earthquake-ravaged Venezuela. So our emergency effort at LarryElder.com, where you can click on the help banner at the very top, or you can phone 855-918-4673, 855-918-4673, or just text ELDER to 51555, ELDER to 51555. All of this is really personal to Cesar.
11: Over 18,000 people that have lost their houses. 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We're sending container loads of hygiene kits, food and medicine and other items. 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
10: Now, I always try to put things in American terms because Venezuela is so much smaller than our country. 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You'll get a link. 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Or if you'd rather phone, special toll-free number 855-918-4673, 855-918-4673. Now, Food for the Poor has efforts going on all over the country. This one is in Miami, number 40.
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13: Local 10 Syra Onward is at the food drive there in Coconut Creek, where organizers are working to bring critical aid to those impacted.
14: Food for the Poor is always ready to mobilize to help out communities in need. And right now, their efforts are zeroed in on Venezuela.
15: You put it on top, and then I'm going to have another person do the rest.
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11: We have already established connections with the government, other NGOs in Venezuela that are going to be distributing our donations in Venezuela.
14: Food for the Poor, one of the largest relief and development organizations in the country, launching a community donation drive to help families affected by the devastating earthquakes that struck Venezuela Wednesday night.
11: First of all, Venezuela was in a

0: in a state of emergency prior to the earthquake. The hospitals are collapsed. There's no medical supplies. People have to bring their own stuff when they have a medical emergency. The earthquake has made it tremendously worth.
1: Any more boxes, please? That's where it's
2: from. They aim to have hundreds of disaster preparedness kits assembled and ready for shipment to Venezuela.
0: We're opening the channels for us to send containers.
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2: 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They are accepting.
4: 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You'll see the huge Help Venezuela banner at the very top. Now, 100 Democrats and one Republican voted to cut off aid to Israel. The amendment failed 104 to 13 to 14 with 10 people abstaining. 98 Democrats voted in favor of cutting off aid to Israel. Representative Thomas Massie, Republican, who was primaried by President Trump, introduced the amendment, and it was defeated. John Fetterman, here's what he said he would do if the Democrats declare themselves anti-Israel. Number 72.
5: Believed that the Democratic Party is going to become more anti-Israel. I mean, as we continue to do that, you make that official. You make that part of our platform. That's my red line in the Democratic Party.
4: Now, again, about election integrity, the question of whether or not you believe Donald Trump won the 2020 election. Here's John Kennedy again, number 68.
6: Election integrity.
7: This is true. Well,
6: why do you think the mainstream media...
8: He did not want to straight say that President Biden won the 2020 election. Mm-hmm. Why not?
9: Well, I don't know, but there's this little game. If you followed all the committees, it happens every time we have a nominee in judiciary where the Democrats try to get a nominee by the president to say that the president actually won the election and President Biden didn't. And they want the nominee to use the magic words that Trump lost the election. And the nominees, understandably, in my opinion, don't want to play that game. I haven't.
8: But how is it a game? I mean, it's just what happened.
9: No, it is a game, Casey. If you look at it's a game of words by my Democratic colleagues. And I have not heard one single nominee by the president say that Donald Trump won the election and Joe Biden lost. But the Democrats don't like the words they use, so they play these games. And I do think it is a game. I do not know a single nominee by the president that I personally believe thinks that Joe Biden was not the president.
8: Sure, but again, I mean, we live in a democracy where in the past everyone called the winner to concede and say, you know, congratulations on your win. It was a tough loss for me. What does it say about where we are that, you know, you think that this is a game of words? I mean, when did this get so hard?
9: Well, look, I'm biased, but I think the Democrats have made it hard. I don't think there's any doubt about the fact that Joe Biden was the president. And I haven't heard a single nominee by President Trump say Donald Trump won the election, Joe Biden didn't. But the Democrats want them to use the magic words so they can then go spin the press, most of which will...

0: Suck it up like a Hoover Deluxe that this guy called Donald Trump a liar and he's Donald Trump's nominee. That it is a game that's being played.
1: We come back. The senator says he believes that Trump was, in fact, cheated. Stick around for that. 888-971-SAGE.

0: safer.
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12: 888-971-SAGE, 888-971-7243. I am Larry Elder. We are Salem News Channel. Back to Senator Kennedy about the question is, why don't you guys just say Donald Trump lost 2020 and Joe Biden won 2020? Pick it up.
13: And I don't think the American people have any doubt about who the last president was. It was Joe Biden.
14: Is that not more about President Trump and the way he would react to a nominee saying this than it is about the Democrats?
13: No, I think President Trump thinks he won the election, and I think he was cheated, and he's entitled to have that belief, and the American people are entitled to draw their own conclusions about the truth or legitimacy of what he says. But it's all a game of words up here between the Democrats and Republicans, because I think if you go ask the average American,

0: was the last president, they're going to say Joe Biden. And I just think that to me is reality. And all of this other stuff about, well, you're not using the magic words that the Democrats want us to use, is just a lot of inside.
1: Well, who won politics. In 2024?
0: Who won? I'm sorry?
1: Who won the 2024 election?
0: I think President Trump is the president of the United States.
1: All right. I appreciate this conversation.
0: If I'm wrong, you tell me.
1: Right, but you know, but you could also say President Trump won the election, right?
0: But that's the magic words that the Democrats and many members of the press insist that we use. And
1: well, elections are won and lost. I mean, I don't know. It seems like fairly plain English to me.
0: Yeah, but
1: you
0: it's
1: know, you're someone who speaks in a lot of plain English.
0: It's more than that, and you know that. I mean, it comes up in every single committee. Because they want to see the president twist off at one of his own nominees. I mean, I can tell you this, President Trump thinks he won the election. Now, I analyze it a little differently than some. The issue to me on the election that President Trump claims he won was never voter fraud. I think there was on both sides, probably. I saw ballots flying around like confetti. That never was the issue. The issue was, did anybody prove that there was fraud and that it made a difference in the results? And the answer to that is no. And I think that's what most Americans have concluded. Somebody goes to court and proves that there was fraud and it altered the outcome of election, that's a different story. But nobody ever did that.
1: I appreciate that. There are, of course, small instances of voter fraud that always should be investigated, but I appreciate the point you made that it would have changed the outcome.
0: But I get it. You know, the game on Capitol Hill is that President Trump honestly thinks he won the election. He has the right to think that. You may not agree with him, but it drives many of my Democratic friends crazy when they hear him say that, and so they can't get to him directly, so they poke at his nominees. It is a big game.
2: Now, notice the obvious question this CNN host did not ask. I think he was cheated. Wouldn't you want to know what you mean by that, Senator? Can you elaborate on what you meant when you said you think he was cheated? She ignored that. Completely ignored that. And again, Hillary... 4 years, referred to President Trump repeatedly as illegitimate. Was she grilled like that? Was she asked, do you have any evidence that he was not duly elected? When she referred to him as illegitimate, did anybody ask her? She was interviewed a bunch of times. Wrote a book. Did a book tour. She was on CNN. Did anybody call her an election denier? 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
13: 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A lot of letters from people about the top 1% and the conversation we had yesterday about them not paying their share. Consider this gentleman whose name is Jacob Turner. He spent 11 years in pro baseball, number 73.
14: I was one of the highest.

paid high school draftees in the history of the MLB draft. Yet I signed at 18, I got to the big leagues at 20, but by 25, I was hanging on by the thread of my career. And in today's video, I'm gonna walk you behind the scenes of my story in professional sports and peel back the curtain to things that people never get to see. So to start off, let me take you back a couple of years. It's 2007, I'm a sophomore in high school, and all I'm thinking about is I wanna become a professional baseball player. Now, a lot of kids wanted to become a professional baseball player, but you see, I had this incredible God-given ability. And I started to realize that I might actually be able to do this thing. So from 2007 to 2009, a couple of key things happened. One, I signed a Division I scholarship with the University of North Carolina. And number two, I hired my agent. Now you might be thinking, as I'm getting closer to the draft, which was in 2009, that I would have a really good understanding of right before I walk into the draft, what's actually gonna happen. And this was one of the first lessons that I learned, is that the draft is kind of like Houdini's black box. You have no idea what's gonna happen. And this is what I see time and time again. I help athletes navigate this on the financial side today, and so often, we don't know what team a player is gonna get drafted by until 45 seconds before the pick. We don't know what that team's gonna offer until they actually pick up the phone on draft day and call you. So let me give you a quick behind the scenes story. I got drafted in 2009 by the Detroit Tigers. Yet the day before the draft, they called me and they told me that they weren't gonna draft me. Now they drafted me 9th overall. I was the first pick that they had in the draft. But the day before, they told me they weren't gonna draft me. So when I tell you it's like Houdini's black box, it's truly like Houdini's black box. So I get drafted, the Tigers actually pick me. And then comes time to negotiations. Now, I had a specific number in mind that I knew that if I got this number, it would leave me X amount of dollars after taxes and agent fees, all the other things that come along with it, to actually be able to invest. My parents and I had thought really carefully and really calculated around this number, but it was a really specific number. It wasn't like 2 million or 3 million or 4 million or 5 million. It was a certain amount of millions point a certain number. So it was a very specific number. And the Tigers waited almost all the way up until the signing deadline to actually make their first offer to me. They were trying to create some leverage. Their first offer was the exact number that I thought I wanted to sign. Now you tell me, how would they have gotten that number? And this is one of the lessons that I learned, was the reality is, this is a need to know only situation. Something I preach to all the families that we work with. You need to keep your circle tight, because pro sports teams, they're almost like private investigators. They will do everything in their power to figure out every single thing about you, including what your potential number is in the draft or in free agency, because their job is to get the highest talent in their situation, that was me, for the lowest amount of money, which was their offer. So how did I take that offer and ultimately end up getting, you know, about $2 million more guaranteed, plus a major league contract with ultimately gave me about another $2 million of additional money? I want to create a leverage. Now you might be thinking, well, how can you create leverage in the MLB draft if one team drafts you? You can only negotiate with one team. This is not like free agency. I don't have 30 plus teams to negotiate with. I have one team. So how do you create leverage? Well, leverage is all in storytelling. Now consider in my specific situation, I was going to the University of North Carolina. That is a great school. I was really, really committed to going to school. I wasn't just bluffing and saying that that was my focus and that was my priority. I was going there. I was going there unless I got a certain amount of money that was life-changing money for me to turn it down. And all these things, in combination with my talent, in combination with my performance, created an incredible amount of leverage for me to be able to go into those negotiations, even though they were just with one team, and actually be able to create millions of dollars more in my pocket, even though technically on the surface, you have no leverage. You're negotiating with one person. So I sign for millions of dollars, and I think I'm gonna become a big leaguer. And in fact, I even think that even more so over the next 48 hours, because they are rolling out the absolute red carpet for me. I'm going to Detroit, I'm up on the Jumbotron, I'm staying in a 5-star hotel, I'm touring the locker room, I'm meeting all these big leaguers. Mind you, I'm an 18-year-old, and I am thinking, I might be in the big leagues the next day. Well, I come to find out the red carpet only lasts 48 hours. And after 48 hours, I was shipped off to Lakeland, Florida. Lakeland, Florida is where their spring training site is, and I was staying in dorms. Military barracks dorms that were built probably in the 1950s. We're talking brick walls. If you opened your eyes and you didn't know where you were at after being dropped there, you might think you might were in a prison cell. But the reality was, this was what pro ball actually was like. It wasn't the red carpet that I just got. It wasn't that big league experience. I was now in the situation where I was gonna have to absolutely work my tail off and grind to get to the big leagues. And I learned very quickly that you were just another number in the minor league system. And it was totally up to you, no matter where you got drafted at,
to make it happen. So I've gotten drafted. I've gotten this money. I got my first paycheck, my first bonus paycheck. Now, I signed for $5.5 million, but my first bonus paycheck was split up into different payments. Was

0: $1.2 million. And I learned really quickly, I got this $1.2 million in my bank account. I learned a couple things. One, Uncle Sam is real. It took almost 50% of my paycheck. I can still remember. In fact, I still have a copy of the pay stub. $1.2 million and what I got after taxes was roughly $650,000. I learned super quickly what taxes were, how much they were, and how much they actually hit your paycheck. And the second thing I learned was that money, while it changes everything, because everything in my life changed. I went from having roughly $1,000 in my bank account to hundreds of thousands of dollars overnight with millions of dollars more coming in the future. But I also learned that it doesn't change anything, really, right? Like, I went about my day the exact same way. Was I going out and buying a bunch of new things? No, not really. And it made me understand that as money comes in, it is an incredibly valuable tool for our life. And on one sense, it changes everything, but on the other sense, it changes nothing. It simply magnifies who we are as people. Now, I know some of you out there are thinking, okay, so you got this check, you paid a lot of money in taxes, but I always hear these comments that the top 1% don't pay their fair share in taxes. Well, I will be the first one to tell you that athletes pay their fair share in taxes.
1: 50% in taxes. And he's not in California.

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15: 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Next hour, rent for New Yorkers despite the rent freeze by Zoran Mamdani. All time high. Did it have anything to do with the rent freeze? Question, how many countries, like America, give birthright citizenship to people in the country who have a child when they came to the country illegally, and that child is automatically a citizen? How many countries in NATO have that policy? New York Governor Kathy Hochul has signed an executive order imposing a moratorium on so-called data centers. It's only going to hurt New Yorkers. Like the way AOC lost 25,000 jobs by posing an Amazon headquarter? Did Special Counsel Jack Smith perjure himself when he testified before Congress? Also, is there a gap between how Americans believe we treat immigrants versus how immigrants believe they are being treated by Americans? All of this and more next hour, 888-971-SAGE. Ohio Senator Bernie Moreno just tweeted this. I was just briefed by the White House on what to expect this evening. I would encourage every American to tune in tonight to the president's speech. This may be the most important Oval Office address since the Cuban Missile Crisis. The time for complacency with China is over. Now, the speech was billed to be about election integrity. The president said there would be a few other topics. And as I said, ABC, NBC are not going to air the speech.

0: to put it on their streaming platform, but just a fraction of people compared to the number of people that watch it on the networks will be seeing it. CBS has not yet determined. CNN has not responded, so we don't know what they're going to do. Regarding election integrity, here's what J.D. Vance told Joe Rogan about voter ID, number 35.
1: And I think they cheat. And I think they've been doing it forever. And I don't think there's any other reason why you would have no voter ID. And they try to say, oh, it's racist to have voter ID. Like, what are you talking about? Do you think other races are incapable of going to the DMV? That's insane.
2: Yeah, it's
1: racist.
2: It's actually super racist.
1: That's really racist.
2: Right, the implication of their argument is literally like blacks and Hispanics cannot go to the DMV to get an ID. By the way, if you look at the polling, black Americans are as pro-voter ID. Even though most black Americans vote Democrat, they're still pro-voter ID as much as white Americans is.
1: Most Americans are voter ID, except for operatives.
2: So I'll offer on the Joe Rogan podcast this deal as vice president of these United States, that if Democrats really don't think that there's any cheating, give us voter ID.
1: I just don't know
2: give
1: how
2: us voter
1: it's
2: ID
1: not.
2: And we'll stop talking
1: Why
2: so much about
1: Why is that
2: elections.
1: Not a federal thing?
2: We are trying to make it a federal thing. So we are right now trying to pass the Save America Act. One of its main provisions is a requirement that you do voter ID. And we actually have, I think, a majority of the Senate that would.
3: One of the many things people expect schools to do these days is inspire students to be creative. Hey, y'all, I'm Kix Brooks with Brooks & Dunn. Educators and psychologists agree. 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And of course, all parents love to experience the joy of seeing and hearing something their child has created. 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Kids working out a phrase and a choir part, learning technical stuff like fingerings on an instrument, or even composing and arranging music on computers. 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Don't let it go to waste. 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
6: News this hour from Town Hall. I'm Keith Peters in Washington. Two people are now reported to have died in catastrophic this flooding. Sisterdale, Texas resident Keith Heap says he's been watching the water rise.
7: This actually came up since I've been here for the last 20, 30 minutes. It's came up another 5 feet or so, roughly, and it's still rising, by the way. So, yeah, it's an experience that I've never seen the water this high over here on this road.
6: Governor Greg Abbott said Thursday that the hardest areas are expecting more rain and are not out of danger yet. The National Weather Service says a deadly flood wave churned down the Guadalupe River that runs alongside Camp Mystic. That's where 24 children and 2 counselors were killed last July. Meanwhile, smoke from wildfires in Canada is heading south and hitting parts of the Northeast as a cool down is in store after some really hot summer weather. Correspondent Laura Winters reports.
8: In addition to record degree heat, parts of the Northeast have been dealing with smoke coming down from Canada. The New York City skyline covered in haze across the river in New Jersey. Many towns closing local pools because of the toxic air. Baseball games canceled along with golf play, also a scratch. AccuWeather says the new weather pattern will bring with it cooler, less humid air, but that the smoke from the wildfires in south central Canada will remain an issue until it rains. The air quality index is poor, so people are urged to close their windows and stay inside. Laura Winters reporting.
6: The Food and Drug Administration has approved a first-of-its-kind pill that can drastically reduce cholesterol. The drug cleared Thursday can lower dangerous cholesterol in a way that's previously only been available with expensive injectable drugs. On Wall Street, the Dow down by 105 points, the S&P 500 lower by 38. More at townhall.com.
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